0: here today. If I come in tomorrow, they may not know that I'm here or that I'm actually staying here. So walk us through that survival, dude.
1: Absolutely. Yeah. And thank you for those words, actually, survival. I think that when you grow up with a tough life, you learn lessons that can never be taught in a book. But if you can take your education and define those lessons, then there's no stopping you. Because education will not only change your life, but it will change the entire fabric of your family. And that's why education is so powerful. And at this point, I was very street smart. And so I saw this huge hotel, downtown Dallas, Texas. It's the Omni Hotel. And I thought, man, they got to have food in there, right? It's a beautiful, big, big hotel. So I walk in and I'm looking around. And sure enough, I saw this line of women about to go into this room. And I figured they're going to probably have some type of meeting. There's got to be food in there. So I hid my bag because I learned as a homeless kid, if I was invisible, I got to stay longer. I couldn't make any waves. If I was living in a home, I'm going to wash my dish. I'm going to clean your dishes. I'm going to cut your yard. Because the happier you are with me there, the longer you'll let me stay. Kids become invisible, but no child, no kid should ever have to be invisible, right? They have a voice and their voice matters and they have to learn how to use that voice. And it's up to us as the adults to help them learn how to use it effectively. And so I go in, I hide my bag, and sure enough, they open up these doors and all these women start to walk in and I walk right in there with them. And I go sit in the very far back corner so that no one would notice me. And as I sit there, some lady comes and she serves me and I thank her and I start to eat. Well, this woman comes out on stage and I don't really care what she has to say. Like I'm gonna eat my meal and I'm gonna leave. But when she's talking, her words, like I'm really listening to what she's saying, and she's talking about the way she grew up on the last street in Laredo, Texas, to the border, and she grew up as an immigrant. Her parents were immigrants, and how she was told that girls like her don't make it. But this woman grew to be the highest ranking Latina woman in the combat support field, the United States Army. She broke all kinds of records because her father taught her to ask, why not you? Mm-hmm. He said, why not you? You go ask that counselor who said you can't make it. Go ask her, why can't you make it? And as I sat there, I had my plate in front of me. And even though I was hungry, I wasn't even eating because I had a bigger hunger. And in my mind, I was like, well, why not me? Because I used to dream. Like, why can't I have my dreams? And so after that woman spoke, I walked up to her, to her table. I grabbed her card, went back out, grabbed my bag, made my way back to San Antonio because this was in Dallas. And I went back to San Antonio where I'm from and went straight to my best friend's aunt's house, a woman who had my baby brother. And I said, I need my baby brother back because I thought I had a plan.
0: So I'm intrigued by the story because I know it. So what happens next? You thought you had a plan. So what happens next, man?
1: So my plan was by the time I made it back to Miss Carmen's house to get baby Ray, the idea of me being able to have my future was gone. It was a little bit of hope from what I heard, and then it was gone. But I thought, he will have his. My baby brother will have his entire future. I'm going to give up my entire life. I will work 1, 2, 3 jobs. I'm going to put him on a bus. He's going to go to school and all his dreams will come true. And so I'm a teenager, so we have nowhere to live. But my plan was, if I take him to this church I knew about when I was a kid that I attended with my mom, then maybe they'll help us and maybe they'll let us live in there. So we literally went, took the bus as far as it could. We walked the rest of the way. We sat on the front porch of that church and just waited for someone to show up because I knew it was Wednesday if they were going to have service. And sure enough, the lead pastor shows up and she gets out and she recognizes me. She goes, Roy? I was like, hi, Pastor Doris. I said, can I talk to you? And she goes like, yeah, let me open the church. So we go inside the church and I plead my case. We have nowhere to live. I just need a place to live with my baby brother. I promise you, I will take care of everything. I will do the yard. I will clean it. It'll be ready for all your services. I just need a place to live. And she says, Roy, you can't live here. You can't live in this church. And for a second, I thought I had made the biggest mistake because baby Ray had a roof over his head. And now he would be living with me on the street.
0: And then what happened to you and baby Ray?
1: Well, she said, you will live with us under one condition. And I was scared because everyone had a condition. Sometimes they were good, sometimes it wasn't good. And so with all this anger, I was like, what do you want? And she says, Roy, calm down. Calm down. She says, all we want is that you go back to school. You can live in our home, but you will go back to school. And that's how I went back to school, to high school. And then from high school, I graduated and took off to college.
0: Yes, sir. They kept
1: me for 4 years. The only reason why I moved out of their house was because I decided to leave. Yeah. So they are my parents. They didn't legally adopt me, but they're my parents. So I have more than one set of parents.
0: Yeah.
1: And that's okay. Yeah. Because family's just not the love in your veins. Family's the love that's in your heart. That's family. We can choose family as well.
0: Yeah. So amazing, man. So amazing. And I know that the story of the speaker also comes full circle.
1: Right.
0: Because you met her later in life, right?
1: Absolutely.
0: Yeah.
1: So tell us
0: that.
1: I'm in community college. I'm struggling. I'm not doing very well. I didn't have a good high school foundation, right? Yeah. So if I'm going to be honest, one counselor said, I know what she was trying to help me, but she said, Roy, did you take algebra? I was like, nah, miss, like I've never had it. She said, Roy, did you take algebra? And I was like, no, miss, I didn't. And she was okay, good. And so I get to college. I don't know anything. No. So I end up taking college algebra 5 times before I pass it, right? So I'm having to relearn everything. So I'm in community college and I'm working for the activities department on campus as a work study. And so the dean knows who I am. So she comes and she finds me and she goes, Roy. She goes, Roy, are you coming to our event tonight? I was like, nah, miss, I'm not going to come, right? And I'm walking away. And she's like, Roy, we have food. I'm like, ah, miss, I'm just joking. I'm going to be there, right? Like, offer me food. I'm there, right?
0: Right.
1: And so I come. She goes, good. She goes, Roy, I want you to introduce our guest speaker. I'm like, yeah, who is it? And she said, her name is retired Lieutenant Colonel Consuelo Castillo Kickbush, which was the same woman who had 7 years earlier speaking in that hotel. Nobody knew my story because I was taught to be silent. You know, a lot of times we teach our kids to be silent without even realizing that's what we're doing. And it looks like, what are your grandparents going to think? What's the family going to think? That's a way to silence our kids. Or what happens at home stays at home. That is a lesson that teaches our kids to be silent and not communicate. And so I was taught, you know, don't talk about what happens. So nobody knew in my campus. And so that day I broke tradition. And as I stood there, Ms. Kickbush to my left, my dean was in there, my colleagues, my professors, the other students. And I looked at her and I said, Miss, you don't know me, miss, but I know you. And then I told the story. Yeah. And so she was crying. I was crying. 2 weeks later, I got invited to speak at her book signing. And then 2 weeks after, I got hired in her company.
0: Amazing.
1: It was supposed to be a 2-month internship and it lasted for 2 years. And that's
0: amazing.
1: My life continued to change.
0: Yeah.
1: Because she mentored me. I started traveling with her and she was just peeling layers like an onion to try to get to some of the core issues because I had a lot of street inside of me.
0: But you used that, man.
1: Absolutely.
0: It fueled you.
1: Absolutely.
0: It fueled you. And now we have Impact Truth. Right.
1: And if we don't invest in our kids, what I had is going to come out regardless.
0: Right.
1: The difference is it going to come out in something that's going to be productive, that's going to add to our communities? Is it going to add to our nation? Or is it going to be something that's become destructive?
0: Yeah.
1: And so we want to help our kids see their value, understand, process, and heal from what they've gone through so they can be contributing members of society.
0: So Impact Truth, right?
1: So,
0: you're empowering youth now.
1: Yes.
0: And so talk to us about starting that.
1: Well,
0: and then obviously what it is and what you're doing.
1: Absolutely. Thank you. My intention was I am going to get my degree. I'm going to go work in corporate America. I'm going to make a lot of money and I'm never going to be homeless again, ever. I never want to have this life again. But I started taking a lot of psychology classes and my psychology classes were mainly for me, not to learn it, but trying to figure out what the heck happened to me, what the heck happened to my family. And it really taught me to separate the illness from the person. I love the person. I can help her with the illness. And that was my mom for me. And so I remember one day driving through the middle of the night before classes. It was like 3 o'clock in the morning. And I'm driving back to San Antonio from Abilene, Texas. Mm-hmm. And I want to get to her house before she leaves for work. Nice. And I leave her a rose on her car with a note. I turn around and I'm driving back to campus. When my phone rings and I look at it, and it's my mom. And I answer it, and she can barely speak because she's crying. She goes, "How can you love me?" She said, "After everything I have done to you, how do you love me? You're my mom. You will always be my mom." See, life gets better if we choose to be the change. Yeah. So when I'm graduating college, this is my thought process now of I want to be better and not bitter. You know, I want to show my siblings that there's a better way, that we can undo some of the lessons we learned in our childhood and not pass them on to the next generation. So as I start to cross the stage, I start thinking, why me? Why do I get to make it? Why do I get to cross the stage when there's a 1.6 million kids just like me at that time? Now there's 2.1 million kids like me. We went in the wrong direction. I can't even tell you how, and that is horrible. But at that time, I was like, why do I get this opportunity? So I said, you know what? Before I use my business degree and go work in corporate America, I need to give back. And I'll do it for 6 months. And I'm going to live out of my car. And I'm going to drive from LA to Jacksonville, Florida. And I'm going to speak for free at any shelter organization, any place that would open up their doors. And I'm going to find the kids. I'm going to tell them, don't give up. Life gets better. But you have to be here to see it. And I dubbed it the Homeless by Choice Tour because I was homeless again. But this time it was my choice, not my situation, not my parents. It was my choice. And 3 months into it, I saw America through a lens that not very many people get to see. I saw how broken we are. And I said, I have to do more. So I decided that instead of crossing the country for 6 months, I would live out of my car and I would circle the entire nation. And I was going to give myself a goal to reach at least 100,000 kids. I ended up living in my car, out of my car for 2.5 years. No grants, no funders, a tour that ran me over $200,000, a money that I had to raise along the way, but I was able to reach over 108,000 kids. And then my phone has never stopped ringing.
0: Look at that. Perseverance, the power to keep going, but more importantly, the power to make an impact. Another pillar, another core value that I know that you believe in as well as me is the power of mentorship. And I believe for me, like that's my purpose now, right? It's to mentor because I've had amazing mentors. Talk to us about what mentorship means to you.
1: So two things pop in my head. One, mentors, if you're going to be a mentor, whoever's listening, it's about them, not about you. You're there to help guide them and direct them. You're going to struggle with your mentee, especially if you find a kid like me. I'm going to push and push and push. Why? Because every person I have trusted has failed me. Every person. So I need to make sure that you're real. I need to make sure that you're, when you tell me you love me, you're not just saying it because you say it to all the kids you work with. You're not telling me that you're going to be there for me. I need to make sure that you're really going to be there for me. And the moment that I believe you, I never want to let you go. When I got myself fired, so I'm going to state it that way. When I got myself fired from my mentor's company, I was so devastated that I did everything I needed to try to get back into her company. So she raised the bar even higher, and I met it because as the broken kid, I thought, will anyone ever love me again? Because I honestly felt that she did love me.
0: Yeah.
1: And so it caused me to work harder. Now, as a mentee, I think that it's our responsibility to honor our mentors' time, their energy, their wisdom, and what it took them to learn it as well.
0: Yeah.
1: And so it's a growing process, and not everyone you meet is meant to be your mentor. You have to connect and click with that person. So
0: that's right.
1: Yeah, mentorship will shave years off of hard work that you would have to do in your life to get you to the next level. But then you cannot forget once you get there to turn around and help the next generation up.
0: The insights that I get from mentors, I make sure that I'm always passing through.
1: Absolutely.
0: Because I never want my legacy to end with me. Right? Like it would be very selfish of me to take the wisdom that I get from the Damon John, a Robert Irvine, a Roy Juarez Jr. It would be very selfish for me to take the wisdom that you give me and let it sit right here. Like it's all about the power of being able to take what Roy gives me and now help 5, 6, 7,000 other kids or youths that

0: Hear that? That's now crispier McCrispy strip meeting creamy Caesar sauce. Sounds extra crispy. Caesar sauce at McDonald's for a limited time.
1: Ba-da-ba-ba-ba. Partner, whatever, we're chasing. My chase had always been to bring my family back together. Not my parents married, separate, they're better. But I wanted to be able to be in a room with my family. And so when I wrote my book, Homeless by Choice, I put a dedication page to each person, including my biological father. And I said to my biological dad, actually, forgive me, I put to my dad, I hope we can build a healthy relationship before it's too late. I read the entire page, threw it on social media. His girlfriend saw it, showed him, he calls me. At the time, you call my business line, it would go to my cell phone, right? Not anymore. And I answered it, and it was him. And I said, "You, Dad?" And he goes, "Yeah, it's me." I said, "What do you want?" He goes, "I heard you wrote a book." I said, "I did." He goes, "I heard you put me in it." I said, "I did, but like I changed your name so you can't sue me, right? Just in case, because like we don't have a relationship." He goes, "That's not why I'm calling. So why are you calling?" He goes, "If you're serious about what you said," he goes, "I'm ready." He goes, "I'm so sorry. I will take the blame for everything." And I said, "Dad, I don't want you to take the blame, Dad. I just wanted you to acknowledge what happened." I said, "If you're serious, come to my book launch. It's next week in San Antonio." He showed up. So for the first time in over 20-something years, I'm on stage and I invited my siblings up first and then my mom and my stepdad. And I said, "If he's willing, will my biological dad join us?" And he comes on stage. And for the first time, I have this picture of my entire family. It would not have been possible if it wasn't for my mentors, if it wasn't for education, if it wasn't for my faith, if it wasn't for forgiveness. You know, here's the final thought and something that I adopted and I own. If people can hate for no reason in this world, I can love for no reason. And I love the kids that I serve. I love my family. I love what I do. I don't have to even know these kids for us to love them. So as a community, we need to love more than hate. And I think that's desperately needed right now in this world.
2: You always give me something. And that right there was extremely powerful. So much. I'm going to restate that or re-say that. If you can hate for no reason, then you can love for no reason at all, too. That was it right there.
1: People hate for no reason, and it's stupid. We got to love for no reason. Let's switch it.
2: Where can people find the book, first and foremost?
1: You can go two places. 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
2: Love you like a brother. 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Most importantly, leading by example, man. Like, I appreciate you for just being present.
1: Thank you. I do my best. I'm human, but I do my best.
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2: Ladies and gentlemen, welcome to another exciting episode of Mic Unplugged. And today we're joined by a transformational speaker, an amazing coach, and an author who's dedicated to helping people uncover their true selves. Please join me in welcoming my guy, Mr. Rocky Garza. Rocky, how are you doing today, brother?
3: Man, I'm doing wonderful, Mick. Thank you so much for having me on the show.
2: Rocky, man, been a huge fan of yours. Wanted to tell you personally, thank you for being the human being that you are. You do so much good for corporations. You do so much good in your community that you're an example. And I'll just be honest, man, like I like following your lead on the example that you set. So I just wanted to personally tell you, thank you, bro.
3: Thank you. Thank you. I really appreciate that, Mick. I think it's something I am learning and I probably will the rest of my life. Two things. Number one is to say thank you. I tend to not want to say thank you, not because I don't appreciate it, because what that means that I might acknowledge that it's true. And I think oftentimes in our lives, our hesitation to accept a compliment isn't because we don't believe it. It's because of we're the unknown that comes from what if we do. And I think the second part of that is, you know, it's been a work in progress, just like you. It's taken decades to try to really hone in on what is that. And I'm just now, probably now more than ever, which I hope I get to say this for the rest of my life. Just now feel like I'm really dialing into what it is I can bring to the world that I can do that allows me to stay in my lane, to trust my gut, to do those things while simultaneously creating environments for other people to do the exact same thing, and recognizing that the overlap of the Venn diagram is so small if we'll stay in our lane that we can create a picture collectively that we could never just do by ourselves.
2: One of the things that I appreciate about you is something that you said and alluded to that I'm going to ask you to elaborate on. What I heard you say essentially is success doesn't happen overnight. And the reason, and I'm just going to say it, these are the words of Mick and Mick only, so don't yell at Rocky for saying this, but the reason that most people don't get the success that they're supposed to get is because at some point they stop along the way. What Rocky has done, he never quits. Doesn't matter the highest of highs or the lowest of lows, you never quit, because that great win that you just had yesterday. And I don't know about you, Rocky, but I'm not in a spot where I can just like let last week's success be the end, because my legacy, not financially, right, my legacy depends on the work that I'm going to continue to do. And so I'd love for you to elaborate on that. Just success doesn't happen overnight, bro.
3: No. Well, and I think not only does success not happen overnight, but success is not a destination. Like, I think that's why most individuals stop, or even you and I occasionally have the moment we think we should stop, or we think we might stop. Why? Well, because we are obsessed. And I say we, like collective human beings, in my experience, we are obsessed with the idea of arrival, that we think if we could get there, and if I can get there faster than you, then I could stop quicker than you, which means I could have more time to do what I want, because I don't do what I want now. Therefore, if I could get to the place I could do what I want, then I would finally have arrived. And so we call that success. And I think there's a moment where if we allow ourselves to note that, to your point, the only thing that I can guarantee that happens tomorrow within my capacity of human understanding is the sun's going to go down tonight, and it's probably going to come up tomorrow. And when we go to wake up tomorrow, everything you did today will either have been a block added to the home you are building, or it will have been a hammer to the block previously that will be gone. The reality of both what is possible and what is true is today. That's what present is. Present is all the possibilities of what could be and what is actually occurring. So I think if we can remove the idea of success from being singular, if we can remove it from destination, if we can remove it from the idea of this mountaintop, and if I could just get to that mountain, then the view there will be so great that will be so great after that view and your Cliff Bar and your sandwich and the photo you take and the Instagram you did, you're going to walk down the mountain, my guy. You're going to go back to the valley, and life is lived in the valley. But the valley's not sexy. The day-to-day is not sexy.
2: Ladies and gentlemen, you're going to get a glimpse into the conversations that Rocky has, the methodologies that he teaches, the principles that he provides for those that are around him. Rocky, where did this start?
3: Love. Let me be very clear when I start. Love my mom, love my dad, love my grandparents, love my family, aunts, uncles, cousins, everybody who was a part of the process. And, okay, A-N-D, it's a very powerful word. And you can live a life where you have all of your material needs and recognize that there are many things in life that are missing. My parents got divorced when I was young, right before I turned 2. Never lived with my dad growing up. Love my dad. Have the best relationship my dad today I've ever had. My mom's been married and divorced quite a few times, 4 or 5 times. So I went to 13 schools before I graduated high school. Most of those pre-seventh grade, because I moved in with my grandparents in seventh grade and I actually went to the same junior high and the same high school. So all those schools are happening pre-seventh grade. You know, I didn't realize the term first day of school didn't mean first day at a school until seventh grade. I didn't realize it was a time of year. I thought it was a phrase that we use because this is our first day at this school, which I was always confused why that seemed to happen for everybody else only once. And it seemed to happen for me 2 or 3 times. Right. And so I say all that again, this is not sad, not a sob story, not, oh, woe is me. Like I'm 41, been to a lot of therapy, have a lot of coaches. Like I'm feeling okay today. And we're going to come back to that again. And, you know, where I sit today is both a result of every day stacked up over the last 41 years. And, you know, I think we all have a decision daily with work, with practice, not in isolation. We have a decision to say, will I make my past pain a mechanism to protect myself from people, or I use my past pain as a mechanism to propel myself in the direction of my purpose? And I think it's a question we have to ask her. That's a question I have to ask myself daily, today, daily. Been married 16 years, got a 9-year-old, got a 6-year-old, good friends, a great community, spent a lot of time, effort, and energy building friendships. And I have to ask myself daily, the guy that gets on Instagram every day and says, you got this, let's go, let's do it. I have to ask myself daily, Rocky, why did you not express to your feelings to your wife? Is it because you are trying to protect yourself because you're afraid if you're honest, she will leave like everyone else? Or are you going to express how you feel because you want to propel yourself in the direction of your purpose, which is to build a committed relationship with someone unlike anything you have ever physically witnessed in your own life? But that's a decision I have to make. That's a question I have to ask myself. No one else is responsible for that other than me. And so I think we look back, I look back on my life and go, why was it always so much easier to find value, worth, and fulfillment from strangers than it was from the people that I love most? Is that a problem with them? Or is that a result of my inactivity and my inability to allow myself to be present and fully show up without having the fear that they were going to run away? And I think all of those are parts and pieces of the questions we sort of have to ask ourselves, at least me regularly, maybe for somebody else, you only have to do it quarterly. I tend to have to do it daily to go, what are those things? And so as I look back over my life, I, you know, graduated high school. I was going to go play football. Then I realized like right before I graduated, like, I don't even like football. I'm about to go do this for 4 more years. This is a terrible idea. And so then through a slew of events, and I'm going to junior college for a couple of years, and then I transferred to Texas A&M. I graduated from there. I went to a place out in East Texas called Sky Ranch. It's a summer camp for kids. And I worked there for 4 years. I came back to Dallas. I joined a pastoral staff at a church for about 4 years and did that. So I was in full-time ministry for about 8 years right out of college. Got offered a teaching pastor job in 2010. Big church, a few thousand people, said, hey, 26, one tattoo, faux hawk. You think your God's gift to people? Why don't you teach 25 weekends a year? And I said, why don't we not do that? Because that sounds like a bad idea. And so I said, no. They said, what do you want to do? And I said, you know, of course, I want to be a wedding photographer. And that was more like, it was a hobby my wife and I had. She had just quit her job. We were just got married, had an apartment, no debt, no kids, one dog. Let's start a business. Why not? This is pre-Instagram. This is pre-Pinterest, pre-personal branding. Like we got so lucky. So we rode that wave, sort of our entrance into entrepreneurship. And then I started this business about 11 years ago. We found out we were pregnant with our son. And, you know, my wife said, if you could do anything for the rest of your life, what would you want to do? I would love to be a people expert. If I could marry my life experience, which is like the reality of what was, with 8 years of ministry, which is the reality of the deeply caring for the human being, for people. And at this point now, marry that with 15 or so years of entrepreneurship, or we'll call that business or commerce, right? If you could marry history and your past, and you could marry that with a deep care and desire for a human with the capacity to take that into the market to say, what then shall we do? If I could marry all those things together, if I could be an expert at anything, I'd want to be a people expert. How could I do that? And so a little over a decade ago, started coaching individuals and saying, hey, I had this business. Do you want one? They're like, oh, I'd love to have that. And I was like, hey, I'll show you how. And inside, I'm like, how are we going to show them how? No, it's never going to work. And you know, you fast forward a decade and you go, I get methodologies and identity mapping, the confidence method, and the influence appraisal, and all these sort of ways. And I think for me, what has helped me in all of that make is for me to say daily with my clients and every time I get on stage, I start every keynote the same. If you leave today knowing more about me than you know about you, then I failed you. I'm not going home with you. You're going home with you. So buckle in, do the work, show up for yourself. I guarantee you can leave here with something that might actually change your life. Let's get going.
2: Rocky, I love that, bro. And I want to unplug, no pun intended, a few things there. So, you know, the moving, the first day of school. Wow. Like that's so wild. And to hear it from that perspective, because we all had Rockies growing up. Right. Like we always had the kid that was here for the first part of the year and then not there the next part of the year. Maybe 3 years later, they're back for a little bit and then they're not there again. Did that make you sheltered? Did that make you, not that you didn't trust people, but it was more of, I don't need to get close because this is temporary, right? Like, was that a rocky feeling?
3: Yeah, I realized about the age of 30 that I was very good at disclosure and very bad at vulnerability. I was very good at giving you what you thought was vulnerability. But for Rocky, it was simply disclosure. I could recount my story for the first probably 5 or 6, 7 years as a keynote speaker. Every, no matter what keynote I gave, every keynote started the same. So I was born in 1983. I was born in Kansas. I only lived there for about a week. Came back to Dallas and I would recount my history because I felt like if I couldn't recount everything that occurred, I didn't have the credibility to be on a stage for you to hear what I had to say because I didn't think I had the credibility or expertise in my credentials and or my resume, right? I always joke I'm the only corporate keynote speaker that's never had a resume. Why? Well, because that wasn't my life. My resume is not the certifications I have. Not knocking a certification. They're wonderful. Your boy didn't have any. Why? Because I didn't know that was a thing for me to do at the time when I should have or could have done it because I was in survival mode. I was in disclosure mode. I was in tell the same thing you need to tell to make them go, man, that guy is open, while making sure you don't tell them anything because they will use it and they will get you. And so I think as the kid that moved around a bunch, a kid going to school, like vulnerability now is my number one personal value. It's one of the values in our organization, our business, not because Rocky's an expert at it. Because if I don't do that, I know what life will become. Because if I'm not committed to saying I create the opportunity to see and be seen by others, I will make sure you don't see me and I will absolutely see you. And I've lived that life before. And it was lonely and it was isolating. And as much as people in my life loved me and cared for me, it wasn't until I got married and had my own children that I was at the same house for Christmas more than 1 year in a row. There was no such thing as tradition. There was no such thing as a space where you belonged. You just went where you were allowed.
2: One of the things I probably appreciate the most is the last thing that you were talking about in the first part of the story, which is, again, I'm going to interpret this. You went from vision to action to business. So you just said, I'm going to go do it, right? Like you and your wife, hey, I'm going to go start this business. You could have easily college degree, go work for someone, right? Go build up the skill. But the mentality that Rocky Garza has is, hey, I am the opportunity. So let's talk about that. How do you take vision and then put it into action?
3: Yeah, great question. Number one, and some of you are not going to like this answer. You start by recognizing that you're probably not the person that has the vision. So let's throw out a number, right? In your area, there's 100 businesses. Let's say every one of those businesses, at minimum, which we know is crazy, has 100 employees, right? So that's 10,000 people that are employed within 100 businesses. So out of 10,000, 100 of those are asked to be the visionary. You may not be the visionary. So the reason that you are stuck in inactivity is because you are attempting to be something that you were never made and designed to be because you think it will be sexier for you to be the person that has the vision. But out of 100 companies, and there's 100 employees, 99 of those are executors, integrators is what their job is. And for whatever reason, there is a singular, maybe two if we're getting wild, people who have a vision and their job is to empower and equip people to take said vision and then go execute it because they don't know how. Now, the difference between you and I in those instances is that we chose the path of most resistance, which was let's be visionaries and then figure out how in the world we're going to make it happen until we can make enough money to pay somebody else to actually do it for us because we realize we don't know what we're doing. And so that's just a part of what we would call entrepreneurship, right? Now, we chose the path of most resistance. So for most leaders, it's identifying, why don't I back up a second? What is the path for you of least resistance? It is to let go of the mentality that you think you are supposed to carry a vision and discover how can you use your unique gifts and skills to execute the vision. Even inside your own organization, my job today is to take the vision we have to best highest use of Rocky's time and everything else somebody else should be doing. Not because I'm selfish, not because I'm arrogant, not because, oh, I think I'm somebody that I don't have to. You don't want me to be in charge of the schedule. You don't want me to plan the curriculum. You don't want me to create the most dynamic booklet we're going to need to really get. You wouldn't get one. We wouldn't have a booklet. That's a bad use of my time because I'm not good at it. So I think for leaders to take a step back, number one, you don't own the vision. Now, if you're listening, you're a business owner and you do own the vision, you should ask yourself this question. Am I actually a visionary or do I just have a good idea? Two very different things. I know a lot of integrators who have great ideas, but they're not visionaries. An idea is something that we haven't done yet that's going to solve a problem. A vision is something that most people can't see that changes a generation. Which of those spaces do we want to be in? Not good or bad, not right or wrong. One is not better, one is not worse. What does it make you more valuable? One doesn't make you. Don't put yourself on a chart comparing yourself apples to fish. It doesn't work.
2: Those that aren't going where they need to go, it's because you have a title. And that title usually is CEO, founder, president, insert the highest level for your company. You're not the visionary and you don't allow others to be that. The head of a certain department with a very nice title is not a visionary. But because of the title, they feel like that's their responsibility. But because you won't let that go and you feel like if it's not your idea, I love that you broke down the difference between idea and vision. Because it's not your idea, you're never going to let said employee or said vision happen. The biggest reason that most companies don't grow is because of that. You hold the title, but then you also hold all the cards and you won't play the hand.
3: I want you to imagine if you're a leader currently and ask yourself if visionary and integrator rubs the wrong chord with you and you're thinking, don't tell me what I am, what I'm not. Let's give it an analogy sense because we all like a good analogy. CEO has a vision. Let's say they in fact are the visionary. Wonderful. CEO gets together with all their SLT, ELT, vice presidents, whatever your company calls it. And he casts the vision. Here's what I'm thinking. Here's what we're doing. Now, in that environment, that visionary is tasking all of you in that room to become architects. Go to your unique departments. Go to your areas and draw, create, show them the plan. I'm talking CAD renderings, electrical, plumbing, where it goes, how it stays up, what's the foundational aspect. You've been given the vision, but your job in operations and sales and management and HR and people in training and development, your job is to go architect now the drawing for your people to execute on. So that they can then go and say, let me get the plugs. Let me get the wire. Let me go find the electricians. But here's where it breaks down. You walk away from that meeting and you say, I'm now going to go to my team and I'm going to go be the designer. And I'm going to see if they can become the architect. Yet we've created a system of accountability, whether you're in Rockefeller Habits, you're in EOS, you're in pick whatever it is, the systematic way that you're going and you're approaching your business. Many of us, number one, aren't the visionary to begin with, and we're trying to cast vision, it doesn't work. Let's assume that you are. I'm going to ask you to go ask your key leaders, the top 5, 6, 7 people in your circle. Are they leaving your office and trying to go be the designer next? Or are they leaving your office to go do their job, which is to go be the architect? I guarantee you, if you will skip that layer and go to your senior director level and ask them if their leaders are coming to them with plans or with thoughts, 90% of the time, if you have a problematic organization and you're not growing the way you think, it's because your leaders leave the meeting with you. They go into a meeting and they take your plan, your dreams, they turn it into their own dreams in their own way. They're not actually building plans. So your directors have no idea what to do, and the lack of communication, the lack of lateral leadership, and so on. So I could not agree with you more that we want to hold the cards because we think it's going to make us important. When we have to ask ourselves, are we willing to play the hand? Because ultimately we're trying to win the game.
2: How important is creating a winning culture for an organization? Again, these are the words of Mick and Mick only. I see so many times where it's on to the next project, on to the next task, on to the next problem. And as entrepreneurs, we get in that grind because that's who we are. But remember, everyone on your team isn't an entrepreneur. That's why they work with you, right? So I learned early on to celebrate wins for my team. Even if I'm not a person, like honestly, I don't need to celebrate a win. Like my thing is, if I'm in the game, I'm supposed to win. However, the game isn't about me. The win is never about me. And so if I didn't celebrate that and create winning cultures and create even small situations where people can get the confidence to win, right? I personally think that's problem number two with most businesses. Again, I don't care the size. I can go to another Fortune 5 company where the mentality is on to the next one. But the companies that celebrate small success usually have a much better culture.
3: Yeah, totally. Let's go back to our phrase earlier. Culture is not what you pontificate. It's what you tolerate. That's Rocky's fancy word because I like rhyming. Culture is not what you say it is. It's what behavior do you allow. Now, I think in order for us to sort of go to that place, let's redefine the definition of tolerance, meaning what do we tolerate? Because I think oftentimes we default to tolerance is the lowest, least common denominator. What will I tolerate? That's the least amount of effort. Well, I've never been inside a thriving organization. And I'm not talking about just top line revenue. I'm saying thriving culturally, community driven, giving back. People want to be there. A low attrition, high retention. Pick a category that we want to say we measure a company's success. I've never been to one that was doing that, where what they tolerated was the bare minimum. What they tolerated was excellence. Is celebration tolerated, or is celebration the level of tolerance by which we expect? See, I think we need to take the same word and it's the way we use it to go, we don't tolerate that, or we only tolerate. All of a sudden, one just became terrible and negative and the other one just became empowering. Hey, just so you know, we're an organization that we absolutely tolerate celebration. We tolerate excellence. We tolerate meeting our metrics. We tolerate daily behavior, daily activity. We only tolerate you being on time. That's what we do here. We expect you to join us in that, because this is not just who we say we are. You should be able to tell by the actions of people in our organization. This is exactly what we do. And so I think so often times, to your point, we go to places and we go on to the next one. Let's get to the next thing. All right, we crushed that project. What's the next project we have to do? And in all of that, I'm not wanting to slow us down at all. I love a good metric, a KPI. What gets measured gets accomplished. I mean, we've heard a million times. You can go see 1,000 memes on it today. We understand that. And A-N-D, not but, get rid of that word. A-N-D is the third or fourth time I've spelled that word out for us today. If you're listening, I hope you caught on here. And do I check the box of tucking my kids in bed because they have to go to sleep? Or do I only tolerate the behavior in myself? That is to lay in bed with my son, to tell him how proud I am, to remind him that his father loves him. And no matter what happens, dad is always going to be in your corner, because that's the behavior for myself that I will tolerate nothing less. One of those says, good night, son, go to bed. One says, this is the level by which I operate because I will tolerate nothing less in my life. And I use an example about kids or family or wherever you are in your life, because I find we so often, especially as coaches, especially as speakers who spend a lot of our time in the business space, we are so quick to use a business example that is forgotten. But if you can use a personal example, it will almost always translate into business. Because I can tell you what I think about most days, not business. What's the behavior you tolerate when you wake up? What's the behavior you tolerate when you go to bed?
2: Man, Rocky, could talk to you forever in a day, as you know. Last question I want to ask you, actually there's two, but the first one is the importance of self-awareness. You're one of the most self-aware people that I know. And I always tell people, you can't be relatable with others if you're not self-aware. How important has that been for you? And more importantly, how important should it be for others?
3: I think it is paramount of importance to be self-aware, because that allows us to, when we are aware of ourself, we will reflect others back on us and assume it's about us. That makes you relatable, right? Like, we'll go forward and we'll do a little theory we have called the upside down. When I am self-aware, it means I'm aware of myself, meaning I can go into an environment with another human being and I can be exponentially more aware of you and what is unique and specific and distinct to you, not what is a reflection of my own fear. So when I know that I am confident in me, I can see you for you, no pun intended. I don't have my glasses on today, but I can see you through your glasses. Where we lack self-awareness though, we view everything through our glasses. And so every action was about me. Everything you said was about me. Every decision you made was about me. The issues you have is because you're unaware of yourself and you think it's their fault, right? And so self-awareness is not, I think currently it's not deemed, I don't deem it as valuable and important so that I can sit in a room and look in a mirror and go, yeah, that's me. That's a component of it. I want to be able to look in a mirror and recognize myself. Yes, but I want to be able to get in front of you and look at you and recognize you. Not see it as a reflection of me. And I think that self-awareness really asks us to, let's make it really simple. Just ask yourself, you're listening, ask yourself this question. Do you spend more time at the window or do you spend more time in the mirror? And most of us spend more time looking out the window, trying to find the reflection of anything valuable and hope that it was us, because we haven't been willing to get in front of the mirror to say actually what it is.
2: Love it. Love it, man. Last question for you. What is Rocky's because? What's that deeper purpose that's deeper than your why?
3: Yeah. I have, and probably will, up until this point spent my life discovering who am I? Why does it matter? And is it of any importance? Am I unique? Has anybody decided that uniqueness was valuable? And can I do anything with that uniqueness? On repeat, again and again and again and again and again. Over the last 40 plus years or so, I have begun to realize the answer to that is yes. I am unique. Not better, not worse, not actually even on a scale related to any other human being. There is no one in the world like me. And A-N-D. And I am equally valuable to every other person on earth. And they are as equally valuable to me. If I can utilize my life, my past, my history, my current day experiences, my future vision, the love of people in my life, if I can use that such that I can not only continue to discover that for myself, but lead people to the place to get in front of the mirror and see that they are unique, to remind them that it is good, not just true, that's confirmation, good affirmation, and allow them to take any step towards creating good in the world because of how they were made, designed, and created. That's a really, really good use of my time. And that starts with my kids. That starts with my wife. That starts with me. And if by chance I get to do that professionally, what an incredible life I've lived.
2: Ladies and gentlemen, he has been Rocky Garza. Rocky, brother, I appreciate you more than you know. Where can people follow, find you? What's new that Rocky has coming up or going out?
3: No, absolutely. You can follow me on we're on all platforms, Instagram, Facebook, TikTok, LinkedIn, YouTube. It's just at Rocky Garza. Look for the bald guy with big eyebrows. There's not a lot of Rockies out there that look like me and Mick. So find us. We'll be out there in that space. And then if you're looking to just how you can get engaged in what we're doing outside of just a regular follow, you can go to rockygarza.com/confidence. 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
2: We need to make that happen. So much so, Rocky, I'm going to go on and choose one that I'm actually going to attend. And maybe I'll invite a couple of people to come with me. So if you want to go with me to a Rocky Garza event, live and in person, with the man, the myth, the legend, Rocky Garza himself, message me, Rocky Garza, and I'm going to select two people and we're going. How about that?
3: Let's go. Man, I'd love that, man. I'd be honored. I'd be honored.
2: No, I'm going to be the honored one. Like, that's going to happen. That is totally going to happen. Rocky, appreciate you, man. I'm going to reach out in the morning and make sure your knees feel good, your Achilles is
3: still
2: intact.
3: Thank you.
2: Because, you know, I did that same thing and I tore an Achilles and I was like, okay, I'm not 25 anymore.
3: That's right. That's right. Well, I'm just going to keep playing and remind myself that I'm also not 25. So your boy's not trying to do anything fancy. I'm going to go with the easy layup or the nice free throw shot outside of that. Hey, I'll get to the end of the court when I get there.
2: That's what you say. And then you're going to get challenged. You're going to feel good, right? You're going to, oh, I got the juice. I still got it. And then you're going to say,
3: That's right. That's right. So I'll just keep my mind. Hey, Rocky, you got no juice.
4: The snack wrap plus Caesar sauce equals extra crispy chicken Caesar-y greatness. Sounds delicious. Caesar sauce at McDonald's for a limited time. Ba-da-ba-ba-ba.
3: Juice, my boy, you got no juice. Just be a human. Just do that instead.
2: Rocky, I love you, brother. Means
3: appreciate
2: the world
3: you,
2: to
3: sir.
2: Have you.
3: Thank you so much. Thank you. Appreciate
2: you
3: it.
2: For all the viewers and listeners, remember, your because is your superpower. Go unleash it.
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2: Ladies and gentlemen, welcome to another exciting episode of Mick Unplugged. And today we have a dynamic force in the sports industry. He's a former Marine and Army veteran. He's a current NFL agent and the founder of Forever Athlete Management. With a relentless drive and commitment to excellence, he represents top-tier athletes, guiding them to success on and off the field. Please welcome my guy, someone who's turned into one of my best friends in the world, the tenacious, the visionary, the dedicated, Mr. Damian Knight. Damian, how you doing, brother?
11: Man, I'm good. Thank you for having me on today.
2: Dude, I appreciate the human being that you are. Like, I've learned so much about you, like obviously through social, following your path, but then just, you're just an overall great dude, man. And like, I just appreciate you for being the dude that you are. I want to start with your military background.
11: I wouldn't trade it for anything else, right? It taught me a lot of lessons. I joined super young. Like, I graduated high school at 16 years old, thought the military was my way out. You know, I had to get out of town. So joined the Marine Corps and early on got identified to be part of this like nuclear reaction team where, you know, I had to go through this big selection and everything was super, a lot of red tape to get into, like realistically, right? Made me grow up really quick, especially for a 17-year-old kid, you know, and then very quickly was put in charge of people and assets and seeing things that people only see in movies. And it was awesome. I feel like it made me mature a lot quicker than my peers. You know, I would go back home on leave and I'm 18 years old telling people to be careful and be responsible and this and that, and all they're thinking about is the party on Friday night or whatever. Right. So I made a lot of really good friends, lifelong connections there at my first duty station in South Georgia. And then I had a couple options of where to go after, and California popped up as one. And I was like, man, I've never been more west of like Mississippi at this point in my life. So I was like, let's do it, man. Jumped in, ended up getting stationed in 29 Palms, California. I always told people it's in the middle of nowhere, but in the middle of everything. You know, everything in life is what you make of it. And I was about 2 hours from Vegas, 2.5 hours from LA, 2.5 hours from San Diego. So if you wanted to do something, you were in the prime location. You know, one thing that I did early on was take in a lot of guidance and leadership from everyone. I just wanted to learn. I volunteered for literally everything, even the things that going back, I wish I wouldn't have volunteered for. I learned a lot and was able to develop myself as like kind of a servant leader. And that's something that I transition into this NFL space of like, how can I best lead these high level athletes that they don't always have it all together, right? So they need that mentorship and that guidance and that what's next planning. And that's what I feel the military was able to help me really transition into the space.
2: I appreciate that so much, man. Like I said, you know, I'm definitely thankful for the service that you put in, and more importantly, the servant leadership that you have, right? To not let it stop there. But I want to unpack something you just said, man. So you graduated at 16?
11: I had a mission. My mission was to get out of town, right? So I went to my guidance counselor my junior year of high school, and I was like, how do I get out of here? And they're like, well, if you want to, you could take night school, right? So I was going to school normal, like 9 to 4 o'clock every day, whatever it was. And then I would go work. I had a job. I was working at Zaxby's. I was working there from about 5 to 8 every day. And then I would leave there and go to the technical college in town and take school with adults that were trying to get their GEDs. I was taking like a couple extra English classes and math classes just to check the boxes. And I ended up graduating with like a 2.7 GPA, but I got out of there, man. It was a super busy senior year. You know, everybody has these stories of their senior year, how wild and crazy it was, man. Mine was, I started grinding right away. I was trying to get out of town.
2: All right. So now let's fast forward to, you're now officially out of the military. What led you to the path of sports agency life?
11: there was like multiple things that kind of led me into this path. And, you know, I got out of the Marine Corps, didn't know what I wanted to do with my life, but I knew how to shoot guns, right? So I started working at these gun ranges and at gun stores, just trying to make it make sense. After about 4 or 5 months, I was like, man, I need to be back in the military in some capacity. So I joined the Florida Army National Guard to try to become a Green Beret, actually. I went through this thing called a Special Forces Readiness Evaluation, where I actually got selected through this process to be able to continue training. And then I started college kind of simultaneously, definitely bit off a little more than I could chew. It was great, man. I started playing rugby in college, doing all this stuff. I was in probably the best shape of my life, trying to do all these things at one time. And I remember I was working at a gun store. I ended up meeting an athlete who played for the Jacksonville Jaguars, who's now actually one of my best friends. And I just kind of seen how he was treated by agents along the way and kind of like forgotten about here and there. And it reminded me of the military and all those times where I was forgotten about or kind of treated like a number when I knew, like, hey man, I'm the guy. Like, why are you treating me like a number? You know? Yeah. And so I wanted to take that and apply it, you know, hey, how can I help these guys? You know, during COVID, I went and I was actually a contractor for the Department of State as a sniper. There was nothing else to do. The world was shut down. So let me go make some money. And I did that for a while. I actually got stuck in Afghanistan because flights quit happening. I was supposed to be there for 3 months, ended up being there for like 7.5, 8 months. Came back, met my wife. After that, man, she kind of convinced me to start my first business doing security consulting and teaching people to shoot. And obviously it was easy. It was a lot of fun. I was able to do all the stuff I liked from the military, but leave all the stuff I hated behind. And ended up teaching like a handful of NFL players. It started becoming a trend. It wasn't just one NFL player who would complain about their agent. It was, you know, this guy and this guy, or maybe they wouldn't complain directly, but they'd be like, hey man, this guy's tripping. You know, like he's got to figure this out. And I'd be like, you know, just kind of take notes. I didn't really ask many questions. I was just taking notes. And finally asked one of my friends, like, hey, do you think I should do this? He's like, oh, 100%, man, you kill it. And I was like, all right, when you hear that from someone in the space, you just got to, you know, Jesus, take the wheel. You got to do it, man.
2: Yeah.
11: And so talked to my wife about that too. It was a really big decision. She was like, yeah, you can do anything you put your mind to. She's a rock star, man. Like without her, who knows where I'd be. And I went back to school, got my master's degree and, you know, went through the process to become an agent, which I did not do nearly enough research for.
2: Tell us about that process. What is that process like?
11: You have to have a master's degree or better, like a terminal degree. So like a lawyer, doctor, or something of that nature. Yeah. And then you go through this application process, which opens up every January. And they make it sound like it's just a normal job application. You know, you pay your fee and that's it. But then you open it up and it's like 160 pages. And you're like, what am I getting myself into? I feel like I was back in the military about to try to go for a top secret security clearance. You know, you fill this thing out and it's asking you for references and everything you did. And a lot of jobs I've had, I've like let people know like, hey, I'm going to put you down as a reference. There was no way in my head I thought the NFL was going to reach out to every single reference I put down. And I started getting called from Marines that I hadn't talked to in 10 years that were like, hey, bro, why did the NFL just call me? And I was like, oh, no. So I started like backtracking, trying to get everybody up and let them know. Anyways, you do this application in January. It's due by February. And then they go like radio silent. You don't hear anything from them at all until about May. And then all of a sudden they're like, hey, man, congratulations, you're eligible to take the test. And they send you, you have all these materials that are sent to you. And I remember looking at it through the same lens I did in the military, which is when I was given information, I would just memorize it.
2: Yeah.
11: But this was like 700 pages and I had 2 months and I was like, oh no, I can't memorize this. And I thought I was going to. I told my wife, I was like, I'm going to sit right here every night when the kids go to bed, I'm going to memorize a couple pages. And I opened it up and I closed it right back and I slid it aside. I was like, you know what? We have a seminar in a couple months. They'll teach me everything I need to know. I just trusted the process, man. And I really didn't open the book at all until I went to that 5-day seminar. And you go to the seminar and, you know, they're teaching you so much information. So basically you go to the seminar like 7 or 8 every morning until about 5 p.m. And then what I was doing from 5:30 p.m. until midnight was studying all the information they just taught us. And I did that for 5 days. On the 6th day, you take the test. I was hearing all these horror stories about people, because if you fail it the first time, you can take it again in a year. Fail it the second time, you have to come back in 5 years. I'm hearing horror stories. There was a lady in our class who's like, this is my 4th time taking the test. You know, and I'm no mathematician, but I'm over here crunching the numbers.
2: That's a life journey right there, right?
11: And I was like, what do you do for a living? She's like, I'm an attorney. And I was like, oh no. I was like, if an attorney can't pass this, and this is like a very law heavy book, I was like, this is a wrap. I remember I called my wife after the test because the biggest thing people tell you is they time out. They lose track of time because the questions are too dense. You have basically 3 minutes a question. You know, when I did my average time at the end of this, I finished it in about 40 seconds a question. And I called my wife and I was like, hey, I finished. And she was like, oh no, how was it? And I was like, I definitely failed. Like, there's no way I finished that quickly and people are struggling with time unless I misinterpreted every single question. And I really think the thing that helped me the most is that I wasn't an attorney. So I didn't read too deeply into every single question. And like, I'm very good at, for my time in the military, they give you a mission and you have to sift through a lot of BS, you know, to find out what you actually have to do as a unit. So it's the same thing. I just went through and it may be a 1,000 word question that you're only looking for 8 words, you know? And so like, I'm pretty good at skimming that and finding what I needed. And you take this test in July and you don't even find out. Again, it goes silent until October. So I finally got the call in October that I passed and hit the ground running, man. Never look back.
2: I love that, man. I love what you just said about, you know, you just answered the question. And to me, that correlates in life too, because a lot of times people, I think they feel like they need to give you more words than are actually needed, or they need to paint a picture that isn't there. But most of the time, we just want the answer, right? Like, I don't need Damien to talk to me for 20 minutes when he could have just said 5 words and I could have got to where I'm going, right? And I think that's where people miss, and especially leaders. Sometimes your team just needs the answer. Sometimes they just need the vision. Sometimes they just need to say, hey, we're going over here, so that they know, all right, we're going over there.
11: Correct.
2: So going back to that test really quick, like, what's, for the common person, what's something on that test, without like going through a question, but what's something that as a sports agent, you have to know that most people don't think that you have to know, or a rule that you have?
11: You know, like, one thing that people probably don't associate with sports agents having to know is like the benefits, like health benefits that players get, right? So obviously you expect us to know money. You expect us to know contract values, that kind of thing, because that's negotiation. But what we also have to know is if a player gets hurt because of an injury, how do you guide them through that process, right? What does their medical recovery look like? It's not always as easy as the player is going to get help by the team. They could get released by the team and need 1, 2, 3 opinions, go on workman's comp. Now we have to navigate that state's workman's comp on top of the NFL's processes.
2: Talk to us about getting your first couple of clients. Like, I know you had some friends that asked for advice and this and that, but then when ink has to go to paper, it becomes a little bit different.
11: Right? 100%. Part of my initial thought process was like, hey, I know all these guys and they're coming up on contract years and they trust me. Like, we're boys. They're about to sign with me. This is going to be awesome. It's going to be a slam dunk. And that was just not the case. I go through, I become an agent. I'm texting all my friends like, hey, man, I made it. I made it. I made it. And they're like, cool. Like, are you going to work for a big agency? And I was like, well, you know, I reached out to a couple, and I'm not going to name them, but like, their morals and ethics just didn't align with mine, right? Mm. So for that reason, I actually met someone else through the process of becoming an agent. We started our own agency together, right? So I have a business partner in this whole thing, Jeffrey Poe. I was like, nah, man, I'm going to do my own thing. And almost every player would be like, oh, that's bold. And I'd be like, oh, what do you mean? They're like, well, how about I make a call and you can work with my agent? And I'm like, oh man, like, what am I getting my hands into? You know, I'm like, no, man, I trust myself. I know the process. Like, I'm going to kill it. None of those players signed with me, but I will say that those players would check in on me through the process. They'd ask me, they'd, you know, tell me about certain athletes that maybe aren't even in the NFL. They never made it, but it was their friend, so they could kind of connect me with them. But largely, man, connecting with these athletes, it's like online dating. You're sliding into the DMs. You watch. So, you know, The Office now is, you know, Saturday watching a football game. And then you see a player who looks flashy and fast and you look up his stats, and then you turn around and you read every report that's ever been written. And then you find him on Instagram and you go, hey man, you looked really good on Saturday. You know, like, I love the way that you attacked the ball. Would you like to talk? You know, and it's like, it's really hit or miss. And obviously it's a little bit more in depth than that, but that's really what it feels like. You'll have players that, you know, they leave you on read and it kind of hurts your heart a little bit. You're like, man, I thought I put a lot into that message. And then you have players that'll immediately hit you back, or you have players that'll never, ever even open the message because they have so many followers, you get lost in the mix. You know, I got really fortunate. I guess it's a mixture of being fortunate and having a drive that a lot of other people don't. Last year, October came around and they're like, hey, this counts as one of your years, you know, being certified. You only have 3 years to sign somebody or you expire. And I'm like, oh, I'm getting somebody year one. That was my whole goal. I'm getting somebody. And so I went through and started looking at every team across America, hopefully, like, thinking that I could get someone in Florida that We got someone at FAMU, luckily, but like outside of that, man, Florida's untouchable for me. I'm over here in Mississippi, Auburn, the Carolinas, you name it. You know, I was able to collectively as an agency, we signed over 10 people in year one. You know, we were able to get 9 people into the NFL in year one. Out of those people, of the ones that I directly was kind of like the lead agent on, 2 of them stuck in the NFL. So I had 2 players stick in the NFL year one. And the other ones, we all got 2 or 3 tryouts for. So it's not like they had one opportunity. We were able to provide them all the opportunity, which is really our job at the end of the day. You know, I can't play football for you. You know, unfortunately, I wish I could, man. If I could, I'd be in a different tax bracket because I'd be out there.
2: I love that. So which one of you came up with the name of the agency? So Forever Athlete Management.
11: That is a good question, man. We had a list, a laundry list of about 100 names, and we hated every single one of them. And so instead of just like throwing them away, I started making logos. Like sometimes you have to see it, and nothing was sticking, man. Like nothing. And I was sitting on the couch one day, just got done playing with my daughter. I just had a beer, and I was sitting there and I was like, what am I doing here? Like, what is this agency about? And the biggest thing is I don't want a player to ever think like we're going to ditch them. Like, hey, you used to be a guy and now we're going to forget about you. Like, no, I want to help you through retirement. Even if you had 1 year in the NFL or 10 years in the NFL, I want to see you succeed afterwards too, right? And so I was sitting there and I was like, forever. And I just got stuck on the word forever. One of my boys hit me up. He texted me. He's like, hey, fam, what's up? And I was like, fam. I was like, hold on, forever. And I just sat there and finally I sent it to my partner and he was like, nah, man, that ain't it. And I was like, what do you mean? Like, this is crazy. Like, this is so good. And the next day he called me up. He's like, hey, man, I was thinking about that. Like, I actually think you're onto something. And so I made the logo up and, you know, put it on a website. And we were like, oh, man, this is it. This is, you know, because it just is who we are. Like, cool. It's cool branding, right? But also, like, we treat every player like you are family. And that's not just being corny. Like, I know about your mom, your dad, your sister.
2: I love that. And I actually was going to ask you, which is a great segue, because on the podcast, we talk about your because, right? That thing that's deeper than your why, like your true purpose. And so when I see FAM, right, Forever Athlete Management, I'm like, Damon's got a because somewhere around there, whether it is family, whether it is legacy, there's a because somewhere. So this is the right opportunity for me to ask, what's your because, brother?
11: I don't think I've ever heard it worded that way. And I love that, though. Like, what is the because? And again, like, because I don't want to see guys get left behind. I don't want to see guys get forgotten about. And you hear this statistic of your NFL players 3 years after the NFL are broke. And I realize that the NFL doesn't require us to make them have a financial advisor. That's kind of crazy to me. So I don't require you to. However, I highly, highly, highly recommend it. And we've already vetted a handful of them. So I make you vet them as well as part of the process. You want to join FAM, you're joining and you have to like kind of abide by what we are going with, right? Our system. I just don't want any of these guys to call me 3 years after the NFL and go, man, you got a job because I'm broke. I need something, right? I don't want them to feel trapped.
2: So you told us a little bit about what it's like being an agent. Yeah. Talk to the common folk like me about these contracts, right? Because we see these 5-year, I mean, now I'm going to outdate myself now. 5-year, $200 million probably isn't even surface level anymore for a lot of these folks. But you see these big numbers. And then we always hear, yeah, but you got to go back to the guarantee because that's what the real contract is. So talk to the common folk about what these contracts really are. What do you look for when you go to negotiate? And then from a player's perspective, what are some things that they should be looking for in these contracts too?
11: Yeah, so that's a good point, you know, when you talk about guarantees. And in reality, you know, talking to the common people, if you take someone who's been in real estate, right? When someone has been in real estate and they go to sell their house, or someone who hasn't been in real estate and they go to sell their house, what they're going to do is they're going to look at comps in the area. How much did my neighbor sell his house for? How much was my house sold for in the past? And what does the current market look like, right? It's kind of the same thing with players. Cool. So I got a wide receiver who has these stats and he played in these years. Let me look at every other receiver who is similar in height and weight and shape and play size and the years that they played and see how much that guy got, you know? Okay. So now we have our comparison amount. And a lot of people, they'll look at it as like, hey, the Jacksonville Jaguars, they were offering me $1 million, right? But no guarantee. You know, or we'll say like the LA Chargers, they were going to give me $2 million with $1 million guaranteed. At face value, you look at it as, all right, well, if I go there, it's double the amount. And the total amount of Jacksonville is guaranteed in LA, right? Which is great, you would think. But now, dial back a little bit, we have to look at the tax rate. for those cities, right? And where are you playing your games? Because a lot of people don't understand, you don't just get taxed for the state you're in. You get taxed for every single city you play in. And so if I'm on a West Coast team, I'm probably playing a little more on the West Coast, and we know those tax rates are higher, right?
2: Versus the entertainment tax in California.
11: Yeah, right. Man. Yeah. And so a lot of the times when you look at those West Coast contracts, it will be a lot higher for that reason. And people are like, oh, he must just be a better player. It's like, no, in order to be there, he needed more money to survive. I would say that's kind of one thing to look at. But the guarantee is always the biggest thing. You could look at a contract and say, you know, you're getting a three-year, $5 million contract, but four is guaranteed. That's awesome, you know, or you could get that same 3 years at the same location for $15 million, but none is guaranteed. You have to really ask yourself, what do I think I'm going to get, right? So if it's not guaranteed, there's probably incentives, right? We'll keep it with wide receivers. Maybe he has to have X amount of touchdowns or X amount of first downs, or he has to, you know, have 1,000 yards receiving every year to get $1 million bonus, like whatever it is. And it's not just betting on yourself. A lot of players will be like, man, I'll bet on myself. I'm the best. It's great that you're willing to bet on yourselves, but you have to look at this whole thing as a business now. And they're bringing in other receivers with similar incentives, you know, and then the coaches know the incentives. So sometimes, you know, in certain situations, quarterbacks or whoever will try to help you with that incentive. There's a lot that goes into it, man. And I would say one of the other big things to look at, and you know, it's back on that guarantee thing, is when you're looking at a guarantee, things are guaranteed regardless of skill, injury. And if you're a guy who's had a bunch of injuries and you can get a guarantee that says, hey, even if I re-tear the same ACL I've torn three times, I'm guaranteed a couple million, maybe it's worth you taking some off the top to have guaranteed generational wealth. Yeah, I think it's funny that when you get into this industry, and this isn't with everybody, but when you get into this industry and you're talking to a player about $5 million, and they're like, man, that's not much money.
2: I have another question. I'm going to ask it and tie it to the real world for a second. Okay. So let's just say I'm a salesperson and I get hired and, you know, they tell me I'm going to make $65,000, $70,000 a year. With incentives and bonuses, I could make $100,000. And I bust my butt and I go, I'm the number one salesperson. I make $100,000. Next year, they hire someone else and they give them a base that starts at 100. And then now all of a sudden they're making 150, but I'm still the best salesperson out there and I can only make $100,000. So now I'm going to tie that scenario to the sports world. How do you deal with the ego, right? So you sign someone or someone signs this year and they're the number one highest paid wide receiver. Well, then 6 months later, another team signed somebody and now they're the highest paid wide receiver. You've got that ego to deal with a lot with athletes. How do you manage that ego?
11: That's kind of twofold. So one, when we're going through our process of finding athletes, we try to really screen for that, you know, and that's hard because sometimes it'll come out later in life, right? But we really try to screen for that and like really do a lot of character evaluation on our players. But I would say if I was faced with that situation, you just have to be honest with the player. Be like, look, you were the best. Now you have to prove that you're the best again because you're currently under a contract. You signed, right? You know, if you compare it to the national debt, unfortunately, our debt keeps growing, right? So the budget for the NFL keeps growing every single year. And so that debt that America has, things are going to adjust according to that debt, what percentage people are taking of it. It's the same thing with a salary cap, right? Every year that salary cap grows, you're already locked in. Right? You're locked into whatever it is. And so now this player can get a larger percentage. So it's really about how do we look at this in the future and make sure you're the highest paid again. So in order to do that, you have to swallow your pride for, you know, whether it's 1 year, 2 years, 3 years, right? And go out there and show why you're better than him every single year, you know, show why you deserve to make more than him every single year. So when that day does come, it's not even a question of if he's there, if he's lost a step, if he's worth the money, they're going to be throwing the money at you. Yeah, the ego may be there and then be like, hey, man, screw that. Release me. I got to go somewhere else. But the reality of it is a lot of times, even if you get released by that team because you feel this is a personal attack, when another team picks you up, they're picking up the same contract.
2: For everybody that's listening, what Damian is saying is keep working, right? Like let your work be your work. A lot of times we start thinking about or comparing to others. At the end of the day, if you're good at what you do, again, I don't care what industry you're in, what position you're in, I don't care what you do. If you are good at what you do, people notice. But it's the moment that you stop and you want to compare or you want to complain, people notice that too. People notice the work, and people notice the not work as well.
11: Yeah. And everybody's at a different point.
2: What do you look for in the athletes you're bringing on?
11: It's kind of a revolving door, right? Like it's constant. But I would say for me personally and as an agency, what we value, right? And I'll say it time and time again, and some people take it the wrong way, but when you really unpack it and understand what I'm saying, it's a good thing. So what I look for are great people who are good football players, because you can take a great person who's good at football and make them better at football. Right? That is very possible. But if you have a person who's a great football player, they're a killer on the field, but they're not a good person, it's a lot harder to make that adjustment and make a character adjustment at 23, 25, 26 years old.

0: the snack wrap plus Caesar sauce equals extra crispy chicken Caesar-y greatness. Sounds delicious. Caesar sauce at McDonald's for a limited time. Ba-da-ba-ba-ba.
1: So we're not, it's not like, hey, we accidentally got a guy on the practice squad. Like, no, what we're doing is working, right? And we're going to keep building. And the thing is, why we're different is I'm never going to give an athlete an intern's phone number, right? Or a secretary. You're always going to be able to get a hold of me, my business partner. We have another guy who does just endorsements, another guy who just does PR, and you'll have all of their cell phone numbers. You're going to have the guy's cell phone numbers, right? It's never going to be, oh, can I take a message? Like, no, you're getting a hold of somebody, right? And that's no matter how big we get. So again, I say we've been growing. So we have guys we're doing NIL for in college, and we have our pros. We even have one in the UFL now. Like, we are getting everywhere quick. And so we brought in another agent who's actually NFL and NBA certified, right? So eventually there's going to be an NBA branch of FAM as well. And that's what we intend to keep doing. As we get more athletes, we're bringing in more agents that are like-minded to keep that ratio high. So you always have someone you can reach out to, and you never get lost in the mix.
2: I love that, brother. Any final words of wisdom for the people?
1: Man, I guess if there are any other athletes out there listening to this, what I would say is the money is going to come. Don't get so wrapped up in the money now. If you focus on your education and you focus on your development, your personal development on and off the field, the money is going to come.
2: Where can people find and follow my guy, Damian Knight?
1: Yes, I'm on Instagram, NFL_agent_Damian Knight, as well as Forever Athlete Management. That's our @. We're also on X as FAM Agency. And yeah, if you guys want, you can shoot me a DM. If you have any questions, I'm an open book. And yeah, our website is foreverathletemanagement.com.
2: Athletes, slide into his DMs.
1: Yeah.
2: Slide into his DMs. He's ready.
1: Yes, sir.
2: Man, I appreciate you for taking time. I know how busy you are, and I know how hectic your schedule is. So it means the world to me. That
0: hear that? That's now crispy McCrispy strip meeting creamy Caesar sauce. Sounds extra crispy. Caesar sauce at McDonald's for a limited time. Ba-da-ba-ba-ba.
2: You took some time to spend with us, man. So I appreciate you, brother.
1: Yeah, no, again, I appreciate you having me on here, and I look forward to going back and watching this.
2: You got it, man. And for all the viewers and listeners, remember, your because is your superpower. Go unleash it.
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2: Ladies and gentlemen, welcome to another exciting episode of Mick Unplugged. And I am here in New York, Times Square. Couldn't do this show without having the talented, the best, the creme de la creme. When we are talking about Broadway, we are talking about my good friend, the one and only Boss Alicia, Salisha Thomas.
5: Oh,
2: Salisha, how you doing, girl?
5: I'm like, I'm so happy to be here. Thank you so much for having me.
2: You know, and I forgot to say California's finest, you know, Fresno is in the building. So my wife is from California, Bay Area.
5: Right on. I love the Bay Area. It's so beautiful. It's a different vibe. I lived in Southern California for a little while. And that was nice, but I like the Bay Area.
2: Yeah?

0: when it comes to California. Okay. New York is really.
1: New York is it. So what got you here? Let's just go there. What got Salisha from Cali to New York? I mean, we're like old school, like East Coast, West Coast rival. Like you flipped.
0: I did. I was in college at Cal State Fullerton. Barely graduated, but I did it.
1: Okay.
0: And I did it early.
1: Okay.
0: I was working as a vocalist and a princess at Disneyland.
1: Mm.
0: And I loved it. I got dropped down to one day a week.
1: Okay.
0: And I'm like, how are you supposed to live on one day a week, y'all? And there were some other things going on. I got out of a bad relationship and I came out to New York City to just visit. But when I got here, Mick, I just fell in love. I fell in love with it. I'm like, this doesn't make sense. I can't just like upend my life. I met this homeless man, sat down next to me, waiting for the A train. And he said, I don't know who you are, but you need to move here and you need to do it now. I had goosebumps all over my body. His eyes were twinkling. Like, I'm not making this up.
1: Wow.
0: Within 2 weeks, I had gotten rid of everything in California and was and finished my last days at Disneyland and was back in New York. And the week I got here, I landed the first national tour of Beautiful, the Carole King musical. I got here and I mean, there was a little bit of time before we started rehearsals, but I toured for 2 years. While I was on tour, I took a week off, ran for a pageant, became Miss California. I just was living in my suitcases and kind of flying by the seat of my pants and prepared to fail. Okay if I failed.
1: Mm.
0: But giving myself the opportunity to fly just in case if it did want to work out.
1: Yeah.
0: I never wanted to think, what if? Like, what if I listened to my heart? What if I took the chance? I just, it's okay if you fail. Just try.
1: So we're going to back up again. Miss California. Oh, you just casually, you know, and I was doing this and then I went Miss California and then I was, let's back up because I know how humble you are. But we're going to back up and let's talk about Miss California for those that don't know.
0: It was the Miss World Organization, which in America, it's not that, well, at the time, it wasn't that big of a deal. It was new to us. Mm-hmm. In the world, it's recognized, but in the country, usually our country just sends a model.
1: Right.
0: And that was one of the first 2 years that they held a pageant here in the States.
1: Mm.
0: And so the way they kind of did it was different than the systems usually run. And I just went as a delegate, a national delegate.
1: Mm-hmm.
0: And out of all the girls there, I had the highest score for the West Coast, for the California. So I ended up with the title of Miss California.
1: Mm-hmm.
0: And they were okay with me being on tour. And each state that I went to, I was able to like volunteer and wear my crown and meet with my sister, crown title holders. And it was really fun. One of the directors for the first pageants that I ever ran in for Miss Fresno, she became my mentor and now she's my best friend.
1: Okay.
0: But at the time she was like, what's your talent? And I was like, I was just going to memorize a monologue. She goes, that in pageant world, that's code for you don't have a talent. She's like, can you sing? I'm like, I do at church.
1: Mm.
0: And so I took voice lessons for the first time.
1: You know, you, again, all the humbleness in my good friend, Salisha. You highlighted, and then I was on Broadway. So let's talk about the Broadway story. So how did Salisha from Fresno, California, all of a sudden is now the star on Broadway?
0: It was a dream of mine since I was little, but it was one of those like, what are the chances?
1: Yeah.
0: Like, what are the chances? My hometown hero, Audra McDonald, she has 6 Tonys and she's from Fresno, California. I see it and she's black like me.
1: Yeah.
0: And so I felt like, okay, well, again, I always like to give myself permission to fall flat on my face. Mm. But when I get a yes, and when I get a win, it's good.
1: Yeah.
0: But people don't see all the no's that I get. But for when it came to Broadway, I toured for what, 1 year and 9 months? And I loved it. I loved touring with the Carole King musical.
1: Mm-hmm.
0: And I put my notice in, not because I didn't like it anymore, but I've always just wanted to live in New York and I wanted to give it a chance. So I put my notice in not having anything lined up. And right after, I ended up getting a show called Trevor with the director who directed Beautiful. And while I was playing Diana Ross. And oh gosh, there's a great story there. But while I was playing Diana Ross in Trevor in Chicago, I get a text from my agent saying, the role that you did on tour has opened up on Broadway. Do you want it? I'm like, are you kidding me? I've been waiting for this moment my whole life. I don't even have to audition for it. I just have to say yes. And I said yes. And after I finished that run, they gave me 2 days. Mm. I moved to the city on a Monday. I rehearsed Tuesday, Wednesday, and I made my Broadway debut on a Thursday.
1: Ladies and gentlemen, that is not easy. There's a lot of memorization that has to go on. There's a lot of marks that you have to hit. And oh, by the way, you're not just talking. You have to sing, and you're with people that you probably haven't been around.
0: Oh, no, I met the lead while we were doing the show. Like, I'd see her on all these billboards and trash cans all over Times Square. And in the first scene that I was in, she came up, because in rehearsal, she wasn't there. It was her stand-in. And so on stage, she comes up to me, and I'm like, oh, it's the girl from the billboards. Salisha, you have to say your line.
1: Right, right. No fangirl moment.
0: I know. Right. I wish I could have gotten to meet her before. Like, it was so cool to me. Yeah, it was completely surreal. But to be fair, it was the same show as on the road, but a completely different cast, a very different set. Mm. I thought our set on tour was incredible by Derek McLean, who's done so many things on Broadway and like Academy Awards and Golden Globes. He's done so many things. It was a great set on the road. But the Broadway version, it was bigger, higher, more things moved. It was an operation.
1: Yeah.
0: Yeah. And so there were definitely a little bit of some learning curves. For the first national tour, I set that show. So I knew where I like to stand and when I like to stand. Broadway had been open for 4 years at that point. They had their own choreography backstage. Mm. And so even though I'm used to being in the wings on this scene, they're like, no, you need to go change downstairs at this time. So that was different, but it was all fine and good once I found that rhythm.
1: So for those that don't know, walk us through a Broadway audition, right? Are you on one play like your entire life? Do you audition for other? Like, walk the casuals like me through being on Broadway and what that means from your perspective.
0: There are so many different ways to approach the Broadway world. Mm-hmm. I have friends who have been in Lion King for over a decade.
1: Wow.
0: They call that a government job. Okay.
1: Okay.
0: Okay. Okay. Where you get to go to work and you have a good feeling it's going to be there tomorrow.
1: Right. Right.
0: You're going to get that check. You know exactly what to do. You can make your grocery list while you at work. It's like, you know.
1: You don't learn anything new.
0: No, you just go to work, you do your thing, and then you go home to your apartment and your family.
1: Mm.
0: That's one way of looking at it. Then I have friends who jump from show to show to show. Some of them are broke, but they've got credits and a reputation.
1: Yeah.
0: And they're shooting for that Tony.
1: Mm-hmm.
0: They want to get the role of a lifetime. They want to build that list of like leading roles. But because they're jumping from show to show, sometimes there's gaps in between the shows. But they
1: it's like got, that job hopper. And you got to explain. So
0: yeah,
1: from April of 2021 to today, you don't have nothing on there.
0: Yeah.
1: Why?
0: Yeah, okay. Exactly.
1: Okay.
0: But you might know their name and their face. So that's a different approach. And then there's the chorus where you can jump from chorus to chorus and always be in a show and stack up your credits. But you might not be famous, but you're always working or you're always swinging. There's just different ways to approach it. My feelings change all the time. At first, I just wanted to be on Broadway. And that first show that I got, it was a dream come true. Better than I ever thought it could be. I was so happy.
1: Mm.
0: My cast was so welcoming and fun and loving and like people who I'd listened to on the CD for so long.
1: Mm-hmm.
0: I'm standing next to them on stage.
1: Yeah.
0: Just in awe of them. I never, ever, ever took that for granted. And the show that I did after that, boy, oh boy, was it a very different experience. I got my butt kicked. No. I got my butt kicked.
1: Yeah.
0: I did.
1: All right. Do tell.
0: The Britney Spears musical. There was a lot happening.
1: Okay.
0: There was a lot happening on all angles in that show.
1: Mm.
0: Ultimately, I am so grateful for that show. I'd never taken a swinging position before.
1: Okay, so explain what a swinging position is. Because some people are like,
0: swinger?
1: What's the issue talking about?
0: Why are you swinging?
1: Right.
0: A swing is like a super understudy where you're covering almost everybody. Well, in my case, almost everybody in the company.
1: Okay.
0: So sometimes a swing can cover three roles or four roles. And a lot of times it's people in the ensemble. They had me covering 12 roles, pretty much the entire ensemble and six of the leads. That's not normal.
1: Okay. sounds tedious.
0: It
1: was. Sounds like your brain is on fire because it's like, wait, who am I today?
0: And I ended up going on before I was expected to go on.
1: Mm-hmm.
0: So almost every new role that I went on for, I had not been rehearsed for. That is crazy. It's Broadway. You got me on stage, feeling my way around. Everyone's hoping that I say the right line at the right place. And then I sing my heart. Come on, y'all. That's a little crazy.
1: Yeah.
0: I went on for, they swung me on for a lot. So it was a short run. We were only open for 3 months.
1: Mm-hmm.
0: We had 123 performances. I was on for 68 of them. Again, not normal.
1: Mm.
0: I went on for one of the lead roles over 25 times. But the actual lead, it was basically Disney meets Britney Spears, all these Disney princesses with Britney Spears music. And they're finding like their feminists, like they realize they don't have to do the same stories that have been written for them.
1: Yeah.
0: Snow White and Cinderella are the two like leads.
1: So then what became your first lead?
0: My first lead, Snow White. Playing Snow White in Once Upon a One More Time. I went on for one of the stepsisters in Once Upon a One More Time. That was my first principal debut, I would say.
1: Okay. How did that feel?
0: Full house.
1: Yeah.
0: Extended applause. Not just for me, mm-hmm. for the show. It was such an electric night. I think it was like industry night.
1: Mm-hmm.
0: So our peers were in the audience and they were wild.
1: There you go.
0: They were wild. And I just remember feeling like I've always wanted to feel this or feel or see what it was like. And this feels great.
1: Mm.
0: A lot of times when I'm in the spotlight, I get nervous. I get stage fright and I'm stressed out. And so I'm not always able to enjoy the pressure until the very end. And I'm learning how to enjoy something that I've wanted for so long that has so high stakes when it begins, not just right towards the end when I'm mm-hmm. like, I think I made it.
1: Mm-hmm.
0: The life that I'm building for myself seem to be more and more high pressure situations. And I just realized like life is too short to not have fun. Like what's the point of manifesting all this stuff or praying for it mm-hmm. if when it comes, I'm stressed out.
1: Yeah,
0: I don't want to be stressed out. The thing that I've been working on, and with my husband too, is how can I perform at the highest level if I have to wait for a very long time, for one moment in time, how can I perform at the highest level after waiting for so long and to stay relaxed
1: mm-hmm.
0: when those few minutes
1: mm-hmm.
0: come?
1: Mm-hmm.
0: Again, the high pressure situations, but trying to stay relaxed.
1: You've said, because I've counted 5 times, you're not afraid to fail. I think that is so important for everybody that's watching, that's listening. Why is that a big component, not just for you, but something everybody should embrace?
0: I talk about it in my book a lot. It's called Why Be a 9 When You Can Be a 10. And it's a fun book. It doesn't take itself too seriously. And on the outside, it could feel like, oh, reach for perfection. But that's mm-hmm. not what it's about.
1: Mm-hmm.
0: It's about embracing all of your flaws.
1: Mm.
0: And showing up in this world exactly as you are. Because there is nothing better than somebody who is okay with exactly who they are.
1: Mm.
0: That puts everybody at ease.
1: Yeah.
0: Even if you're just a mess, if you own your mess,
1: yep. But,
0: like it just, there's something magical about those unicorns who just are self-actualized and show up
1: mm-hmm.
0: unapologetically themselves.
1: Mm-hmm.
0: And I think part of that is embracing the parts of you that might not be pretty.
1: Mm.
0: The parts of you that might not be polished or completely put together. You know, sometimes I'm pretty awkward and I used to really be embarrassed about that. And now I just kind of embrace it and I don't care. Like,
1: right.
0: That's just who I am. And when it comes to how that translates in my career,
1: mm-hmm.
0: I put myself out there a lot. And sometimes I even will save the rejections mm-hmm. that I get. Cause I'm like, I can't believe.
1: Yeah.
0: I can't believe I tried that. Like, who has the audacity to do? Like, I will even shock myself because I realize all it takes is one yes.
1: Mm-hmm.
0: All it takes is one major opportunity to come your way. And it's like, bam, everything's different. Just like I dated a bajillion people. On the road, I had a boyfriend in every major city in America, okay? None of them were the ones. All it takes is to find that one person who is like, oh, you're weird.
1: Mm.
0: I'm weird too.
1: Mm.
0: Let's do this together forever.
1: Yeah.
0: You just got to get it right once.
1: Yeah.
0: But you have to be okay with hearing the no, seeing the no, getting the no's. And when the stakes are high, those no's hurt extra. When you're like, that one would have changed my life. But when you keep putting yourself in those positions, and you're in the arena. You're in the arena of greatness.
1: Mm.
0: You're in the neighborhood.
1: Mm.
0: Getting big no's, it hurts. But you're in the right neighborhood.
1: Yeah.
0: And it's just a matter of time.
1: Yeah.
0: Keep showing up.
1: I love it. I love it. And show all the way up too. Like, that's my thing. If you're going to show up, show all the way up. Like, anything you do half-hearted is never going to make it. Like, that's why people that have side hustles, and everybody knows I say this all the time. At some point, either make your side hustle the main thing or quit side hustling.
0: Ooh.
1: Because you can't live in two worlds. That's right.
0: Why am I convicted?
1: Oh, did I touch something? Did I hit a nerve? I'm sorry.
0: I needed to hear that.
1: You can't side hustle forever.
0: You cannot.
1: You can't. And you're limiting what should be your main thing by trying to side hustle.
0: Because if it's your side hustle and it brings you joy, there's a reason why that passion is in you.
1: Then put that whole, as one of my uncles would say, put your whole ass in it then. Yes.
0: What is your favorite thing that you love?
1: This. You can't replace human bonding. Right. Like, my thing is, I just love hearing people's stories. I love being able to let others listen to people's stories because everybody's going through something and you never know the word that Celicia just said or is about to say is a moment that somebody needed. And there's always, like, every episode I do, I get a response from different people that's like, I needed that.
0: Mm.
1: Thank you. And that's my thing. Mm-hmm. Like, so my thing with Mick Unplug is your because. That thing that's deeper than your why. To me, your why is superficial, right?
0: Ooh.
1: Like, I could, your why is about to be your child. Should be your why, but why? What's the because? And so if I said, Celicia, what's your because right now? Like, what's that thing that's like, this is my purpose. This is my motivation. This is my accountability when I don't need it. What's your because?
0: Wow. Are you asking me for real?
1: For real, for real.
0: You know, my priorities have changed quite a bit. And I recently went to a Tony Robbins conference and it was wild.
1: Okay.
0: Did it change my life? Yes.
1: Okay.
0: And one of the exercises that we did in the arena, there were thousands of us, he turned off the lights. The kids had to leave and.
1: Oh.
0: Yeah.
1: This is water, but.
0: Geez. Right. Okay. And there was an exercise of basically seeing your life as it would be if you let all your disempowering beliefs continue to take the front seat.
1: Mm-hmm.
0: And we went deeper and deeper down that road, and seeing what that could look like was very painful.
1: Mm.
0: Letting your doubts, letting my doubts, and the most disempowering things I could think that I realized weren't even true.
1: Yeah.
0: What does your life look like if that is in the driver's seat? And so with my new priorities now being my family, it's always been career, career, career, career. Let's climb this ladder. And I think I will always be a career girl. But now I'm married and I love my husband.
1: Yeah.
0: I love him.
1: Yeah.
0: I love him. Like, I didn't think I could love a person like I love my husband, Andrew.
1: Let's go, Andrew.
0: He's so special in so many different ways, and I've started to maneuver differently. And now we're going to have a baby.
1: Yeah.
0: everything just feels different. And I, there's a life that I've always wanted to live. And I've gotten to live it up to an extent mm-hmm. in my own life. But thinking about having my child grow up with that just being baseline.
1: Mm-hmm.
0: It's kind of freaking cool.
1: Right?
0: Can I do that?
1: You sure can.
0: Can I like create a life that I've always wanted and it's just like normal to the, like that would be my dream.
1: Mm-hmm.
0: And a challenge for me, like, can I do that?
1: Yeah.
0: I'm not sure if that answers the because.
1: It does. It does. And here's what's crazy cool. And I don't think most parents have thought of this. I'm glad you did. You can give your children the life that you wanted. And I think a lot of times we settle and we do it the opposite way. Well, you know, I couldn't do this as a kid and neither can you, or I didn't have TV. So you're not, you know, mm-mm. like we get in those because I didn't. I'm going to make it tough. Or I'm going to raise you tough so that you appreciate. Well, you can also appreciate and have, I'm not going to say luxury, but you can have comfort and appreciate it all at the same time.
0: Let's go.
1: Right?
0: Yeah.
1: Right? It's okay.
0: I want them to be kind.
1: What?
0: I know. Like, I feel like there's like a stereotype, like if you grow up with something, you're going to be like this. I don't know what my kids will grow up as. I'm like, I'm not rolling in the dough, but one day I want to be. And when mm-hmm. that happens, I want my kids to be humble and kind and mm-hmm. generous.
1: That is it.
0: I hope I'm a good mom.
1: You're going to be a great mom. Stop.
0: I've never done it before.
1: Most people haven't. Most of us start that way, you know, gotta start with one. Got to start with what? So, Celecia, you talked about the book. What encouraged you to write the book?
0: Ooh.
1: And give us the title again.
0: Why be a 9 when you can be a 10?
1: Mm.
0: You know, I've always written. I have journals and journals and journals mm-hmm. of writing. And I wrote a book in the pandemic that will never see the light of day. It's completely, completely inappropriate. And I couldn't use it. I couldn't use it. For public use.
1: Mm-hmm.
0: But I wanted to write something that I could use. And the, mm-hmm. that book that I'd written in the pandemic, it had a lot of good story. There was a love story in it. It was unrequited, didn't work out. And it was just, everything about it was wrong.
1: Mm-hmm.
0: But it tied into all these awesome stories, some of which I've told you about.
1: Mm-hmm.
0: And I'm like, well, where can I use these? And also, how can I get my message of embrace failure, embrace your flaws,
1: mm-hmm.
0: enjoy life by being you
1: yeah.
0: instead of what you think people want you to be.
1: Yeah.
0: How can I put that all together? And it just brought me a lot of joy. It actually kind of wrote itself.
1: Mm-hmm.
0: And so it gave me an outlet to put some of my favorite stories, like running a marathon without training on a 2-show day. Like that to me was a little bit, I did that. That was wild. I get to write it down. I get to tell, I don't actually think that's in the book. Regardless, I get to tell these stories and wrap it up with like what I think. I don't know. I just, mm-hmm. I just want it to encourage.
1: Yeah.
0: That is my goal.
1: Okay.
0: Is for when people come in contact with me, they feel encouraged
1: mm-hmm.
0: and they feel inspired. And if they're like, that basic girl can do it, that means I can do it. Listen, anything is possible. And it's so easy to look at people who are where you want to be mm-hmm. or somewhere where you think like that's not a thing. And just to feel like, well, that's only possible for those kind of people.
1: Yeah.
0: And that's how I've always looked at the people who I look up to.
1: Mm-hmm.
0: And I've been fortunate enough to start meeting the people who I've looked up to.
1: Okay.
0: Slowly but surely.
1: Yeah.
0: And I realize they're all just people. Like that is wild mm-hmm. to me.
1: Mm-hmm.
0: And why is that? Why does that feel so mysterious?
1: Right. Right.
0: Like take that filter off and stop gatekeeping.
1: Let's go. That's what I'm talking about. That's the truth. So that's the truth.
0: Figured something out.
1: Yeah.
0: How does that benefit you to not share
1: right.
0: what you learn?
1: Right.
0: Yeah. With your peers, with your sisters. Like, mm-hmm. like let's communicate. I shared something on my blog a few months ago about, I think I had a miscarriage.
1: Mm.
0: And I feel like you're not supposed to tell people that.
1: Okay.
0: But I was like, what? If I don't tell anybody, that's like the most isolating thing in the world.
1: Yep.
0: That would make no sense.
1: Yep.
0: Who made these rules, Mick?
1: It wasn't me.
0: Who made these rules?
1: Right.
0: You're supposed to just go through stuff by yourself and not tell anybody?
1: No.
0: That feels completely alienating and isolating, like you're all alone.
1: Mm-hmm.
0: And I wrote a blog about it. And do you know how many of my friends came out of the woodwork to tell me about their stories?
1: It wasn't just you.
0: No! My friends who I've known.
1: Mm-hmm.
0: And a lot of it, a few of them, it had happened that week for them.
1: Wow.
0: I'm like, hold up. All y'all was just going to hold on to all of this in pain, suffering by yourself?
1: Mm-hmm.
0: That is crazy to me.
1: Yeah.
0: We are literally all in this together.
1: Yeah. Good stuff, Salisha. Words of wisdom. I didn't know you were a philosopher as well.
0: Shut up.
1: You do it all. You do it all. The philosophy from Salisha Thomas.
0: Oh, my God.
1: So, Salisha, you've been amazing with your time. I know how busy you are. I do want you and Andrew both to know, very proud of both of you.
0: Thank you.
1: Very proud of both of you. Uncle Mick is here for you guys.
0: Uncle
1: I promise.
0: Mick.
1: Yes. Uncle Mick is there.
0: Thank you.
1: Absolutely. So, Salisha, where can people find and follow you? Not that they don't know where to find you, but where do you want them to follow you?
0: Thank you for asking. They can follow me on at The Salisha Show on Instagram. That's the name of my podcast, my YouTube. Well, I guess my new YouTube's not called that, but it's my show is called The Salisha Show. My Instagram is called The Salisha Show, and my website is thesalishashow.com. It's like by Felicia, but with an S, but it's spelled S to the A to the L to the E. Just kidding.
1: Oh, keep going. You don't know how to spell your name?
0: No.
1: You don't know how to spell your name? You
0: it's forgot. S-A-L-I-S-H-A.
1: Okay. Ladies and gentlemen, this has been my good friend, Miss Salisha Thomas. Salisha, so honored to have you.
0: Thank you.
1: This has meant the world to me.
0: Thank you.
1: You got it.
0: And thank you for encouraging me.
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0: and Grand Rising family. Thanks for staying with us on this Friday. Thanks for starting your weekend with us. It's an open phone Friday. Free your mind and reach out to us. If there was a topic that you think we should have discussed and we didn't, or even if we did, and you know, somehow you think we came up a little light, well, reach out to us. Or if there's something going down in your corner of the world and you think the rest of the universe would benefit from hearing about it, as long as it's free and legal, we'd love to hear from you. So free your mind and then reach out to us. Again, our number is toll-free. It's also worldwide. It is 800-450-7876. I'm going back to our calls. Let's go to line four. Jay's waiting for us out in New York City. Grand Rising, Jay, your thoughts on this open phone Friday.
1: Hey, if it's your birthday today, Brother Carl, happy Earth Day, and I hope you have many, many more. Let me just say this right quick to Marvin. Marvin, the only way you will get reparations in this country is when the white man needs your money, because he know Negroes like you will go out there and purchase a Cadillac and boost the economy. So don't worry too much about reparations, because you have to put together a collective power system to be able to handle that type of business in this country. And unfortunately, we haven't figured it out yet. But listen, Carl, I got a question.
0: No, before
1: you
0: go on, though, that's important what you just said, Jay, because Dr. David Horn said the same thing, that the mechanism as basically hasn't been set up, and we haven't structured we don't have decided what we want or what we deserve. We can't figure, and that's the first point. Before we get to who gets it and how it's distributed, we don't even know what we want. We can't come to an agreement.
1: Carl, the Negroes like Marvin told you what they want. They want money so that they can give it right back to the white man and say that they're liberated and free, when the reality is reparations, in all trueness, is way broader and way bigger than that, based on the conditions that black people are in this country. If you gave a million people $1 million, 900,000 of those people would give it right back to the white man, and we would be in the same situation economically within 6 months to the year. But the question I really wanted to ask you, Carl, and maybe you could articulate this on your birthday, what is freedom for black people in this country?
0: That's a good question. Actually, my birthday is tomorrow, but that's a good question. What is freedom? How would you say that? I got to think about that. But since you brought the question up, Jay, how do you see freedom for us here?
1: Freedom in this country, honestly, Carl, for black people is non-existent. The reason why it is non-existent is because we don't control enough institutions in this country to really make a difference. And we don't have the love for one another necessary to collectively come together and do the necessary things to liberate ourselves. Unfortunately, our people psychologically are in a position of constantly trying to get the white man to love them. See, as much time as we chase the white man loving us, if we did the same with one another, we would never be in the situation that we're in, because the simple fact of the matter is, when you love something and you love someone, you do nothing to hurt them. So like when the sister called up talking about how the young youth went and attacked the elder, they would never do that because it wouldn't be in their mental mindset to behave like that. If you look at this country, the large portion of other ethnic groups are moving forward. You know why they're moving forward? Because they're not chasing the white man's love and approval. What they're chasing is wealth. because this is a capitalistic society, and what they're chasing is collectively doing it to move forward their community. Black people don't think
0: hold
1: like
0: that thought
1: that.
0: Right there, because what you just said was one of the things, the five core white values that many blacks are addicted to, what Dr. Fox was talking about, and that one is validation, always seeking white validation. That's exactly what you're saying right there, but go ahead with your point.
1: And you will never get white validation because white people hate you. You understand? And when you put hate into context, you have to put it into context of their collective behavior towards you. There are some individual white people who like you. There are some individual white people who love you. But the collective is that they hate you. And the prime example is this whole mega nonsense being led by a complete idiot, by a complete fool, by someone who is, as Marimba Ani says, an imperfect being, the Yoruba. See, the point is, Carl, that we as a people don't understand that by chasing what we're chasing is not collectively bringing us together as a people to move us forward to whatever our liberation will be. We will never be free in this country, Carl. And in November, a perfect example is going to be put forward when things don't go the way that black people expected to if they go out there and give master their vote.
0: Right, right. Now, hold on to that. Let me ask you this, though, because you've come to a conclusion that we'll never be free in this country. So what's the solution? What do we do? Do we stay in servitude?
1: The solution, I just want to say that, and then I'll give you the solution. When November comes and things don't go as expected, and even if things do go expected, the test for black people should be this. Just use one thing as the test. Will they pass the John Lewis bill? See, if they pass the John Lewis bill, then it goes to another dynamic. Now, the solution is, but we don't understand this, is the solution is to come together in small groups and build with one another. Educate your children so that they have a worldview and the ability to not always look for their survival here in this country, but look for survival all over the world, to have a skill to be able to go any place in the world and be able to sustain yourself and your family. That's the only direction that we as individuals and the people should do and grow. If you have 10 groups that behave in that fashion, eventually the 10 groups will come together, bond with one another, and move forward. That's the only way. I mean, just look at what they do to you every time they think that you're moving forward. They just take from you, which they supposedly give to you. Look at what they did with the government jobs. Look at what they did with DAI. Look what they did with so-called affirmative action. Anytime black people in this country move forward, only one thing happens. They, the oppressor, looks for ways to take it away from you. And then what do black people do? Black people then chase more and more to try and gain back what was taken from you. You're like on a Ferris wheel, bruh. And we don't understand that. Come together with five families, do the necessary things to move forward your family and those within the group, and just deal. That's all you can do in this country. Because white folks are never going to allow you to have so-called power. And then the sad thing is, when you have men like Barack Obama who achieve a certain degree of power, what do they do for you? James Clyburn, and all of the others, the CBC, all of the others, honestly, if they really had so much power, wouldn't they do something collectively for black people and always, instead of always trying to appease white folks and make them feel as though we're no threat? And lastly, the brother, I think his name was Arthur. But you don't care nothing about black people. Look at what they're doing with AIPAC against your so-called leaders that are trying to not only do for black people, but do more for white people. That nonsense about democratic socialism, whatever the hell you want to call it, that's for the benefit of white people if you put it into true understanding. Yes, black people would benefit, but who do you think could benefit more? White people or black people? And you got mostly black people pushing it. But if you notice, Carl, did you see how in Detroit, during that senator race, how more black people voted for the white woman than the supposed person that was trying to place black people in a better situation? Do you see the sickness sometimes of our people? It's no question that that brother would do more for black people overall than that white woman would ever do for black people. But we went out there and overabundance voted for the overseer. Thank you again, Carl, and I hope you have a beautiful birthday tomorrow, brother. Enjoy.
0: All right.
1: I hope you have the best vegan meal you've had in the last year, my brother. Hotel.
0: I'll try. And Jay, thanks for coming up with some solutions, man, because that's what we're all about. You know, we know what the problems are, but
1: that's what you're
0: short
1: about,
0: on solutions.
1: Carl. That's the benefit of what you have done in all these years that you've been on radio. I only ask you to do one thing before you get off these airs in the next 30 years. Get Stevie Wonder on your show, please.
0: You know, I said to someone the other day, many times I've been with Steve about, close to maybe 30 years, never interviewed him, because he always feels that the radio airwaves are sacred. It's just that everybody knows everything about me. Anyway, we need to get get the super intelligent people on the radio and put them on the radio.
1: All I can say is this, Carl, is Stevie Wonder is my life. To listen to that beautiful period of time in the 70s that he produced, which I think is the greatest musical period for black music ever produced. All I want to do is, like I laugh with my boy all the time, I just want to have his publishing checks. Him and Kenny Gamble, I just want their publishing check for 2 months. And I think I'll be straight. Have a good one, brother.
0: All right. And Steve's got another album coming out next week. And some of the cuts that he did were in the key of life. That was considered his magna charta, if you will, that is going to be on that album that's coming out next week. Through the Eyes of Wonder, because he was listening. The last time we had, no, a few times ago, brother... who's going to be in next week. Futuristic Research, Brother Siddiqui Bakari is talking about AI. And he said, because one of the things they were doing was using people's voices and images and saying they said things. And they picked him and they were using other folks as well and doing it on the internet. And he said, just tell them, if they don't hear from him, it's not true. He didn't say it. You got to go directly to his voice. Anyway, we'll come up on a break, but let's go to Kevin. Can we take another call real quick? All right, let's go to Kwame on line 5. He's calling from North Carolina. Grand Rising, Kwame, your thoughts on this?
2: Grand Rising, brother. And happy Born Day, Brother Carl. You asked me to find out more information about the young sister, the 16-year-old young lady that was found hanging from a tree. Right. Her family's from Congo. And they live like 20-minute walk from the church ground that she was found on. There was a brother walking his dog in the neighborhood, and he found her. And what he said, she was, her body was hanging from a tree, and under her feet was a little child chair. And they used like some ratchet straps that was used to strap down something to a truck. And he said he's 5'9", and he couldn't reach that branch. So with her standing in that chair, he don't think that she could have reached the branch either. The police department said they never found her cell phone, or did they look? And like I told you last week, her uncle said that she was struggling with mental health and severe bullying at school. So with the mayor, the new mayor of Charlotte said he believed the police did the right thing and did the right investigation. But there are two city council members, one is a female and one is a male, and they believe that this this should be more investigated. There was never an autopsy done with the body, but they said the medical examiner ruled it a suicide. The family's not happy with everything, and some of the friends are not happy with everything, but a lot of people are putting pressure on the police department, whom did not interview the guy that found the body, nor did they let the Observer newspaper interview them at all.
0: Quickly, why do you think this has not made national news?
2: I think because she may have not been important to the community.
0: That's sad. Hey, Brother Kwame, thank you for keeping us in the loop. And if anything changes, let us know, please. Thank you,
2: sir. All right, brother. Have a good day.
0: All righty. 18 at the top of the hour. We got to run, family. Got to take another quick break. And we come back, we'll take more of your phone calls at 800-450-7876. We'll do that next.

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6: The reality is tragedy never announces that it is coming. Tragedy thrives on that one bad decision, one unnecessary risk, one moment of believing that it couldn't possibly happen to me. There was a time in our past when our main concentration was on survival. Our elders were considered strict when they would not allow us to go to anyone's house before everyone in that house was checked out. They firmly believed that the company we keep in our youth will determine the outcome of our future. And they were bound and determined that every generation would do better than the one before. Oftentimes, when a young person's future is interrupted by tragedy, it serves as a wake-up call to remind us to accept the reality that we are uniquely different from other cultures. Understanding that difference obligates us to make certain that our young survive so that they, too, can experience a future.
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8: Every year, Steve Faircal climbs the stairs of the John Hancock Center in Chicago, 94 floors to the top.
9: It's called the hustle up the Hancock.
8: It's hard to believe when you watch Steve today that a few years ago, his lungs were failing and he was fighting to survive.
9: For 8 hours a day, someone was pounding on my chest to try and keep my lungs clear. I honestly don't think I had more than a couple weeks to live.
8: That's when Steve received the gift of life, a double lung transplant made possible by an organ donor.
9: After I got my new lungs, I started doing things that I had never been able to do. I never knew that breathing could feel this good.
8: Steve climbs to honor his donor and to raise awareness for organ, eye, and tissue donation.

0: the snack wrap plus Caesar sauce equals extra crispy chicken Caesar-y greatness. 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
1: Ba-da-ba-ba-ba. Sekou, people are asking, those of you folks who know Brother Sekou in Baltimore, if you know how he's doing, just call us up and just leave a message with Kevin. People are asking about these folks, Brother Sekou, and also TM in Washington, D.C. So TM, if you're listening, just the folks are just not, they want to get in your business. That's the concern because they haven't heard you guys in a minute. 23 minutes after the top of the hour, let's go to Baltimore. Sister Sheena's waiting for us on line 6. Grand Rising, Sister Sheena, your thoughts on this Open Phone Friday.
2: Grand Rising to the GOAT, to the King, to happy early birthday to you, Brother Carl. And we just love you, your team, Kev Hughes, this entire WLB family, because we've been through a lot. And I just want to say thank you, because they say give honor to whom honor is due. And truly, everything that you allow us to bring to this airways is helping our community. And I want people to understand. I'd like to say also to Queen Mother Victory Swift. I met her the year that her son, I went to the funeral because I saw it on the news, and I love her. And I was able to engage with what's happening with the elder. And I just want to thank everybody that's doing their part. And before I get too deep, because you know I got a lot on my mind today, Brother Carl, I want to let the people know I did call Metro Crime Stoppers because I was disappointed that we hadn't heard. But when I called this morning, they said that they now have a reward for up to $4,000. And if you want to give any tips, it is 866-756-2587. That's 866-756-2587. You can also go to Metro Crime Stoppers Instagram page. And so everyone is coming together to help Baba Ade. And I want to thank everyone from the bottom of our hearts, because this, I thought it was something from AI. I'm going to be honest with you. I thought this was horrible to happen to anyone. But I also want to leave another number, and this is Senior Legal Services. And that number is 410-396-1322. That's 410-396-1322. Now, this is a legal service that's offered free to seniors. It's down at the courthouse, not the Mitchell Courthouse in Baltimore, the one across the street with the post office. So you can call them, and you can also go to their website, and they will be able to let you know what services need that seniors qualify for, because I really think on the Baba Ade, if any attorneys are listening, we need legal involved in this, because it is a lot to what has happened to our elder. And so I basically wanted to share that for starters, but I also wanted to share that Dr. Jermaine Dawson is the new CEO of our Baltimore school system. And he has forums. I attended one last night over at Polytech. And he's listening to the community, taking ideas and whatever concerns you have about our educational system in Baltimore City school system, which includes charter schools. The next one will be held on August the 27th. At 4301 10th Street, that's Bay Brook, that's like the Brooklyn area, and it's from 5 p.m. to 7:30 p.m. You come, you bring your parents, community, it does not matter whether you have a child or whether you're helping in the community. And I kind of want to take it to this. Over 26 years ago, I told you, it was an organization by Tyrone Powers in Professor Leslie Parker Bryson, which is now she's a doctor, and Dr. Andre Brownlee, Israel Quezon. So I'm very thankful, because that is what 26 years ago, when they were poisoning our children through the lead water in the school system, this was what we're seeing today, the effects of that, some of it, and the drug trade, which is what our former state attorney Marilyn Mosby exposed, that our Baltimore Police Department was involved. Some of them, the Gun Trade Task Force, i.e., were putting corruption and drugs and guns into our community. So this is what we're seeing today. So I'm very thankful that for everyone

0: who has come together. We have over 2,000 nonprofits. I often say if they go right to that site, because when we were there at the 7-Eleven, when all the organizations gathered, one of the things that I did, I stood back and I observed. And there was a young man who appeared to be in, you know, whatever situation he was in, but it was almost like the Malcolm X theory where he wanted to join this group of these people who came to the community. So we've got to come with love, but also letting our young people know this is not acceptable. We will not go away. We're going to make sure that you understand that this will never happen again to anyone, because you're ruining your lives and your community. And that's what I believe when the family breaks down, this is another component of what we're getting. And so it's not by accident. A lot of this is by design and plan. So just continue to show love one to another, Brother Carl. We thank you. We can't say it enough, because for years we've had individuals working on the ground with stuff like this to prevent our young people from being the pipeline to the prison. This is why this school is so important, the Baltimore Collegiate School for Boys. We've got to stay on that as well. This type of school has the ability and has shown us that they can turn our children's lives around for the good. Okay? So that's pretty much all I wanted to share today. And I thank you. I'm just so thankful for everyone showing love. Reparations, if we use that model that we see other communities, they already put the model out. What they got, it worked for them to fix their communities. We can just adopt that. It'll be something better than nothing. So let's
1: got you, Sister Selena.
0: So love, you know. Did you say Brother Carl?
1: No, I was just thanking you, and thank you for the kind words. And we're going to move on. You got a bunch of folks you're trying to get to here as we go on the last lap. Thank you, Sister. And thank you for the work that you do in Baltimore, too, because you're out there as well. You don't have to do it, but you do it. So you're one of the sisters we need to salute. I thank you for what you do for the family in Baltimore. All right,
0: you're welcome. Our ancestors did it for us. The least we can do is what we're doing now. We've got to move forward. It's no other way about it. Love you.
1: Ashe.
0: And peace and blessings. Have a great day.
1: All right. Peace. 30 minutes after the top. Let's keep rolling. Let's go to North Carolina. Charlotte, to be exact. Brother Gregory's there. He's on line 3. Brother Gregory, your thoughts on this open phone Friday.
2: Yes, Grand Rising, Brother Carl. Grand Rising, everybody. Happy Black History Year. And let us all study Black history and Black law to make sure Black history and Black law are never a mystery. And I just want to start off with a reminder for the people. All Black people in America have the constitutional right to represent themselves in a court of law, even in the United States Supreme Court. Now, speaking of Black history, let's take a look at a quote from the Honorable Elijah Muhammad. The so-called Negro must do something for himself. In unity, we can accomplish much. Think of the 20 million of your and my kind putting $1 aside for ourselves in a national treasury toward the day of want. Suppose we lay aside $1 every month against the day of want. Look at the millions that we could build up for ourselves within a few years. Suppose all of you who are wealthy will spend your wealth to build a better and more economic system among your own people. It would do much to aid our people. Do not put your wealth in the taverns and the gambling houses and on racehorses and other sports. Then you would not be so easy to push over when the day of want arrives. There is no need for us, millions throughout the country, spending our money for the joy and happiness of others. As a result, as soon as they throw us out of a job, we are back at their doors begging for bread and soup. The so-called Negro must do something for himself. And also with Black history, want to recount three brothers who changed America. The first one, first Google, is who was Prince Hall. And Prince Hall is the founder of the Prince Hall Masons, the Black Freemasons. And we have to give honor to him for one specific reason. Take into note that the organization that he founded back in the days of 1776 is still vibrant and still growing right now in 2026. He founded something that has lasted with longevity for our people. Second Google, another brother who changed America, is who was Dred Scott. And we have to remember that the time that Brother Dred Scott went to the Supreme Court, he was considered enslaved. That was the main question. And he went to a court where the Chief Justice Roger Taney was a slave master, and the President of the United States, President Andrew Jackson, was a slave master. So when you look at Brother Dred Scott, we have to honor his courage and bravery to go into that court at that time and speak on behalf of our people. Third Google is, who was Dr. Martin Luther King Jr., another brother who changed America? And we know so much about Dr. King that sometimes we take it for granted to actually do research and study Dr. King. But at this time, I would urge everybody, even though you've seen a lot of movies, even though you've read a lot of books and a lot of articles on Dr. Martin Luther King Jr., take the time this weekend to sit down with the young people and go over some of that history about Dr. King. Now, speaking of Black law, you might say, well, what does the Carl Nelson Show have to do with Black law? Well, if you listen closely to some of the sayings of Brother Carl, you will hear Black law. One of the sayings, the white man stays on code. Google, what is a code? A code is a written law. When Brother Carl makes that saying, he's talking about law. Another saying is, the white man wants to win all the time. Now, by definition, what is it if somebody wins all the time? It's an injustice. What is law all about? It's about justice. So when that saying is said, we're talking about law. And then the most recent account was right after the birthright citizenship case. It came down on a Tuesday, and I tuned in Wednesday morning to listen to the Carl Nelson Show. Brother Carl and Brother Kevin were making points about the decision. And then just before the closing, Brother Carl said something else that's important concerning law. He asked a very important question about an opinion written by Chief Justice John Roberts. He said, why did he put the word freeborn in that decision? And when he said it that morning, it caught my ear. And you know I went to Google. And the Google is, what is the meaning of freeborn? And I looked at two sources. One, Black's Law Dictionary, and then another, which came later, is Mark from Anaheim. And when I looked at the two sources, I found the same exact definition. Black's Law Dictionary and Mark from Anaheim, freeborn is defined as a person who is not a slave and not a descendant of a slave. Same exact definition. Now, that raises a very important question. If that word is placed in that decision, and as we know, millions of African Americans, although we are not slaves, many are descendants of slaves. How does that word in a Supreme Court opinion affect us? And Brother Carl likes to emphasize solutions. And one solution is that we need to get our best lawyers, our best Black judges, and we need to put the question forward. Why did Chief Justice John Roberts place the word freeborn in the birthright citizenship decision and look at that as an issue.
1: All right, Brother Greg, now, because we're just flat out of time, but I thank you, and thank you for sharing your thoughts with us, but we're just flat out of time, and we got a bunch of other folks who are trying to get to as well. But thank you for your call.
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0: and Grand Rising family, thanks for staying with us on this Friday morning. Thanks for starting your weekend with us, 18 minutes away from the top of the hour. It's an open phone Friday. Before we go back to the phones, let me get our condolences to the family and the friends and the fans of Flo Anthony. Flo was what they called in back in the day a celebrity journalist. She was back with us in L.A. back when we were here on WOL in the afternoon. She used to call on every Friday and give us an update on what's going on with our black entertainers. Well, anyway, she made a transition yesterday. By the way, she was married to Michael Spinks' brother, Michael Spinks. She was Leon's brother. She was married to him. Anyway, she made her transition yesterday. She was 74. Also, Miss Dupree. Some of you know this, Miss Dupree. If you, those of you listen to the Tom Joyner Show over the years, he's been on several stations, part of the Radio 1 family, along with Myra J. and J. Anthony Brown. They were all the comedians on that show. Well, she passed away. Jetta Jones was a government name, if you will. She passed away on July the 29th, and they just announced it. Miss Dupree was 73. Coming up next week, some of our guests include scientist and physician Dr. Velva Bowles, futuristic researcher Brother Sadiqa Bakari, civil rights attorney Barbara Arnwine, also political blogger Brandon Ohl, going to be here next week. So make sure you keep your radio locked in tight on 1010 WOLB, and also in the DMV in the metropolitan DC area, we're on 1450 WOL. All right, take some more calls. James is online too. He's calling from Baltimore. James, Grand Rising, your thoughts on this Open Phone Friday?
1: Yeah, Grand Rising call. And also early happy birthday. What I'm calling you about is three states, state of Kentucky, state of Maryland, and New York. And it's not horse racing. And you know, in Maryland, we do have a black governor, and he is a forward thinker. Kentucky, Churchill Downs, beat it on the Pimlico. They take it over, and the governor of Maryland outbid him. What they did was went around the back of him and created a I know you and you know me between Kentucky and New York, and thought that they were bidding the state of Maryland out. They didn't do it because the governor still survived. What do you think about that?
0: You know, I saw that. I didn't know the backstory, though. I didn't know they were trying to steal it, if you will, from Maryland. But I just saw him announce it. I didn't know the backstory. So thank you for sharing that with us.
1: Yes, that's what they were trying to do. But like I say, our governor's a forward thinker. He was ahead of the game. And that's all I have to say. And you make sure you have a happy birthday and a good Friday.
0: All right, thanks, James. Thanks for filling the gap for us. Yeah, because I did see where the government made that announcement. They signed a deal, I think, for 6 or 7 years, you know, for Baltimore to have the horse racing game still going on. I didn't know they were trying to snatch it, though, but thanks for sharing that with us. 15 away from the top of the hour, Tyrone's next. He's also in Baltimore. He's on line one. Grand Rising, Tyrone, your thoughts on this Open Phone Friday?
2: Yeah, Grand Rising call. Queen Mother Victory just was speaking to me on the phone, and she said she wanted me to quickly call in and say some things that she apologized for missing. She said that she wanted to make sure that Sister Sheena, she wanted to let Sister Sheena know that she's very thankful. She bought pieces at that event and went in her own pocket, bought pieces for everybody. And she's also been providing information to people, including me. She got me involved in it, you know, by calling me up and encouraged me, her and Sister Gwen Levi. Sister Gwen Levi and Sister Ujima were also founding members of that rally, but it was Queen Mother Victory's leadership that got it started. Also, she wanted to thank Brother Charles Duggar, who actually built the stage. He paid men to come out there to that rally and build a stage. Just so she apologizes when I mentioned him. Also, she was saying that she was saying that she's going to call all the people that she had a shout out to and encourage them to contribute to the fund for the brother that was injured. And we got to raise $50,000, okay? If people that are listening want to help, really want to help and feel sincere about it, please go to BaltimoreNumber4Homes.org, BaltimoreNumber4Homes.org. What you'll see there is first thing you'll see is the donation link for the situation that happened. I don't get a cent of that money. It is my website, but I don't get a cent of that money. And we're encouraging people to take that information off my website and put it on their website. And also, you'll see a film by The Real News of the events that transpired at the 7-Eleven when we did the protest up until we went to the 7-Eleven. So just wanted to put that out. And please give. We can do this. We can do this. So if 5,000 brothers gave or sisters gave $10, that we'd be there. Okay, so I think we raised like $2,400 so far. Also, Brother Douglas have the 56th annual Garvey Day. 56th annual Garvey Day on August 15th. And there'll be African dance and African drums, and a lot of good brothers will be speaking. So we're encouraging people to put that in your schedule, August 15th, and come down for the 56th annual Garvey Day. It's always a great event, good food and everything. And with that, I thank you for your time. Thanks for your time, Cole.
0: Well, thank you, Tyrone, and because, you know, you guys, Sister Sheena, and there's a whole bunch of you guys in Baltimore, the real, you guys are the real heroes. You guys are really serious helping our family, you know, because things happen and folks look the other way. But so far, we've met some people in Baltimore that really, really care about the city because, you know, that's where you live. So you've got to take care about it, city. So
2: well,
0: I thank you for your leadership.
2: Everybody can help. Everybody can help.
0: Yeah, everybody can help, but everybody doesn't, though, Tyrone. Right. That's the problem.
2: I know, but I'm going to plead with everybody. Please go to BaltimoreNumber4Homes.org, and we need to apprehend these people. We need to get them off the streets because they'll happen again if we don't. BaltimoreNumber4Homes.org. Thank you for your time.
0: All right. Thanks, Brother Tyrone, for sharing that information with us. 10 minutes away from the topic, Sister Sandra Robinson is joining us from Southeast D.C. She's on line 4. Grand Rising, Sister Sandra, your thoughts on this?
3: 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And Cole, I truly, truly appreciate you and your beautiful wife because, Cole, you have been on this radio station every day. I don't remember you missing a day, and I appreciate you so much, Cole. You are a very intelligent journalist, and you have helped me so much with my loving, learning, and thinking. I mean, I really appreciate you, Cole. So I'm going to let somebody else give you the praise that you should have. Thank you so much, and I want you to enjoy your day and night. My birthday is September the 8th. Be safe, Cole.
0: All right. Thank you, Sister Sandra. And thank you for the kind words, Sister Sandra Robinson from Southeast D.C. She's one of the persons who listened to us when Miss Hughes turned on the lights at this radio station. And she's still supporting WOL. So we want to thank you, Sister Sandra. 800-450-7876. 10 minutes away from the top of the hour. Dante's calling us from Baltimore. Grand Rising, Dante, your thoughts on this Open Phone Friday.
4: Hey, Mr. Call. Hey, family. Hey, so I just wanted to give you guys a heads up that I created with AI, so do not believe that AI is bad. I created an app, a totally free sales training app that will train our young adults and our older adults. If you're old and you want to learn how to make extra money, it just trains you on how to sell cars, how to do mortgages, and how to do solar, but it has other training that we'll be able to add to it, too. That's going to be totally free. So if there's guys like Mr. Tyrone, I will pay you cash to give us a quick training on how to do drywall, so on and so forth. And we'll put those videos on the website and on the app. It's an app, too. So these trainers will be able to show anybody that goes on there, old person, young person, to be able to have different avenues that they'll be able to make money from. Because, like I said, from the car to the solar to the mortgages, but also from, like I said, being able to do fixing up holes and so on and so forth with drywall and other different things that people can do in home improvement, because most of our people don't even know how to build a house, you know? So, like I said, I will pay, this is Dante, I will pay any of the guys that know how to do some of those other expertises and trainings that we can put on a video that we'll be able to upload for our young guys and young ladies and so on and so forth. But if you have a company
0: Dante, hold on before you go. That's amazing. I'm glad you did that. I mean, you're taking the initiative to do some things to help our people, especially our young people.
4: Yeah.
0: But how are we going to get this message? How are we going to get it to them, though, Dante? How are we going to get it in their hands, in front of their eyes? Because they've all got telephones, so they can download the app.
4: Yeah.
0: How can we get the message out?
4: But we're going to promote it on a billboard. So I'm going to spend the money to do like a billboard, like a 95. They only get like $1,000, $500. They got the electronic joints too. But it's going to start advertising. And I got guys that deal in safe streets. So they in in tune with the neighborhood. So we just going to start giving them an avenue because they don't have to work with me or work for me. But once they get done the training, they could go to Infinity and fill out an application and get a job. Or they could go to a regular mortgage company and get a job. They don't have to work with me, but you could work with me and send referrals to me and get paid. But you could go to a normal company once you get done this training. So like I said,
0: let me just say this. If you're going to buy advertising, don't ignore radio. We got a lot of young, a couple of stations in Baltimore and in D.C. that a lot of young people listen to. So you know,
4: That's why you're here, Mr. Call. That's why you're here, Mr. Call. 100%. I appreciate you for that. So, and like I said, I know I kind of rush and I talk real fast and stuff like that, but the reality of it is I just try to get all the information out. And sometimes when I get off the phone, I forget what I wanted to say too. But I just want you guys to know, like, it's all about, I talk about money all the time, but these kids don't have money and older people don't have money. So we want to start having different avenues that our black people aren't traveling in. We only work at not only, but Amazon, Kohl's, things like that. We have to give people different outlooks on business and commission sales. That's how Donald Trump became the president. He's a real estate sales. He can read your temperament and things of that nature. So our kids don't have any charisma, no style, any swag anymore. They all just wear the little hoodies or dress with stretch pants. They got to have some type of style and be able to sell and be able to read people's temperaments. So that's all I wanted to say. You know,
0: Before you go, though, this is important, Dante. I want you to share that again and tell us again the name of the app. And I guess you can get an Android and an Apple as well.
4: Yep.
0: Can you download
4: it? It's going to be Android and Apple. Yep. It's the Triple R Group Elite Sales Training. You know, and like I said, if you go online,
0: Is that the name of the app?
4: That's the name of the app. Triple R Elite Sales Training. Elite Sales Training.
0: Now, is that what is it? Elite? No, because you know the app, you got to be specific when you put these things in. What is what's the legal name of the app?
4: The Triple R Group. The RRR Group, like capital Triple R Group. Yep. And I'll send it back to Mr. Kevin also, so you'll be able to check it out and see it and stuff like that. But like I said, the technology we have available to our fingertips is so amazing that anything that I need to update on it, I could update in a moment. You know, in a moment's notice, boom, say it, and it goes, man. It's crazy. So, I'll give you guys a free training on the AI stuff. I'll show you some people to follow so you guys can do the same thing that I'm doing too. You know, if we all can do it, we can all get big money, you know. So that's the gist of what I wanted to say. I appreciate your time.
0: And one more time before you go, the app?
4: The Triple R Group Elite Sales Training. I'm Dante the Concierge on Instagram. If you send me a message or text me, I can send you the app directly to it if it's not uploaded yet or something like that. I'll text it directly to you so you can go through it and let your young kids look at it, young adults, old adults, anybody. Because like I said, it's going to give you an opportunity to be able to get into a whole different walk of life. You know, you don't have to work with me. You could do solo in California. I'm not in California. I'm in Maryland, Baltimore, D.C., VA, you know, for the most part. So other than that, you guys, we can do some stuff together and network. You sell cars in Vegas, I sell cars in Maryland. We can network. If you got a car that I need, I can get a tow truck. I'm in a tractor trailer right now. So 100%, let's just do it. All our young guys and girls need their CDLs if they don't have a career. If they're not going anywhere, they don't know what job they want to do. At least you need your CDLs. You're making $50,000 at minimum coming out the gate. So
0: all right.
4: Let's just do
0: Thanks,
4: it.
0: Thanks, Dante. Hey, you do speak fast. I just say that.
4: I apologize.
0: You don't have to apologize, but you got a lot of great information, and I'm glad you shared it with the family this morning.
4: Yes, sir. Thank you so much. You guys have a great day. All right.
0: Oh, thank you. All right. Well, before we get out of there, I got to talk to Kevin. Kevin, what's going on this weekend?

0: All right. Thanks, Kevin. All righty. Thanks, Kevin. Go out there and see Kevin and the rest of the Radio 1 family this weekend in Washington, D.C. Family, before we leave, I just want to remind you that small minds like to talk about people. They like to gossip a lot, usually behind your back. Average minds talk about events, concerts, ball games, stuff like that. But great minds come together to discuss ideas, trying to provide solutions to all our problems. And we still got a bunch of problems. Family, stay strong, stay positive. Please stay healthy. Class is dismissed. And thank you for sharing your mornings with us. And we'll see you Monday morning right here in Baltimore on 1010 WOLB and also in the DMV on 1450 WOL.
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0: Standing at the edge of a rocky shore, you breathe in the cool, salty air, watching the sun disappear on the horizon. 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

times, he even broke the rules. But in the end, unfortunately, he paid for it brutally instead of properly punishing Seppa.

Imagine this situation. Your background is already almost like Lennox Lewis, but they put you against Ricardo Mayorga, who at the very first press conference starts mocking your family in a language you don't understand. Mayorga began telling Shane Mosley's son what he was going to do to his father, because Mosley's son knew Spanish, unlike his dad. Meanwhile, a translator stood nearby, laughing together with Mayorga at all the trash coming out of his mouth, at the same time explaining to Shane what Ricardo

Hear that? That's now crispier McCrispy strip meeting creamy Caesar sauce. Sounds extra crispy. Caesar sauce at McDonald's for a limited time. Ba-da-ba-ba-ba.

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Now, we began the week commemorating Black August. Garveyite, Senghor Baye in Washington, D.C., and Chief Fode in Freetown, Sierra Leone, opened this discussion by sharing the month's history and highlights. Then Black politics expert Dr. James Taylor followed with an analysis of the National Urban League's report on Black America 2026. Before former New York lawmaker Charles Brown, though, kicked off Tuesday's programming by previewing two key primary elections, the one in St. Louis and the one in Michigan. Creole Baba Lumumba continued our salute to Black August by highlighting the founding of the Black Panther Party. Multi-talented researcher Kidi Iwadu wrapped up the day by discussing his book, Game Theory, for Master's Level Study, Mastering Moves, Outsmarting Opponents, and Winning the Future. On Wednesday, Pam Africa led a panel discussion updating us on the conditions of political prisoner Mumia Abu-Jamal. Then economist Dr. Julian Malvo provided an analysis of the results in the two key Democratic races in St. Louis and in Michigan. The Faith Brothers outlined the ongoing need for unity. And then Baltimore civil rights activist Carl Snowden closed out the day by recounting the history of the 1965 Voting Rights Act that was signed 61 years ago this week. Writer Simeon Booker Mohammed reported on the latest UFO news on Thursday, highlighting the TV personality Dr. Phil, of all persons, now claims to have seen some of the classified government files. Psychologist Dr. Jerome Foss completed the day by referencing his best-selling workbook, Addicted to White, The Oppressed in League with the Oppressor, a shame-based alliance. 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You can also tune in with the tuning app or ask Alexa or Siri just to play the show. Next week, we're bringing you powerful guests, including scientist physician Dr. Velva Bowles, futuristic researcher Brother Siddiqui Bakari, civil rights attorney Barbara Arnwine, and political blogger Brandon. So if you are in the DMV or the Baltimore area, spread the word. We're live from 6 a.m. Eastern Time, Monday through Friday, and keep your radios locked on Baltimore's 1010 WOLB, or if you're in the DMV, 1450 WOL, where information is power. All right, let's get this party started. Grand Rising, let's get Kevin open the classroom doors and start get this weekend kicked off in great fashion. Good morning, Grand Rising, Kevin. You know, Kevin, I'm still learning.

True. And you'll find it again. Like I said, the universe is infinite. There's so much stuff going on that you don't know. You know, when you think you know it all, even if you're a champion in your particular field, there's something more that you can learn. Even if you're the very, very best, you still haven't learned all of it.

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You know, the world seems to be going faster. I guess because you're getting older, it seems like time is going faster. That's what somebody told me. But it's really spinning a little faster, but not as fast as most people think.

Yeah, because you know, when you're young, you're like, I can't wait to be a teen. I can't wait till I'm 18. I can't wait to be grown. You know, I can do this. I can do that. Then you get that stage, and then, okay, I can't wait to get it. And then you reach that stage, and you go, wow, is that all there is to it? You know, right. Adult problems.

Oh, wow. Can't we save some of that money we're sending to overseas or fighting this war to get our air conditioners fixed so our folks can learn some stuff? Well, our priorities are out of whack, Kevin.

Yeah, you're right. Because this has been a warm summer, probably one of the warmest on record. But we have an administration that doesn't believe in climate change. So, you know, they don't believe in science. So that's another problem, too. They say Donald Trump says it's a hoax.

Yeah, and for folks who are coming into town, you know, always tourists in Washington, D.C., it's going to restrict some of the things that they can want to get to. But the question is, though, Kevin, the people who are coming in for this race, are the people who are coming for the race, or are they coming just to enjoy the district, what they paid for, see where their money's being spent? Or is it just race fans, or do you think it's going to be a bit of both coming in to see this?

And it's also this crowd too, Kevin, the crowd who loves Donald Trump. They want to show support because he's going to, you know, he's going to, of course he's going to tell people to show up. So he wants to show flex and see how many people show up just because he said to show up. So we'll check those folks in as well.

Oh, okay. Well, if you live in Southeast and you're going, please let us know. You know, don't be bashful. Just call us up and tell us, because it's an open phone Friday. We take everything. So, you know, just let us know if you're going to check out the racing in 2 weeks from now. 2 weeks from now, yeah.

Oh, yeah, I know. I'm just wondering about our people. You know, our people, especially our folks across the river, if they're going to show up. That's all. I'm just interested if any of them are going to be there. That's all.

Oh, yeah, I saw that. Yeah, Radio 1's going to be out there. Yeah, you should go and represent our little segment of Radio 1, Kevin. Because, you know, the other stations are going to be there.

Yeah, well, Mr. Miller, the architect, the anti-immigrant, whose parents and grandparents, I think his grandparents are immigrants, is behind this. And he was there when Trump was signing the executive order. And it took to him to explain who they're really going after. But we'll see if it stands the test. If it's, it's going to be contested legally. So we'll see if he will stand up.

Yeah, well, they come early. You know, there is some truth to that, though, on the real side. There are some, because there are some websites that, you know, and tell people, you know, come and have a child in the United States and tell them how to do it, how to apply for the visa and give them the dates and all of that. I think that that's what they're highlighting. And they come and they have the child and they leave. So what's going to happen is whenever they apply for a visa, they're going to be scrutinized and they're going to say, how long are you going to stay? And are you pregnant? That's going to be prevalent in those questions. These consulates and embassies overseas when people apply for visas. So it's going to be interesting. But that is part of a problem that the Mr. Miller sees, who pointed out. Right. Yeah, because like I said, there's some websites, but it's usually in their language. So most of us wouldn't even see it. The Chinese language is in Portuguese. I was reading a report that, you know, most of us don't understand that. But I guess the feds have been doing their homework and people have been pointing out to them at these websites and they've been tracking down and they've been finding out that there is a whole industry, if you will, for creating American citizens from babies.

0: But Kevin, that's part of his personality as a narcissist. You know, they don't like to lose. So regardless of everything, every setback, he's still going to try and figure out a way to try and turn it around in his favor or make it look like he won. Right. He takes it personal. All right. Thanks, Kevin. 17 after the top of our family. We're going to take a short break. When we come back, we're going to take your phone calls. It's an open phone Friday. 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

0: Hey, Grand Rising family, and welcome to Friday. It's an Open Phone Friday. Thanks for starting your weekend with us. Before I take some calls, though, on a serious note, we have to offer our condolences to the family and friends and the fans of Flo Anthony. Flo Anthony was a celebrity journalist, and she was here on this program back in L.A., and when we do, especially when we're doing afternoons here, when I started in at WOL, well, Flo Anthony succumbed to cancer. Flo Anthony, and she was married to Michael Spinks, one of the Spinks brothers, Leon's brother, and she passed away yesterday. Again, our condolences to the family and friends of Flo Anthony, one of the, you know, one of the first black celebrity journalists out there. She appeared on all the TV major networks with information, not just gossip, but, you know, also movie reviews and stuff like that. She did all of that. Flo Anthony was 74. 800-450-7876 to get in on this Open Phone Friday. Bill's up first on line one. From Baltimore. Grand Rising, Bill, your thoughts on this Open Phone Friday.
1: Well, thank you, Carl, and top of the morning to you. And again, as always, just thank you for this opportunity to express ourselves and to be heard. Carl, you know, I first just want to thank all the brothers and sisters here working towards unity all across the country. We've been having many programs. Our next programs are going to be August 27th, where we're having monthly programs in terms of discussion on unity. And I was happy to hear some of your guests this week as they talked about unity. Because, you know, Carl, in the end, I guess, you know, my question I'm going to pose to everybody is that, you know, when we get through posing solutions and talking about our problems and everything else, if it's reparations or whatever, then without unity, what's going to work for us, Carl? You know, I mean, you know, if we have money, unity is what's going to allow us to say we need to be spending our money with one another. You know, when we walk through our communities and we witness all these other nationalities and not being against other people, but when we witness all these nationalities and we're spending our money with them, we're spending our money with them, and we claiming that this is the black community, how do we lay that claim when we don't control nothing in the community that we claim, right? But when we go to other people's communities,

0: It's like math. McDonald's is now introducing all new Caesar sauce, plus an even crispier McCrispy strip. This all equals a creamier, creamy snack wrap. Try the new Caesar sauce at McDonald's.
1: A lot of times, and I keep saying, to me anyway, come the general election, there ain't going to be no fair election. Donald Trump and his group of people are those people that's really controlling stuff, and Donald Trump just being the face of it, then they know then they cannot afford to have fair elections to take place in this here country, because if so, then they know that for the most part, the Republican Party is going to be doomed as we now know it to be. So, you know, to what degree or to what limit will they do things to make sure it's not no fair election? For myself, I'm saying, look, everything is off the table. I think they're going to go whatever they need to do to try to make sure they stay in power, they're going to do. So I'm saying, why don't we say, well, look, you know, the best solution we got is for us to unite, for us to have our own power base. The only way that we can have our own power base is that we understand unity. So I'm just asking people that's listening this morning to help us all across the country to create Black Unity Day come March 8th, 2027. We're not asking people for money. We're not asking people to join a certain religion or to join a certain organization. We're just saying have programs on March 8th, what we're talking about, and we having programs about unity. So all across the country on the same day, Black people is having programs talking about unity, which is going to help to empower us. Because the more we come together to talk about unity, the more we're going to start to understand how unity works and the benefits of unity.
2: Well, let me jump in here for a second, Bill. Let me jump in here at 26. Let me ask you this question. Why is it so difficult for some of us, not all of us, you know, for other folks, it's instinctive. They're on a race first basis. They stay on code, as Neely Fuller would say. Marcus Garvey keeps telling us to race first. But some of the people, some people, not all of us, don't feel that way. They have a problem. They just hate on each other. Is it self hate? Why they hate on their own brothers and sisters?
1: Well, you know, Carl, I don't think it's no one specific reason. I think that's some of it, you know. But I think that at the same time, it's been ingrained in us. I mean, you know, during the history of America, in terms of doing slavery, you know, it's just like if you was a slave and you tried to escape, so, you know, they caught you, but then they bring you and they tie you up on two horses, and they have all the other slaves to come out and watch the horses split you in half, because they want to instill that fear. So a lot of us still live with fear. A lot of us still live with doubt. A lot of us feel that we can't create what we know that we can't create, despite what Marcus Garvey done, despite what the Elijah or Muhammad has done. So we got examples out there that we can't do it, but a lot of us just fear white folks. A lot of us, you know, we've been getting so many images.
2: I get that, Bill, but why? Because you talked about that slave incident, but you probably the person who sold him out was one of our people. Why are we so quick to sell each other out? That's where I'm at. Those people, those folks I'm talking about.
1: Well, I guess that's a million-dollar question, Carl, is that, you know, I can't answer that. You know, the only thing I can say is that if we unite, then the ones that are going to sell us out, they're going to have to come, they're going to have to realize that they're going to have to come into our fold, because they're going to realize that we do have power. But we can't have power if we are fragmented like this and we can't unite ourselves. So, you know, I think that we're going to always have people that's going to sell us out. You know, again, you know, we talk about Harriet Tubman. You know what I mean? Why would this here sister have to pull a gun on Black man to say, look, you know, I'm going to either shoot you or either you're going to come with me, because I can't afford for you to go back and sell us out. So, we may always have that. But for the masses of us, we don't have to be like that. We have an opportunity to educate ourselves, you know, to support ourselves, to support one another, and to build something better. If the world happened to be here another 50 years, or another 100 years, to build something better for the future generations that coming, that what we do today. And what we do today is going to determine how our tomorrow is going to look. So I'm just simply saying, and we just simply saying, that unity is our brightest future, and that unity

0: it is our answer. And when we talk about everything else, and nothing else can be talked about without including unity in the fold.
1: Gotcha. And that's the, and they, other folks understand that. That's why they spend so much time keeping this fighting against each other. Some of us don't recognize that. Some of us still continue.
0: Yes,
1: it's just ingrained in just to hate. And you know, like Neely Fuller says, we're in a prison. So, you know, they don't attack the warden. They attack each other. And that's why we say free your mind.
0: That's true, Carl. That's why, you know, what you're doing when you give us these opportunities to come on every day and talk about different things, then, you know, we need these head cannon programs, you know. So, you know, I just want to say thank you, you know. And, I guess in the end, we have to believe that we could do it, because if, once we start believing that we can't, then we'll quit. And if we quit, then who's going to do it? So, again, I just say thank you so much.
1: All right. Thanks, Bill. Thank you for pushing the unity. Thank you. And we'll, and anytime you need, just give us a call. 29 minutes away from the top of our family on this Open Phone Friday. Free your mind and reach out to us at 800-450-7876. 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Norman's in Toronto. 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
2: Well, Grand Rising, Carl, and listeners, well, this is Black August, and, you know, Black August, you know, started in the California prison system, you know, with the a lot of things took place in August. George Jackson was murdered, the great George Jackson, and his brother Jonathan Jackson was murdered. But the straw that broke the camel's back was when a Qatari Golden, you know, a brother, one of the great political prisoners, was killed. He was playing football. And I think he struck his head, and the prison officials basically let him just basically bleed out. And as a result of that, Black August started. It was started by, like I say, the prisoners inside the California prison system. And today, you know, Black August's support is all over the United States. They do it in Cuba. You know, in Canada and many parts of Africa as well. And I wanted to say that Rupert Charles Lewis, who was one of the world's greatest Marcus Garvey scholars, a Jamaican brother, he found an essay in he went to Tanzania, and he found an essay in Tanzania that Walter Rodney had wrote about George Jackson. This essay was written in 1971, and it was in a magazine called Maji Maji in Tanzania. And for African historians, Maji Maji was a great rebellion that took place in Tanzania in 1904-1905, where the African folks in Tanzania were fighting against the German colonialists, colonizers. And, you know, C.L.R. James, the great Trinidadian historian, he basically was trying to encourage our people and other progressive people to study George Jackson. And this is what he said. The Trinidadian Marxist historian C.L.R. James famously praised George Jackson's prison letters in Soledad Brothers. You know, George Jackson wrote a book called Soledad Brothers, and then he wrote a book called Blood in My Eye. But he called Soledad Brothers the most remarkable political documents that have appeared inside or outside the United States since the death of Vladimir Ilyich Lenin. And I think that, you know, our young people should be encouraged to, you know, study George Jackson. And by studying George Jackson, I think we can learn about not just the plight of Black people in North America, but, you know, we can learn about the plight of African people in the Caribbean, on the African continent, as well as the plight of oppressed people in Asia, Latin America, and, you know, all around the world.
1: So true. And we should, can you name a couple more books at Ciara James and some of the elders that have done, some of our ancestors have done for the family, Norman?
2: Well, C.L.R. James, I guess his most famous book is called Black Jacobins, and the Black Jacobins was about the Haitian Revolution. I think it was published in 38 or 1939. He also wrote books on sports. He was a big cricket man. You know, our people in North America, I grew up in the United States. I live in Canada. But, you know, one of the biggest sports, I guess, in the Commonwealth is cricket. C.R. James wrote a book on cricket. I can't think of the name of it. He also wrote a lot of books on political economy. But, you know, the most famous book, and I think the one that people listening to this show should immediately get in study is the Black Jacobins, about the Haitian Revolution.
1: Oh, yeah. Surprisingly how it's connected to Louisiana. You know, if folks would read that, they'll have a different outlook on our Haitian brothers and sisters.
2: Louisiana.
1: Connect that dot for us real quick, because we're coming up on a break.
2: Well, Louisiana is Marcus Garvey's biggest following was in Louisiana. You know, Tony Martin, the great Tony Martin, another great Trinidadian, wrote a book called Race First. And in his book Race First, he pointed out that, Marcus Garvey's biggest following was not in New York City, was not in Jamaica. It was actually in it was in Louisiana.
1: Right. And we got to cut it there, Norm. We got to let you go because we're coming up on a break. We got to take a first look at the news, traffic, and weather in our different cities. But I thank you for your call this morning at 23 minutes away from the top of the hour, family. It's an open phone Friday. Free your mind and reach out to us at 800-450-7876. And we'll take your phone calls after the news. That's next.
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0: And Grand Rising family, thanks for joining us on this Friday. Thanks for starting your weekend with us. It's an Open Forum Friday. That's the name of the program. And we always tell you to free your mind. That basically means to think for yourself and leave the talking points behind. We want to hear what you have to say this morning. And our telephone number is 800-450-7876. And again, before we go back to calls, let me just remind you, we've got to send out our condolences to Miss Dupree, part of the Tom Joyner Morning Show. Those of you who listen to Tom Joyner in your city probably heard Miss Dupree. She's a comedian along with Myra J. and J. Anthony Brown. Shout out to J. Anthony Brown. She passed away on July 29th, and it just announced it. Mr. Pree was 73. Also, again, our friend Flo Anthony, she was a celebrity journalist, one of the first black celebrity journalists out there. And she was on with us quite a bit in L.A. and also in when we're doing afternoons. In fact, she used to call on every Friday and give us, you know, some people call it gossip, but she would tell us what's going on with our folks, and our celebrity folks. Well, Flo Anthony, oh, by the way, she was married to Michael Spinks, the boxer, Leon's brother. She succumbed to cancer. She passed away yesterday, actually. Flo Anthony was 74. So, again, our condolences to her family and the family of Mr. Pree as well. Coming up next week, some of our guests include scientist, physician. She's one of the brightest sisters we have on our planet, family. Dr. Velva Bowles will be here. Also, futuristic researcher, Brother Siddiqui Bakari. Civil rights attorney, Barbara Arnwine, will also join us. And political blogger, Brandon, will be here as well. So, if you are in Baltimore, make sure your radio's locked in real tight on 1010 WOLB. Or if you're in the DMV, we're on 1450 WOLB. All right, let's go back to our calls on line three. Mark's waiting for us. He's in Baltimore. Grand Rising, Mark, your thoughts on this Open Forum Friday?
1: Hey, Grand Rising, Carl. How you doing this morning?
0: I'm still learning, Mark.
1: Can you hear me?
0: Sure.
1: Yeah, I'm still learning, too. I love that, man. My brother Bill from Baltimore, I'm in Baltimore. And, you know, like I was saying last week, and Carl, me and you can talk about pretty much anything because, you know, a lot of people call with talking points and stuff like that. But when I call you and I talk about stuff, I've been out in the street 8 years, put my life on the line. You know, I've been stabbed in my back 3 times by a black man because I said I ain't had no money. Turned around, started fighting for my life, and got stabbed another 6 times my first weekend off as a correction officer. I was locked up 3 times before I was 18 years old in New York. You know, on and on and on. I was caught up in addiction 15 years and became homeless in my late 20s and stuff like that. So, you know, being on the radio and all that, that's not who I am. I just told you, I'm a husband, I'm a father, I'm a foster parent, you know, and all that. So we can talk about anything. But I love to talk about Francis Quest Wellesley. You know, me and you always talk about, and Malcolm said it. Malcolm said when he came back from Africa, he said, you know, black people, he said, black people shouldn't be killing each other. And he said there could be, he said white people can contribute to his organization, but they can't join because there can't be no black-white unity to their black unity. And we struggle with that right to the day. And a lot of times, and I can talk about Baltimore, here in Baltimore, a lot of times ego, it's jealousy. You know, you got grown 60-year-old men calling women out of their name and talking about the governor's wife and all that kind of stuff. And I dare, and I'm going to say it right on your show, him to go up to the governor and his face and talk about his wife and all that kind of stuff. That is sick and silly, man. But anyway, what we can do, Frances Quest Wellesley, I love her. She gave us the answer. Stop name calling one another. Stop cursing at one another. Stop squabbling with one another. Stop gossiping about one another. Stop. This one, because there was 11 of them, Carl, and whoever posted this, I think they added this one, but I'm glad they did. It says stop snitching on one another. Well, snitching on one another, only time you can snitch on each other if you're a criminal. You know, if me and you commit a crime, and I tell on you so I can get, you know, so I don't know where that came from. Somebody put that in there. But anyway, stop being discourteous and disrespectful towards one another. Stop robbing one another. Stop stealing from one another. Stop fighting one another. Stop unaliving one another. Stop using and selling drugs to one another. Stop throwing trash and dirt on the streets in places where black people live, work, and learn. Scholar Dr. Francis Quest Wellesley And she also said, I won't rest until black children are taught to love themselves as themselves. So that's what's going on here in Baltimore. But let me tell you, Carl, I went to a hearing this week that could change Baltimore can make history. And what the hearing was about, it was about making post-incarceration syndrome a medical issue. Why is that so important? It's so important that because when people get locked up and a lot of times they come out and they have no resources and stuff like that. And we a lot of times we have trauma and stuff before we go to jail. You know, I was a dirty kid and all that kind of stuff. And I started self-medicating at 12. By the time I was 16, I was full-blown alcoholic, stuff like that. Been clean and sober 36 years. Haven't had a drink. Teenage alcoholic in 41 years. God, prayer, and spiritual footwork. So that was very important. If they pass that and make it a mental health issue, here in Baltimore, we'd be the first one to do that. So, you know, and I too want to talk about Kathy Hughes. And let me ask you this question, Carl, because a lot of our young people today is in some hard, hard places. And in Baltimore, the same year that the murders went down, we had 4,000 car stealings and 4,000 car stealings and 400 carjacking. And that's not new. We stole cars. And the difference is lawlessness. And it's not just in Baltimore. But let me say why I said before that you can't compare Baltimore to any other city. These black mayors in these other cities, Chicago or Philadelphia, they got millions of people. They got millions of people. And if the murders and stuff went down, you know, God bless them. In Baltimore, we have less than 600,000 people now. We have beautiful neighborhoods and all that kind of stuff. But the addiction, we were number one in overdose. We were number one when it was heroin. We was number one in that, you know. And the politicians call themselves trying to hide stuff. Well, how can you hide a pastor coming to Baltimore and in the rain, a teenager, a pimps to carjack him with a gun. He gets out. He tried to talk to him. They started fighting. The boy pistol whipped him and still got in his car and drove off. You know, that's world news. We had a lady came here that, you know, the murders went down. And that's because people on the ground out in the street putting their lives on the line. But the lady came here to kind of celebrate, young lady, to celebrate the murders going down and all that kind of stuff. Her car was stolen. That's national news and stuff like that, you know. So, Carl, we have...
0: Well, let me jump in here and ask you this question, though, Mark.
1: Sure,
0: what's the latest
1: sure.
0: on the elder that was attacked at the outside the 7-Eleven, the former Panther? Do you have any information on that? Have those youngsters turned themselves in yet? How's the elder doing?
1: Yeah, I'm sure. He's coming along, man. I told you. I wanted to just run up and hug him, but his bruise was broken, all that kind of stuff. But the thing is, and I'm sure Tyrone Bosa are calling to talk about this. They've been trying to get money for his, you know, reward and all that. But this is the hit right here. The elder, he sit there and I watched him. He sit there and he listened. It was all these organizations came out, and it was a young brother, Hispanic brother, said. He said, I got off of work, and he said, I came to the 7-Eleven looking for those young men, you know, to see if I seen them. And the elder, not only, the reason he kept getting up, for one thing, is he had a son, and Sister Victoria, they had a son that was leaving that same 7-Eleven call in 2017, and somebody looked like him came up behind him to rob him and killed him, man, that same elder. And that elder works with young people, man. So what we're saying and what Ms. Gwynn been saying, and Ms. Gwynn was at the hearing, she was formerly incarcerated for 16 years. And what she was saying is turn yourself into us. You know, turn. That's what she was saying. Turn yourself into us. And, you know, a lot of organizations, you can go to stop the beef, those brothers, you know. But that's what she was saying. She said, turn yourself into us and we'll help you and stuff like that. But the lawlessness in this city is absolutely off the hook.
0: Yeah, well, I want to go back to the elder, though, the Marcus. So,
1: yeah, go ahead.
0: Because the streets know these young men who did it, and they need help.
1: Right.
0: And they need help. And so, and I'm just saying, make an appeal. If you know them, or if one of them may be your child, and you know that he was involved in this, if you really, really want to help them, you need to turn them in. They need help, because you just don't randomly attack an elder like that. You know, it doesn't matter where or when or what happened anywhere. We got to put a stop to it. But you who did it, you know, I'm not for, you know, throwing you onto the bus right away, but you need some help before it could have been worse. You could be looking at murder charges. So we got to try to find these young men who did it. And more importantly, Mark, we got to find out why they did it. What is it? What is missing in their lives? Is this do it for kicks? They need the money? You know, we've got to go to the solution so that this doesn't happen again, and no more of our young people think that our elders are prey. But
1: and you're absolutely right, man. Here in Baltimore, you got 50,000-60,000 addicts, alcoholics, and 99% of them are parents. A lot of these young people out here, they don't have any guidance or nothing like that, and they're being used because they got stupid laws, let's say that, in Baltimore, whereas if you're a teenager and you're a certain age, and you can only get help, Carl, if you bought to the help. We got plenty of help here in Baltimore. So we had a 14-year-old that killed a 3-year-old kid. Had a 12-year-old passenger. You hear nobody calling outrage about that here in Baltimore. And, you know, and the thing is, they focusing on the NATLIS, on not charging, you know, young people, not letting the parents have a say, but they need a public defender and all that kind of stuff, and all that ego and politics. Why would you ever take a say away from a parent? But that's what's going on here, man, the lawlessness and these young people. And a man was killed the other day going to work by a teenager who had stole a car. We stole cars, Carl. I shot a gun at 15 years old. But Marilyn Mosby told us years ago in Baltimore, it's a lot of solutions that we never had this much money. But Marilyn Mosby said, prosecuting 14, 15, and 16-year-olds for murder. And what she did, Carl, she started pop-up Fridays here in Baltimore. She said between 6 and 9 on Fridays is when most children get in trouble. And I went to the first one, pouring down, raining. And what she had is solutions. You talk about solutions. She had resources for the family. She had food and she had entertainment. It was pouring down rain and it was packed. And that could have been kept going. You know, that's one of the solutions, man. A lot of these young people, they're not going to come to the help by themselves. And these kids had a knife, a sword and a gun, beating this man with a gun. Thank God they didn't kill him. But we're coming up on a break.
0: But Mark, I thank you and I congratulate you on turning your life around. That's first.
1: All right, partner. I'm gonna talk to you next week, bro.
0: Yeah. Keep us informed and let us know what's going on, Mark.
1: I will, partner.
0: All right, family, we just got to do better. I'm sorry. We just got to do better. We're better than that. And so if you know those youngsters who are involved in assaulting that elder, please urge them to, you know, turn themselves in and turn their lives around. But thank you, Mark. Thank you again for giving us an update on that incident. Family, as I mentioned, we've got to step aside and get caught up with the latest traffic and weather in our different cities. 3 minutes away from the top of the hour. It's an open phone Friday. Free your mind and reach out to us, and we'll take your phone calls next.

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McDonald's is now introducing all new Caesar sauce, plus an even crispier McCrispy strip. 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

0: and Grand Rising family, thanks for staying with us on this Friday. Thanks for starting your weekend with us. It's an open phone Friday. Free your mind and reach out to us. If there was a topic that you think we should have discussed and we didn't, or even if we did, and you know, somehow you think we came up a little light, well, reach out to us. Or if there's something going down in your corner of the world and you think the rest of the universe would benefit from hearing about it, as long as it's free and legal, we'd love to hear from you. 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Again, our number is toll-free. It's also worldwide. It is 800-450-7876. I'm going back to our call. Let's go to line four. Jay's waiting for us out in New York City. Grand Rising, Jay, your thoughts on this Open Phone Friday.
1: Hey, if it's your birthday today, Brother Carl, happy Earth Day, and I hope you have many, many more. Let me just say this right quick to Marvin. Marvin, the only way you will get reparations in this country is when the white man needs your money, because he know Negroes like you will go out there and purchase a Cadillac and boost the economy. So don't worry too much about reparations, because you have to put together a collective power system to be able to handle that type of business in this country. And unfortunately, we haven't figured it out yet. But listen, Carl, I got a question.
0: No, before you go on, though, that's important what you just said, Jay, because Dr. David Horn said the same thing, that the mechanism as basically hasn't been set up, and we haven't structured we don't have decided what we want or what we deserve. We can't figure – that's the first point. Before we get to who gets it and how it's distributed, we don't even know what we want. We can't come to an agreement.
1: Carl, the Negroes like Marvin – told you what they want. They want money so that they can give it right back to the white man and say that they're liberated and free, when the reality is reparations, in all trueness, is way broader and way bigger than that, based on the conditions that black people are in this country. If you gave a million people $1 million, 900,000 of those people would give it right back to the white man, and we would be in the same situation economically within 6 months to the year. But the question I really wanted to ask you, Carl, and maybe you could articulate this on your birthday, what is freedom for black people in this country?
0: That's a good question. Actually, my birthday is tomorrow, but that's a good question. What is freedom? How would you say that? I got to think about that. But since you brought the question up, Jay, how do you see freedom for us here?
1: Freedom in this country, honestly, Carl, for black people is non-existent. The reason why it is non-existent is because we don't control enough institutions in this country to really make a difference. And we don't have the love for one another necessary to collectively come together and do the necessary things to liberate ourselves. Unfortunately, our people psychologically are in a position of constantly trying to get the white man to love them. See, as much time as we chase the white man loving us, if we did the same with one another, we would never be in the situation that we're in, because the simple fact of the matter is, when you love something and you love someone, you do nothing to hurt them. So like when the sister called up talking about how the young youth went and attacked the elder, they would never do that because it wouldn't be in their mental mindset to behave like that. If you look at this country, the large portion of other ethnic groups are moving forward. You know why they're moving forward? Because they're not chasing the white man's love and approval. What they're chasing is wealth. because this is a capitalistic society, and what they're chasing is collectively doing it to move forward their community. Black people don't think
0: hold
1: like
0: that thought
1: that.
0: Right there, because what you just said was one of the things, the five core white values that many blacks are addicted to, what Dr. Fox was talking about, and that one is validation, always seeking white validation. That's what you. That's exactly what you're saying right there. But go ahead with your point.
1: And you will never get white validation because white people hate you. You understand? And when you put hate into context, you have to put it into context of their collective behavior towards you. There are some individual white people who like you. There are some individual white people who love you. But the collective is that they hate you. And the prime example is this whole mega nonsense being led by a complete idiot, by a complete fool, by someone who is, as Rimba Ani says, an imperfect being, the Yoruba. See, the point is, Carl, that we as a people don't understand that by chasing what we're chasing is not collectively bringing us together as a people to move us forward to whatever our liberation will be. We will never be free in this country, Carl. And in November, a perfect example is going to be put forward when things don't go the way that black people expected to if they go out there and give master their vote.
0: Right, right. And hold on to that. Let me ask you this, though, because you've come to a conclusion that we'll never be free in this country. So what's the solution? What do we do? Do we stay in slavitude?
1: The solution, I just want to say that, and then I'll give you the solution. When November comes and things don't go as expected, and even if things do go expected, the test for black people should be this. Just use one thing as the test. Will they pass the John Lewis bill? See, if they pass the John Lewis bill, then it goes to another dynamic. Now, the solution is, but we don't understand this, is the solution is to come together in small groups and build with one another, educate your children so that they have a worldview and the ability to not always look for their survival here in this country, but look for survival all over the world, to have a skill to be able to go any place in the world and be able to sustain yourself and your family. That's the only direction that we as individuals and the people should do and grow. If you have 10 groups that behave in that fashion, eventually the 10 groups will come together, bond with one another, and move forward. That's the only way. I mean, just look at what they do to you every time they think that you're moving forward. They just take from you, which they supposedly give to you. Look at what they did with the government jobs. Look at what they did with DAI. Look what they did with so-called affirmative action. Anytime black people in this country move forward, only one thing happened. They, the oppressor, looks for ways to take it away from you. And then what do black people do? Black people then chase more and more to try and gain back what was taken from you. You're like on a Ferris wheel, bruh. And we don't understand that. Come together with five families, do the necessary things to move forward your family and those within the group, and just deal. That's all you can do in this country. Because white folks are never going to allow you to have so-called power. And then the sad thing is, when you have men like Barack Obama who achieve a certain degree of power, what do they do for you? James Clyburn, and all of the others, the CBC, all of the others, honestly, if they really had so much power, wouldn't they do something collectively for black people and always, instead of always trying to appease white folks and make them feel as though we're no threat? And lastly, the brother, I think his name was Arthur. That you don't care nothing about black people. Look at what they're doing with AIPAC against your so-called leaders that are trying to not only do for black people, but do more for white people. That nonsense about democratic socialism, whatever the hell you want to call it, that's for the benefit of white people, if you put it into true understanding. Yes, black people would benefit, but who you think could benefit more? White people or black people? And you got mostly black people pushing it. But if you notice, Carl, did you see how in Detroit, during that senator race, how more black people voted for the white woman than the supposed person that was trying to place black people in a better situation? Do you see the sickness sometimes of our people? It's no question that that brother would do more for black people overall than that white woman would ever do for black people. But we went out there and overabundance voted for the overseer. Thank you again, Carl, and I hope you have a beautiful birthday tomorrow, brother. Enjoy.
0: All right.
1: I hope you
0: Jay.
1: Have the best vegan meal you've had in the last year, my brother. Hotel.
0: I'll try. And Jay, thanks for coming up with some solutions, man, because that's what we're all about. You know, we know what the problems are, but
1: that's what
0: we're
1: you're
0: short
1: about,
0: on solutions.
1: Carl. That's the benefit of what you have done in all these years that you've been on radio. I only ask you to do one thing before you get off these airs in the next 30 years. Get Stevie Wonder on your show, please.
0: You know, I said to someone the other day, many times I've been with Stevie, about close to maybe 30 years, never interviewed him, because he always feels that the radio airwaves are sacred. It's just that everybody knows everything about me. Anyway, we need to get get the super intelligent people on the radio and put them on the radio. You know,
1: all I can say is this, Carl, is Stevie Wonder is my life. To listen to that beautiful period of time in the 70s that he produced, which I think is the greatest musical period for black music ever produced. All I want to do is, like, I laugh with my boy all the time. I just want to have his publishing checks. Him and Kenny Gamble, I just want their publishing check for 2 months. And I think I'll be straight. Have a good one, brother.
0: All right. And Steve's got another album coming out next week. And some of the cuts that they did were in the key of life. That was considered his magna charta, if you will, that is going to be on that album that's coming out next week. Through the Eyes of Wonder, because he was listening. The last time we had, no, a few times ago, brother... who's going to be in next week. Futuristic Research, Brother Siddiq Bakar is talking about AI. And he said, because one of the things they were doing was using people's voices and images and saying they said things. And they picked him and they were using other folks as well and doing it on the internet. And he said, just tell them, if they don't hear from him, it's not true. He didn't say it. You got to go directly to his voice. Anyway, we'll come up on a break, but let's go to Kevin. Can we take another call real quick? All right, let's go to Kwame on line 5. He's calling from North Carolina. Grand Rising, Kwame, your thoughts on this?
2: Grand Rising, brother, and happy Born Day, brother Carl. You asked me to find out more information about the young sister, the 16-year-old young lady that was found hanging from a tree.
0: Right.
2: Her family's from Congo. And they live like 20-minute walk from the church ground that she was found on. There was a brother walking his dog in the neighborhood, and he found her. And what he said, she was, her body was hanging from a tree, and under her feet was a little child chair. And they used like some ratchet straps that was used to strap down something to a truck. And he said he's 5'9", and he couldn't reach that branch. So with her standing in that chair, he don't think that she could have reached the branch either. The police department said they never found her cell phone, or did they look? And like I told you last week, her uncle said that she was struggling with mental health and severe bullying at school. So with the mayor, the new mayor of Charlotte said he believed the police did the right thing and did the right investigation. But there are two city council members, one is a female and one is a male, and they believe that this this should be more investigated. There was never an autopsy done with the body, but they said the medical examiner ruled it a suicide. The family's not happy with everything, and some of the friends are not happy with everything, but a lot of people are putting pressure on the police department, whom did not interview the guy that found the body, nor did they let the Observer newspaper interview them at all.
0: Quickly, why do you think this has not made national news?
2: I think because she may have not been important to the community.
0: That's sad. Hey, Brother Kwame, thank you for keeping us in the loop. And if anything changes, let us know, please. Thank you,
2: sir. All right, brother. Have a good day.
0: All righty. 18 at the top of the hour. We got to run, family. Got to take another quick break. And we come back, we'll take more of your phone calls at 800-450-7876. We'll do that next.

0: 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It's your cousin Trip Fontaine, and this is the Trip After Dark Podcast.
1: So I was talking about therapy. I don't need therapy. Mm-hmm. I don't need to talk to no stranger about, like, what? All my stuff is home.
2: Mm-hmm. One of the things I've been thinking about when we talk about safety is harm. When I talk
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0: And Grand Rising family, thanks for rolling with us on this Friday morning here. Thanks for starting your weekend with us. It's an open phone Friday. That's the name of the program. All you have to do is dial us up at 800-450-7876 and free your mind. Well, shout out Brother Smitty in Baltimore. Brother Smitty, I got your message. Brother Smitty, he's on WOLB 1010. Each and every Thursday, show starts at 11:30. So all seniors taking action. Some more house cleaning than we have to do here. Brother Sekou, people are asking, those of you folks who know Brother Sekou in Baltimore, if you know how he's doing, just call us up and just leave a message with Kevin. People are asking about these folks, Brother Sekou, and also TM in Washington, D.C. So TM, if you're listening, just the folks are just not, they want to get in your business. That's the concern because they haven't heard you guys in a minute. 23 minutes after the top of the hour, let's go to Baltimore. Sister Sheena's waiting for us on line 6. Grand Rising, Sister Sheena, your thoughts on this open phone Friday.
1: Grand Rising to the GOAT, to the King, to happy early birthday to you, Brother Carl. And we just love you, your team, Kev Hughes, this entire WLB family, because we've been through a lot. And I just want to say thank you, because they say give honor to whom honor is due. And truly, everything that you allow us to bring to this airwaves is helping our community. And I want people to understand, I'd like to say also to Queen Mother Victory Swift, I met her the year that her son, I went to the funeral because I saw it on the news, and I loved her. And I was able to engage with what's happening with the elder. And I just want to thank everybody that's doing their part. And before I get too deep, because you know I got a lot on my mind today, Brother Carl, I want to let the people know I did call Metro Crime Stoppers, because I was disappointed that we hadn't heard. But when I called this morning, they said that they now have a reward for up to $4,000. And if you want to give any tips, it is 866-756-2587. That's 866-756-2587. You can also go to Metro Crime Stoppers Instagram page. And so everyone is coming together to help Baba Ade. And I want to thank everyone from the bottom of our hearts, because this, I thought it was something from AI. I'm going to be honest with you. I thought this was horrible to happen to anyone. But I also want to leave another number, and this is Senior Legal Services. And that number is 410-396-1322. That's 410-396-1322. Now, this is a legal service that's offered free to seniors. It's down at the courthouse, not the Mitchell Courthouse in Baltimore, the one across the street with the post office. So you can call them, and you can also go to their website, and they will be able to let you know what services that seniors qualify for, because I really think on the Baba Day, if any attorneys are listening, we need legal involvement, just because it is a lot to what has happened to our elder. And so I basically wanted to share that for starters, but I also wanted to share that Dr. Jermaine Dawson is the new CEO of our Baltimore school system. And he has forums. I attended one last night over at Polytech, and he's listening to the community, taking ideas and whatever concerns you have about our educational system in Baltimore City school system, which includes charter schools. The next one will be held on August the 27th. At 4301 Temp Street, that's Baybrook, that's like the Brooklyn area, and it's from 5 p.m. to 7:30 p.m. You come, you bring your parents, community, it does not matter whether you have a child or whether you're helping in the community. And I kind of want to take it to this. Over 26 years ago, I told you, it was an organization by Tyrone Powers in Professor Leslie Parker Bryson, which is now she's a doctor, and Dr. Andre Brownlee, Israel Quezon. So I'm very thankful, because that is what 26 years ago, when they were poisoning our children through the lead water in the school system, this was what we're seeing today, the effects of that, some of it, and the drug trade, which is what our former state attorney Marilyn Mosby exposed, that our

0: Hear that? That's now crispier McCrispy strip meeting creamy Caesar sauce. Sounds extra crispy. Caesar sauce at McDonald's for a limited time. Ba-da-ba-ba-ba.
1: And so it's not by accident. A lot of this is by design and plan. So just continue to show love one to another, Brother Carl. We thank you. We can't say it enough, because for years we've had individuals working on the ground with stuff like this to prevent our young people from being the pipeline to the prison. This is why this school is so important, the Baltimore Collegiate School for Boys. We've got to stay on that as well. This type of school has the ability and has shown us that they can turn our children's lives around for the good. Okay? So that's pretty much all I wanted to share today. And I thank you. I'm just so thankful for everyone showing love. Reparations, if we use that model that we see other communities, they already put the model out, what they got. It worked for them to fix their communities. We can just adopt that. It'll be something better than nothing. So let's
2: got your sister, Sheena.
1: Show love, you know. Did you say all Brother Carl?
2: No, I was just thanking you, and thank you for the kind words. And we're going to move on. You got a bunch of folks you're trying to get to here as we go on the last lap. Thank you, sister. And thank you for the work that you do in Baltimore, too, because you're out there as well. You don't have to do it, but you do it. So you're one of the sisters we need to salute. I thank you for what you do for the family in Baltimore. All right,
1: you're welcome. Our ancestors did it for us. The least we can do is what we're doing now. We've got to move forward. It's no other way about it. Love you.
2: Ashe.
1: And blessings. Have a great day.
2: All right. Peace. 30 minutes after the top. Let's keep rolling. Let's go to North Carolina. Charlotte, to be exact. Brother Gregory's there. He's on line 3. Brother Gregory, your thoughts on this Open Phone Friday.
3: Yes, Grand Rising, Brother Carl. Grand Rising, everybody. Happy Black History Year. And let us all study Black history and Black law to make sure Black history and Black law are never a mystery. And I just want to start off with a reminder for the people. All Black people in America have the constitutional right to represent themselves in a court of law, even in the United States Supreme Court. Now, speaking of Black history, let's take a look at a quote from the Honorable Elijah Muhammad. The so-called Negro must do something for himself. In unity, we can accomplish much. Think of the 20 million of your and my kind putting $1 aside for ourselves in a national treasury toward the day of want. Suppose we laid aside $1 every month against the day of want. Look at the millions that we could build up for ourselves within a few years. Suppose all of you who are wealthy would spend your wealth to build a better and more economic system among your own people. It would do much to aid our people. Do not put your wealth in the taverns and the gambling houses and on racehorses and other sports. Then you would not be so easy to push over when the day of want arrives. There is no need for us, millions throughout the country, spending our money for the joy and happiness of others. As a result, as soon as they throw us out of a job, we are back at their doors begging for bread and soup. The so-called Negro must do something for himself. And also with Black history, want to recount three brothers who changed America. The first one, first Google, is who was Prince Hall. And Prince Hall is the founder of the Prince Hall Masons, the Black Freemasons. And we have to give honor to him for one specific reason. Take into note that the organization that he founded back in the days of 1776 is still vibrant and still growing right now in 2026.

0: He founded something that has lasted with longevity for our people. Second Google, another brother who changed America is who was Dred Scott. And we have to remember that the time that Brother Dred Scott went to the Supreme Court, he was considered enslaved. That was the main question. And he went to a court where the Chief Justice Roger Taney was a slave master, and the President of the United States, President Andrew Jackson, was a slave master. So when you look at Brother Dred Scott, we have to honor his courage and bravery to go into that court at that time and speak on behalf of our people. Third Google is, who was Dr. Martin Luther King Jr.? Another brother who changed America. And we know so much about Dr. King that sometimes we took it for granted to actually do research and study Dr. King. But at this time, I would urge everybody, even though you've seen a lot of movies, even though you've read a lot of books and a lot of articles on Dr. Martin Luther King Jr., take the time this weekend to sit down with the young people and go over some of that history about Dr. King. Now, speaking of Black law, you might say, well, what does the Carl Nelson Show have to do with Black law? Well, if you listen closely to some of the sayings of Brother Carl, you will hear Black law. One of the sayings, the white man stays on code. Google, what is a code? A code is a written law. When Brother Carl makes that saying, he's talking about law. Another saying is, the white man wants to win all the time. Now, by definition, what is it if somebody wins all the time? It's an injustice. What is law all about? It's about justice. So when that saying is said, we're talking about law. And then the most recent account was right after the birthright citizenship case. It came down on a Tuesday, and I tuned in Wednesday morning to listen to the Carl Nelson Show. Brother Carl and Brother Kevin were making points about the decision. And then just before the closing, Brother Carl said something else that's important concerning law. He asked a very important question about an opinion written by Chief Justice John Roberts. He said, why did he put the word freeborn in that decision? And when he said it that morning, it caught my ear. And you know I went to Google. And the Google is, what is the meaning of freeborn? And I looked at two sources. One, Black's Law Dictionary, and then another, which came later, is Mark from Anaheim. And when I looked at the two sources, I found the same exact definition. Black's Law Dictionary and Mark from Anaheim, freeborn is defined as a person who is not a slave and not a descendant of a slave. Same exact definition. Now, that raises a very important question. If that word is placed in that decision, and as we know, millions of African Americans, although we are not slaves, many are descendants of slaves. How does that word in a Supreme Court opinion affect us? And Brother Carl likes to emphasize solutions. And one solution is that we need to get our best lawyers, our best Black judges, and we need to put the question forward. Why did Chief Justice John Roberts place the word freeborn in the birthright citizenship decision and look at that as an issue?
1: All right, Brother Greg, now, because we just flat out of time, but I thank you. And thank you for sharing your thoughts with us, but we just flat out of time. And we got a bunch of other folks who are trying to get to as well. But thank you,
0: sir,
1: for your call.
0: Thank you,
1: thank you, sir. 23 minutes away from the top there, family. It's an open phone Friday. Free your mind and reach out to us. 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And we'll take your phone calls next.

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0: and Grand Rising family, thanks for staying with us on this Friday morning. Thanks for starting your weekend with us, 18 minutes away from the top of the hour. It's an open phone Friday. Before we go back to the phones, let me got our condolences to the family and the friends and the fans of Flo Anthony. Flo was what they called in back in the day a celebrity journalist. She was back with us in L.A. back when we were here on WOL in the afternoon. She used to call on every Friday and give us an update on what's going on with our black entertainers. Well, anyway, she made a transition yesterday. By the way, she was married to Michael Spinks' brother, Michael Spinks. She was Leon's brother. She was married to him. Anyway, she made her transition yesterday. She was 74. Also, Miss Dupree. Some of you know this, Miss Dupree. If you those who listen to the Tom Joyner Show over the years, he's been on several stations, part of the Radio 1 family, along with Myra J. and J. Anthony Brown. They were all the comedians on that show. Well, she passed away. Jetta Jones was a government name, if you will. She passed away on July the 29th, and they just announced it. Miss Dupree was 73. Coming up next week, some of our guests include scientist and physician Dr. Velva Bowles, futuristic researcher Brother Sadiqa Bakari, civil rights attorney Barbara Arnwine, also political blogger Brandon Old, going to be here next week, so make sure you keep your radio locked in tight on 1010 WOLB, and also in the DMV in the metropolitan D.C. area, we're on 1450 WOL. All right, take some more calls. James is online too. He's calling from Baltimore. James, Grand Rising, your thoughts on this Open Phone Friday?
1: Yeah, Grand Rising call. And also early happy birthday. What I'm calling you about is three states, state of Kentucky, state of Maryland, and New York. And it's not horse racing. And you know, in Maryland, we do have a black governor, and he is a forward thinker. Kentucky, Churchill Downs, beat it on the Pimlico. They take it over, and the governor of Maryland outbid him. What they did was went around the back of him and created a I know you and you know me between Kentucky and New York, and thought that they were bidding the state of Maryland out. They didn't do it because the governor still survived. What do you think about that?
0: You know, I saw that. I didn't know the backstory, though. I didn't know they were trying to steal it, if you will, from Maryland. But I just saw him announce it. I didn't know the backstory. So thank you for sharing that with us.
1: Yes, that's what they were trying to do. But like I say, our governor's a forward thinker. He was ahead of the game. And that's all I have to say. And you make sure you have a happy birthday and a good Friday.
0: All right. Thanks, James. Thanks for filling the gap for us. Yeah, because I did see where the government made that announcement. They signed a deal, I think, for 6 or 7 years, for Baltimore to have the horse racing game still going on. I didn't know they were trying to snatch it, though, but thanks for sharing that with us. 15 away from the top of the hour, Tyrone's next. He's also in Baltimore. He's on line one. Grand Rising, Tyrone, your thoughts on this Open Phone Friday?
2: Yeah, Grand Rising call. Queen Mother Victory just was speaking to me on the phone, and she said she wanted me to quickly call in and say some things that she apologized for missing. She said that she wanted to make sure that Sister Sheena, she wanted to let Sister Sheena know that she's very thankful. She bought pieces at that event and went in her own pocket, bought pieces for everybody. And she's also been providing information to people, including me. She got me involved in it, you know, by calling me up and encouraged me, her and Sister Gwen Levi. Sister Gwen Levi and Sister Ujima were also founding members of that rally, but it was Queen Mother Victory's leadership that got it started. Also, she wanted to thank Brother Charles Duggar, who actually built the stage. He paid men to come out there to that rally and build a stage. She apologized for not mentioning him. Also, she was saying that she was saying that she's going to call all the people that she had a shout out to and encourage them to contribute to the fund for the brother that was injured. And we got to raise $50,000, okay? If you want, if people that are listening want to help, really want to help and feel sincere about it, please go to BaltimoreNumber4Homes.org, BaltimoreNumber4Homes.org. What you'll see there is first thing you'll see is the donation link for the situation that happened. I don't get a cent of that money. It is my website, but I don't get a cent of that money. And we're encouraging people to take that information off my website and put it on their website. And also, you'll see a film by the Real News of the events that transpired at the 7-Eleven when we did the protest up until we went to the 7-Eleven. So just wanted to put that out. And please give. We can do this. We can do this. So if 5,000 brothers gave or sisters gave $10, that we'd be there. Okay, so I think we raised like $2,400 so far. Also, Brother Douglas have the 56th annual Garvey Day. 56th annual Garvey Day on August 15th. And there'll be African dance and African drums, and a lot of good brothers will be speaking. So we're encouraging people to put that in your schedule, August 15th, and come down for the 56th annual Garvey Day. It's always a great event. Good food and everything. And with that, I thank you for your time.
0: Well, thank you, Tyrone, and because, you know, you guys, Sister Sheena, and there's a whole bunch of you guys in Baltimore, the real, you guys are the real heroes. You guys are really serious helping our family, you know, because things happen and folks look the other way. But so far, we've met some people in Baltimore that really, really care about the city because, you know, that's where you live. So you've got to take care about it, city. So
2: well,
0: I thank you for your leadership.
2: Everybody can help. Everybody can help.
0: Yeah, everybody can help, but everybody doesn't, though, Tyron.
2: Right.
0: That's the problem.
2: I know, but I'm a plea with everybody. Please go to BaltimoreNumber4Homes.org, and we need to apprehend these people. We need to get them off the streets because they'll happen again if we don't. BaltimoreNumber4Homes.org. Thank you for your time.
0: All right. Thanks, Brother Tyron, for sharing that information with us. 10 minutes away from the topic, Sister Sandra Robinson is joining us from Southeast D.C. She's on line 4. Grand Rising, Sister Sandra, your thoughts on this?
3: 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And Cole, I truly, truly appreciate you and your beautiful wife because, Cole, you have been on this radio station every day. I don't remember you missing a day, and I appreciate you so much, Cole. You are a very intelligent journalist, and you have helped me so much with my loving, learning, and thinking. I mean, I really appreciate you, Cole, so I'm going to let somebody else give you the praise that you should have. Thank you so much, and I want you to enjoy your day and night. My birthday is September the 8th. Be safe, Cole.
0: All right. Thank you, Sister Sandra. And thank you for the kind words, Sister Sandra Robinson from Southeast D.C. She's one of the persons who listened to us when Miss Hughes turned on the lights at this radio station. And she's still supporting WOL. So we want to thank you, Sister Sandra. 800-450-7876. 10 minutes away from the top of the hour. Dante's calling us from Baltimore. Grand Rising, Dante, your thoughts on this Open Phone Friday.
4: Hey, Mr. Call. Hey, family. Hey, so I just wanted to give you guys a heads up that I created with AI, so do not believe that AI is bad. I created an app, a totally free sales training app that will train our young adults and our older adults. If you're old and you want to learn how to make extra money, it just trains you on how to sell cars, how to do mortgages, and how to do solar, but it has other training that we'll be able to add to it, too, that's going to be totally free. So if there's guys like Mr. Tyrone, I will pay you cash to give us a quick training on how to do drywall, so on and so forth. And we'll put those videos on the website and on the app. It's an app, too. So these trainers will be able to show anybody that goes on there, old person, young person, to be able to have different avenues that they'll be able to make money from. Because, like I said, from the car to the solar to the mortgages, but also from, like I said, being able to do fixing up holes and so on and so forth with drywall and other different things that people can do in home improvement, because most of our people don't even know how to build a house, you know? So, like I said, I will pay, this is Dante, I will pay any of the guys that know how to do some of those other expertises and trainings that we can put on a video that we'll be able to upload for our young guys and young ladies and so on and so forth. But if you have a company
0: Dante, hold on before you go. That's amazing. I'm glad you did that. I mean, you're taking the initiative to do some things to help our people, especially our young people.
4: Yeah.
0: But how are we going to get this message? How are we going to get it to them, though, Dante? How are we going to get it in their hands, in front of their eyes? Because they've all got telephones, so they can download the app.
4: Yeah.
0: How can we get the message out?
4: But we're going to promote it on a billboard. So I'm going to spend the money to do like a billboard, like a 95. They only get like $1,000, $500. They got the electronic joints too. But it's going to start advertisement. And I got guys that deal in safe streets. So they in in tune with the neighborhood. So we're just going to start giving them an avenue because they don't have to work with me or work for me. But once they get done the training, they could go to Infinity and fill out an application and get a job. Or they could go to a regular mortgage company and get a job. They don't have to work with me, but you could work with me and send referrals to me and get paid. But you could go to a normal company once you get done this training. So like I said,
0: let me just say this. If you're going to buy advertising, don't ignore radio. We got a lot of young,
4: yes,
0: we got a couple of stations in Baltimore and in D.C. that a lot of young people listen to. So you know,
4: yes, sir. That's why you're here, Mr. Call. That's why you're here, Mr. Call. 100%. I appreciate you for that. So, and like I said, I know I kind of rush and I talk real fast and stuff like that, but the reality of it is I just try to get all the information out. And sometimes when I get off the phone, I forget what I wanted to say too. But I just want you guys to know, like, it's all about, I talk about money all the time, but these kids don't have money and older people don't have money. So we want to start having different avenues that our black people aren't traveling in. We only work at not only, but Amazon, Kohl's, things like that. We have to give people different outlooks on business and commission sales. That's how Donald Trump became the president. He's a real estate sales. He can read your temperament and things of that nature. So our kids don't have any charisma, no style, any swag anymore. They all just wear the little hoodies or dress with stretch pants. They got to have some type of style and be able to sell and be able to read people's temperaments. So that's all I wanted to say.
0: Dante, I want you to share that again and tell us again the name of the app. And I guess you can get an Android and an Apple as well.
4: Yep.
0: Can you download
4: it? It's going to be Android and Apple. Yep. It's the RRR Group Elite Sales Training. You know, and like I said, if you go online,
0: Hold on. Is that the name of the app?
4: That's the name of the app. RRR Elite Sales Training. Elite Sales Training.
0: Now, is that what's Elite? No, because you know the app. You got to be specific when you put these things in. What is what's the legal name of the app?
4: The RRR Group. RRR Group, like capital RRR Group. Yep. And I'll send it back to Mr. Kevin also, so you'll be able to check it out and see it and stuff like that. But like I said, the technology that we have available to our fingertips is so amazing that anything that I need to update on it, I can update in a moment. You know, in a moment's notice, boom, say it, and it goes, man. It's crazy. So, I'll give you guys a free training on the AI stuff. I'll show you some people to follow so you guys can do the same thing that I'm doing too. You know, if we all can do it, we can all get big money, you know. So that's the gist of what I wanted to say. I appreciate your time.
0: And one more time before you go, the app?
4: The RRR Group Elite Sales Training. I'm Dante the Concierge on Instagram. If you send me a message or text me, I can send you the app directly to you if it's not uploaded yet or something like that. I'll text it directly to you so you can go through it and let your young kids look at it, young adults, old adults, anybody. Because like I said, it's going to give you an opportunity to be able to get into a whole different walk of life. You know, you don't have to work with me. You could do solo in California. I'm not in California. I'm in Maryland, Baltimore, D.C., VA, you know, for the most part. So other than that, you guys, we can do some stuff together and network. Network. You sell cars in Vegas. I sell cars in Maryland. We can network. If you got a car that I need, I can get a tow truck. I'm in a tractor trailer right now. So 100%. Let's just do it. All our young guys and girls need their CDLs if they don't have a career. If they're not going anywhere, they don't know what job they want to do. At least you need your CDLs. You're making $50,000 at minimum coming out the gate. So
0: all right.
4: Let's just do
0: it. Thanks, Dante. You do speak fast. I just say that.
4: I apologize.
0: You don't have to apologize, but you got a lot of great information, and I'm glad you shared it with the family this morning.
4: Yes, sir. Thank you so much. You guys have a great day. All right.
0: Oh, thank you. All right. Before we get out of there, I got to talk to Kevin. Kevin, what's going on this weekend?

0: All right. Thanks, Kevin. All righty. Thanks, Kevin. Go out there and see Kevin and the rest of the Radio 1 family this weekend in Washington, D.C. Family, before we leave, I just want to remind you that small minds like to talk about people that like to gossip a lot, usually behind your back. Average minds talk about events, concerts, ball games, stuff like that. But great minds come together to discuss ideas, trying to provide solutions to all our problems, and we still got a bunch of problems. Family, stay strong, stay positive, please stay healthy. Class is dismissed, and thank you for sharing your mornings with us. And we'll see you Monday morning right here in Baltimore on 1010 WOLB, and also in the DMV on 1450 WOL.
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0: Hey, Grand Rising family, and thanks for starting your week with us. Later, Griot, Professor James Small returns to our classroom, and Dr. Small will talk about his recent trip to Africa and also define who is an African. But before Professor Small, political blogger Brandon will start us up. But to get us started, we're going to open the classroom doors. Let's go to Kevin and do that task for us this Monday morning. Grand Rising, Kevin.
1: Grand Rising indeed, Carl Nelson. And it's Monday, the 10th of August, as we get into quite a week, I expect, you know, with things happening the way they do. How you feeling, my brother? How you feeling?
0: I'm still learning, Kevin. I'm still learning, man.
1: Right on. Even as we speak, it's always a good idea. And we were talking off mic, and it's like perpetual learning is like peace in the Middle East. It just keeps going, right?
0: Right. Yeah. How long have they been trying to find the peace in the Middle East? How long? How many decades?
1: It must be an individual thing, isn't that? Right? It's certainly not in a news cycle at all, anywhere, you know? And so it's going to be hot. Is that an understatement, an overstatement? I'm not sure, Carl, but the heat is in the weather, and high heat, humidity are blanketing the D.C. region with a strong line of afternoon and evening storms coming along with it or behind it. So, you know, you got
0: to. Yeah, and that's where the humidity will spike in the evening and afternoon after those showers, because it's still warm, and then it's going to get still to remain warm after those showers this evening. So, yeah, that's where you get this I guess, what do they call it? The heat index, Kevin?
1: You're right. The heat index, AKA feels like temperatures. And they're expected to reach the triple digits due to that high humidity level. And a scattered line of severe storms are capable of producing heavy rain and gusty winds. And so I was going to do like the timeline. Right now it's 75 degrees, no chance of rain, but it's 75 degrees at 6 a.m. At 8 a.m. it's going to be 78 degrees, no chance of rain. At 10 a.m., 86 degrees with a heat index of 92 degrees. And a 15% chance of rain. At noon, it's going to be 90 degrees with the heat index of 98 degrees and no chance of rain. At 2, sunny, 93 degrees, feeling like 101. At 4, that's when the thunderstorms are expected to hit. It'll be 93 degrees with a heat index still of 102. And so it's only 35% chance. And when it says scattered thunderstorms, that means it may be here but not there, and you know, it may hit the D but not the V, it may hit the M, you know what I'm saying. And then at 6 p.m. light rain, 86 degrees, and by 10 p.m. we'll be back to 76 degrees under partly cloudy skies.
0: It's right. Our bottom line is, family, look out for our elders, because sometimes in this heat, some of the elders probably don't have air conditioning or have issues with when it gets real hot. Just look out for your elderly neighbors today, especially today, because it's going to be really, really hot in the DMV. What else is going on, Kevin?
1: One last thing about that. Do you want to make sure you stay hydrated, drink plenty of water, drink it before you get thirsty, before you're out into the heat indexes, and of course plan your time your travel. But in other news, the commanders are supporting the idea of the women's football, flag football. I lost the story, so that's where I'm going. Flag football is in the news right now too. So the Mystics are supporting the commanders are supporting 51 new high school girls flag football teams across Virginia as the state weighs officially sanctioning the sport. There are several states that already sanction the idea of high school girls flag football teams. I don't have that list in front of me, but Virginia is among the current teams. And so you were saying something about the idea of girls flag football?
0: Yeah, no, I was saying that flag football is going to be the Olympics, the L.A. Olympics, the next one. So it's they're going to probably, you know, generate interest on that. And also the fact that the WNBA now, Kevin, is just taken off. Their All-Star game had more people watching than the NBA All-Star game. So that's what you see interest in women's sports. Friday night I was watching the Mystics play, and they look really good. Those women can play some basketball now. Let's not underrate them. They were pretty good.
1: Well, that's because sports is the thrill of victory, the agony of defeat. Remember when that was the slogan? And that's why I think it's catching on now, because the Washington Mystics captured their seventh straight win, beating the Phoenix Mercury the other night, 95-75. And so they're leading. They're firing on all cylinders. And I believe sports people like watching winners, you see. I mean, we can cheer for the loser, you know, and support our hometown team, but it's the winners that really do, you know, fire you up. It makes it worth the time of sitting there, you know, and in my humble opinion, you know, there are other reasons.
0: But the biggest issue now with the WNBA is the fact that some of the teams are concerned about men, you know, transvestites, if you will, or
1: what?
0: There's probably a better term that I'm messing up on the term. But people are born as men and now masquerading, if you will, and help me out with this, family. You know, this is not my ballpark right here. Playing in the league, and because the WNBA has been ambiguous about saying who can play, and you've got two former NBA players, and they're probably doing it for publicity, have declared themselves for the draft, for the WNBA draft, to play in the Women's League. So they're having a big meeting. The WNBA is having a big meeting, and they have to come out. People are hoping they come out emphatically and saying that if you were born a man, you can't play in this league. So everybody's watching that to see what happens, what will come out of that meeting.
1: Yeah, you're walking on the razor's edge there, Carl. I tell you, it baffles the mind why a guy would want to do that. But see, that's to us. And you never know what's going on the other side, what goes on in the minds of people sometimes. So meanwhile, the White House ballroom ruling, an appeals court blocked construction plans for the new White House ballroom, ruling that President Trump requires congressional approval first. And you know, he needs the Supreme Court to tell him that Congress is supposed to be the ones to decide on that. That's the same as the other story you're talking about. How come? The federal appeals court officially halted construction on his $400 million, 90,000 square foot White House ballroom. So meanwhile, now the East Wing is in shambles, right? A three-judge panel from the U.S. Court of Appeals for the D.C. Circuit ruled 2-1 that the administration cannot unilaterally demolish or replace parts of the executive residence without explicit authorization from Congress.
0: Right. Well, it took him so long, though, to come to this conclusion that now, as you said, I guess the workers are off, because, and it's as you mentioned, it's in shambles. It's half, you know, it's halfway down. It's just a rubble, if you will. So now Mr. Donald is going to take his request to the Supreme Court and hopefully get a stay and have it redone. And he may win again, because he's always, as we've talked about quite a bit, he never likes to take an L. He never likes to lose. Every time he loses, he amps it up again to the next level. Whatever level he can take it, he's going to take it to the extreme level. And that's where we're at now with the ballroom.
1: He seems to like arguing and or negotiating, because he defended the project by emphasizing that the $400 million cost is covered entirely by private corporate donors. And the court ruled that the funding mechanism itself is still unlawful without congressional oversight. So he went out and said, whatever you say to get $400 million from a person. And they're saying you can't even ask for the money until Congress approves the project. So the appeals court paused the ruling for 14 days to allow the administration to take the case to the Supreme Court, like you said. And he slammed the decision as politically motivated and vowed an immediate appeal.
0: Yeah, but the deeper thing is this. He's building this ballroom. You know, do you think it's going to be a one-off? He'll be there before he's supposed to leave office? Because some people think he's not going to leave office. That's why he's investing, he's making all these changes. That's going to be, he's going to try to make that his permanent residence. So we'll see.
1: Make the ballroom his permanent? You mean the
0: White House, the entire White House in Washington, D.C.
1: But the way he's trying to fix the ballroom, maybe he will. Because remember, when he first moved into the White House, he said it wasn't a decent place to live. And Melania hasn't lived there enough to count, right? So
0: no, she doesn't live there.
1: Right.
0: Let's be real. She doesn't live there.
1: Internationally, Israeli Prime Minister Netanyahu rejects Trump's 15-point Gaza peace proposal, and he's formally rejected a Trump-backed peace plan for Gaza. What are your thoughts on that?
0: Well, Donald Trump knew this was coming. He knew that Israel would reject it, so now he's going to pace it. They can't figure a way out of what's going on in Gaza. They're looking for an off-ramp, but they can't find who to blame. So now he's got somebody to blame. Netanyahu says, hey, blame it on me, because we're not, you know, we want all of the total disarmament before we will withdraw. And he knows that's not going to happen. And on top of that, now the Iranians are asking for reparations for what happened, the damage that the United States inflicted on their country. So they want to get paid. And that's a problem. That'd be probably politically problematic for Donald Trump.
1: And so you seem to really have your finger on the pulse of these things, man. And what is Netanyahu thinking is what leaves us to wonder as ordinary people. What is he thinking?
0: Well, one of the things is, too, Kevin, that if the war is over and there's peace, he's going on trial. So he's, as long as they're engaged in this war, he can't be brought up on charges. The Israeli people are very upset with Netanyahu. Not all of them, but many of them are upset because this war is continuing. But if there's a victory or if it's over or it's a peace agreement, then Netanyahu will face trial because his trial is put on hold until all this is resolved.
1: Wow. And there's a saying that goes, all news is local. So let's come back to the country for a second. And I wanted to tell you that El Saeed said he spoke with Barack Obama about his win. Did you hear about that?
0: Oh, yeah. And that's a challenge that's going to be facing the Democratic Party. How do they coalesce? How do they get behind? Is there any unity? So far, the woman who we beat in Michigan has not come out and says, yeah, we're going to have a meeting. Let's go. And that's what's going to take necessary. It's going to take if the Democrats want to win. They have to reach a consensus on hey, El Saeed is our man. So I'm getting behind him. We haven't heard that yet. So that's a problem for the Democrats. Oh. And because the progressive ring of the party is rising while the traditional Democrats have been twiddling their thumbs. They haven't come up with a way to invigorate the Democratic Party, the base. But this other group now, the more progressive wing of the party has. So what do you do? So that's a problem they have to resolve, and they got to resolve it real soon.
1: Isn't this like branding? You know what I mean? The Coke or Pepsi test. El Saeed said that he had a warm and inspiring conversation with former President Obama. He says, I like to keep private conversations private, but it was really warm and inspiring. I've got to be honest with you. I never saw myself ever able to run for public office, El Saeed said humbly. And he told the host, Kristen Welker, doing Meet the Press, and he edged out moderate Republican Haley Stevens in the Democratic primary on Tuesday, a representative. And so reflecting on his phone call with the president, he said it was a really good conversation about what we need to do to be able to win. And Obama won Michigan back in 2008 and 2012, which makes him, pretty much an expert, so to speak, experiential.
0: Well, Michigan is a toss-up, a swing state now, and for some reason, many of those, especially the Arab Americans in Michigan, like El Said. They weren't supportive for Kamala Harris in the last race. So they've got to do some fence-mending. She's come out in support of him. But, you know, all this thing about him being a Muslim by the Republicans, you notice they've got a Muslim in the administration, the cabinet. Dr. Oz, but Dr. Oz is cool for them, you know, so he's a Muslim, but they don't attack him, but, you know, they attack El Said because he's a Muslim. And by the way, he was born in Michigan as well. So, you know, one of the things Marco Rubio had said first, I want to look at his immigration papers and I want to see where he was born in Michigan. He's a medical doctor and he also has a PhD as well. So he's a double doctor. So this dude is no dummy, you know. So, yeah, so they're trying to make him out to be, because he's a Muslim, he you know, it's something, he's something inferior or he's something anti-Israel and all that kind of stuff they want to throw on the table. But again, they never say anything about Dr. Oz because he's on their team.
1: Wow. Well, let me put this on your plate before we go to promotionals. Representative Alexandria
0: Ocasio-Cortez.
1: Well, pardon my mispronunciation there, Ocasio-Cortez, and leaves the door open for a 2028 presidential bid or primary challenge to Schumer, to Chuck Schumer. What do you think?
0: Yeah, because she's a pole vaulted to the top of the Democratic Party right now, and everybody see her as a leader. So now she's, you know, I guess I wouldn't say she's feeling the oats, but she's, you know, she's reflecting that, hey, the people, you know, the polls show that they lag me over Schumer and maybe, you know, for the president of the United States. So, you know, but we know how difficult this country is when it comes to electing a woman as president. But the head of the Democratic Party might be within her reach.
1: I tell you, man, that's the way it is on this Monday, the 10th of August. And I appreciate your time, Carl. Thanks.
0: All right. Thank you, Kevin. 18 minutes after the top of the hour, family. We're going to take a quick break. We come back. Hopefully, we got Brandon with us. We got a lot of stuff we're going to talk about. Brandon, he's a political blogger. Family, you too can get in on our discussion with Brandon. Reach out to us at 800-450-7876. And we'll take your phone calls next.

0: Hey, y'all, what up? This is your boy, Ricky Somati. I want to drop you an invite to something a little more personal.
1: This is Ricky Smiley on the Spot, where legends get loud, real, and sometimes a little reckless.
0: Ricky Smiley on the Spot. No script, no rush. Just super real conversation.
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4: 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Y'all want to talk about Ladero?
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0: Emily. Thanks for waking up with us on this Monday morning at 21 minutes after the top hour. This is just along with Kevin, waiting for Brandon to check in with us. But for doing that, we're going to cover some of the news items that are making news this Monday morning. Kevin, here's a story. I'm not sure if you saw this story, though. There was a fella down in Miami, calls himself Chef Creole. He's Haitian. Actually, he was born in the Bahamas, but from Haitian parentage, so he's a Haitian. And he had all these Chef Creole restaurants, Haitian restaurants. But that's not the story, though. The story is that he voted for Donald Trump because he said that Donald Trump was a businessman. And after the TPS thing went through, all of his employees, he had to close like two of his restaurants. He lost all of his employees. And it caters mostly to Haitians. And those who were not under government restrictions, most of them stayed away. So his business is going south. And he's really upset. He said, I voted for Donald Trump because he was a businessman who was going to make my business better. And now he's got to at least close two of his restaurants and maybe more. So I thought that was interesting.
1: And there's proof that it lost its popularity because of who he voted for?
0: Yeah. Yeah. He didn't tell people at the time that he voted for Donald Trump. And like many, I guess, people who were small business people, they're on the illusion that Donald Trump is a very successful businessman. They never looked in the fact when he's got double-digit bankruptcies for the companies that he's got.
1: Yeah, bankruptcies. He's got lawsuits everywhere. Donald Trump. But Chef Creole was right. He was a businessman. I'm not sure exactly how you describe the president nowadays other than the president. But look. Aren't we supposed to help black businesses? Look, his restaurant is located at 77th Street and Northeast 2nd Avenue.
0: I don't know.
1: That's in Miami, right? So it's hard to believe that. But he says that he regrets voting for Trump now.
0: Yeah, after his business took a hit, he saw what Donald Trump did. But it goes to the thing, Kevin. Always say, they're not talking about me. They talk about somebody else. They don't talk about me. He talks right. about Haitians eating dogs and cats in Illinois. He's talking about you, brother. And he's probably talking to the rest of black folks, too. But you thought you were different? I don't know if he deserves some kind of sympathy. But what are your thoughts? You think you're saying we should still support him at his restaurant after all that?
1: Well, my initial thought, running a restaurant is hard. In my humble opinion,
0: it is.
1: But running a restaurant is hard in the first place. And what makes it popular, and again, according to my understanding, is the food and the service and maybe the ambiance, the high-end restaurant.

0: the snack wrap plus Caesar sauce equals extra crispy chicken Caesar-y greatness. Sounds delicious. Caesar sauce at McDonald's for a limited time.
1: Ba-da-ba-ba-ba. To keep your mouth shut. He confessed because his business was hurting. But you're right. You know, restaurant business is very, very tough. And it just takes one or two disgruntled customers to tell the world that that food's not happening. And consequently, it also takes a few people to say, hey, the food's great. And everybody goes and try it. And then, and that's how you stay in business. When the restaurant business, you're exactly right. It's a tough business.
2: Right.
1: But when he you were saying that regardless of whom he voted for, shouldn't matter if the food is great, right?
2: Unless you look at the menu, you open the menu, there's the Trump burger, the Trump sausage, the Trump pancake or something, and it's obvious that he's a Trump supporter, the MAGA meal special, or something.
1: But he didn't do that, no. Well, he didn't. Let me just throw this out, because I want to hear from our family too what they think about this, Kevin. If they think that I guess his former clientele are correct in boycotting him now because they found out he voted for Trump and what Trump did to his fellow, because he's Haitian, and we know Trump's disdain for Haiti. And then you do this and expect us to be sympathetic. You got to put yourself in the mind of a Haitian family to do this or not, or just anybody who goes out and eats good, likes good food. Would you support a restaurant that supported Donald Trump? But it has that extra edge on it now because he's a Haitian and he ended what they call it. I think it's TPS, temporary protective status. I think that's what it stands for. Oh. Some Haitians were, they were asking for asylum and they were kept getting extensions. They gave them a little status where they could work and give, some identification. They could work around the country and without being kicked out. And so it ended because it had a sunset. And Donald Trump says they have to go back, even though he's telling the State Department is saying that Haiti's too dangerous for Americans to go to. But at the same time, he says that Haiti's being stabilized to take their own people back. But that's a whole different story. But this is back with Chef Creole family. That's the name of the man who had several restaurants in the Miami area. And, after he saw what happened with his clientele dwindling and he had to close two of his restaurants.
2: Yeah.
1: And then he admitted that he voted for Donald Trump because Donald Trump, to him, in his mind, was a successful businessman. So that's where that's the story, and that's an interesting story this morning.
2: Well, his restaurant is called Chef Creole Seasoned Kitchen, and the menu doesn't have anything MAGA on it. It's fried pork, fried wings, fried shrimp, oxtail, fried conch. Just typical kind of stuff, seems. You there, Carl?
1: Yeah. I was thinking about what you talked about, talking about the restaurant, what's on the right. But he never told people he voted for Donald Trump. See, he was on the illusion that Donald Trump was such a great businessman that he's going to be good for businesses and that some of his business skills will actually rub off on him. And, it'll be good for business that, you need a businessman because, in his mind, I'm a businessman. So it's good for the country. We have a businessman running the country without researching. And that's why, we use that term quite a bit on this program, research.
2: Right.
1: Just look. If he had looked and see how many bankruptcies Donald Trump is, how many lawyers he's and contractors he's stiffed, he probably wouldn't have voted for him. But he did because he thought he would make his business better. And now he's eating his words.
2: Well, I mean, friend of the friendless. And Donald Trump's pledge, his curb appeal, if you will, was, the guy from The Apprentice, several books out. He had the Trump University. He had all the trappings, if you will, of being a smart businessman until he got in the White House. All of a sudden, he lost all of that. We've got Brother Brandon standing by right now, Carl. You want to find out?
1: Okay, good. Let's get Brandon's thought about this. Brandon Grand Rising, welcome to the program.
3: Hey, how you doing, Carl? Here's the thing about flatly about Donald Trump. People talking about The Apprentice. The Apprentice was entertainment. It was a show. And it was all... it was like a set. Everything was set up. It didn't show any business acumen at all. It was

0: just a show. He was a performer. He had those bankruptcies that you're talking about. They found out, they just showed you, and I'm pretty sure you guys talked about it, that now they said, okay, he tried to get bad with BBC. BBC came back and looked for discovery in one of the lawsuits that he dropped on him, and they then found out that one of the banks had dozens of accounts of his closed because they thought there was money laundering. Look, we all kind of understood that, though, right? I mean, the Trump Towers were being rented out by all these kind of nefarious Russians, and all these things were going on. There was nothing on the table. There's nothing. There was nothing in his background. There was no credible source that he had in any way, shape, or form that he should have been president of the United States, other than he was white, and he said that he promised, basically, to hurt people who weren't. In many different ways.
1: I'm going to ask you this, Brandon. Let me check in on Chef Creole. Your thoughts on that, though, because this Haitian brother, he thought that Donald, he says he's a businessman, and this is what we're discussing while we were waiting on you. That Donald Trump would, you know, expand his business because he didn't research Donald Trump's history. And I'm glad that the BBC, that's another issue we could probably talk about, how the BBC cornered him. But Chef, do you feel any sympathy for Chef Creole? He had to close his restaurants. His clientele has dwindled because now what Donald Trump did?
0: I don't wish for the machinations of dehumanization to work against anybody, because you know that always, and it's a form of our selfish reason, it always comes back to us. And but here's the thing about that, Carl. I actually blame that in part on the Democrats, because the Democrats, you know, and they're doing the math, they're doing the calculus in some of these other states. They did not, and this is Hillary as well, she became part of the party, it took her a while to get this, they did not say point blankly what he was, a charlatan. The brother mentioned, you know, that he had, he had the Trump University. He had to pay a $23 million fine before he started his first administration because it was a sham. It was a scam university. President Obama actually had laws passed against universities, like they had to actually show, okay, what is your job placement? You know, Carl, because they were saddling all these people with debt, because people don't understand, a lot of people don't understand this, especially through universities, some of the debts you incur are through banks that give monies to the universities. You never even see a dime. You just show up in class. And, you know, that's how a lot of these fly-by-night schools made money. And then they would shut down, you know, 10 years from now or whatever. I mean, 10 years from when they started or whatever. But that's what Trump University was deemed to be. And so when you talk in those terms and you say, okay, it's up to the opposition to say, wait a minute, he is not qualified in any area to be president. And we're seeing this happen now. And so do I think that the brother should have been a bit more open to listening to other black people next to him? Yes. I think that far too many times we have too many black folks who feel comfortable being contrarian, or they go off of this kind of the moral ideals, the things that the Republicans always push for, you know.
2: Well, gentlemen.
0: So they call themselves this so-called moral party. And then, you know, you have a lot of brothers that align themselves with that, when that it couldn't be further from the truth.
2: Well, check this out, Brandon and Carl. According to the Miami Herald, this brother, Wilkinson Sr., Haitian Bohemian chef, has had the restaurant. He has seven restaurants and started in 1992. So that's a pretty successful run, you know. He's got more than one restaurant, I think. It's this TPS thing, the end of TPS, that brought about the problems. Even the employees with legal status were afraid to come to work due to ICE and things of that nature. So do you think that some of that is his reason for regret of having voted for the president?
0: I mean, I think that once it hits home, he is in the same ship as a lot of Trumpers, a lot of maggots who are finally trying to see through their eyes. It's affecting them now. You see what I'm saying?
2: Yeah.
0: He should have been he should have been, you know, they always say, oh, he's a businessman. He's going to be good for business. He's going to be, but where, like Carl just said, where in his resume shows that he was actually going to be good for business other than this faux fake TV show? And this brother from Haiti and having roots in Haiti should understand, you know, they had laws here when you come to the United States. If you were, and Carl, I know you remember this, and this went on for 50 years. If you were able to step on the sand from Cuba, step on the sand of the United States of America, you were given asylum. You didn't have to go to court. You didn't have to jump. But that was the whole Elian thing that went on. You guys remember almost 20, 25 years ago. If you were able to make it here from Cuba, but if you were Haitian, you were sent back. And, you know, from the very beginning, I mean, they understand this. Haitians understand this. They are the first and the primary slave colony to rise up and break the chains. And they've been made an example of ever since. And so when you align yourself with the people who believe those things, in this last election, brothers, he stood up there and said that Haitians were eating pets. He stood one of the most grotesque things you could say about somebody. So if you're asking me to cry over this brother, like he said, he's had a good run. It's not like he's, you know, destitute because of it. But if you ask me to cry over the brother, the answer is no. You know, but I don't wish that dehumanization becomes a bludgeon that is used towards anybody, because it always affects us. I could sit up here and say, yeah, well, blah, blah, blah, blah, blah. And then, yeah, I hope he goes down. And the next thing you know, they come after Carl.
1: Right. Well, yeah, I hold that thought there. We got to step aside and get caught up in the latest news. And one of our listeners just tweeted me that he says there are no long lines of American applicants trying to take these open service industry positions, those jobs that were evaporated because of TPS that the Haitian brothers and sisters had. Leo Burrows in Baltimore wants to check in on this conversation as well. We're going to talk to Leo when we get back. Family, you too can join us. Reach out to us at 800-450-7876. And we'll take your phone calls after we look at the news, traffic, and weather. That's next.

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1: Good morning. I'm Sarah Lee Kessler. Here's the latest from News1.com. The trial for the suspect accused of orchestrating the murder of Tupac Shakur is set to begin with jury selection today in Las Vegas. Dwayne Davis, also known as Kefti, faces life in prison without parole if convicted. Sunday marked 12 years since Michael Brown was shot and killed by a police officer in Ferguson, Missouri. Tammy Trujillo reports.
2: The 18-year-old's death sparked a period of protest and unrest in the St. Louis suburb that reignited months later when a grand jury decided not to indict Officer Darren Wilson in connection with the shooting. Several events were held to remember Brown on Sunday, including a moment of silence on the road where he was shot. I'm Tammy Trujillo.
1: A woman is dead after a weekend shooting on K Street in Southeast D.C. early yesterday morning. Police issuing a lookout for three suspects in a silver sedan. The D.C. National Guard is investigating after more than two dozen cadets became ill at a Maryland facility last month. 19 cadets at the Capitol Guardian Youth Challenge Academy in Laurel were sent to the hospital July 26th. Six more sent for evaluation after reporting symptoms the next day. No word yet on the cause of the illness. D.C.'s 4th of July fireworks display has set a new world record. The July 4th show in D.C. put together as part of a celebration of America's 250th birthday. In sports, the Nationals swept their three-game series against the Reds with...
3: Hear that? That's now crispier McCrispy strip meeting creamy Caesar sauce. Sounds extra crispy. Caesar sauce at McDonald's for a limited time.
1: Ba-da-ba-ba-ba. The 7-1 win, and the Orioles avoided a three-game sweep by the Rangers with a 10-5 win. I'm Sarah Lee Kessler. When you're looking for news for Black America, go to news1.com.
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0: And Grand Rising family, thanks for waking up with us on this Monday morning at 16 minutes away from the top of the hour with our guest, a political blogger, Brandon. We're going over some politics issues with Brandon, discussing the latest come out of South Florida, I guess, where a Haitian restaurateur, voted for Donald Trump. And now what has happened, his business is shriveling up because the people who his clientele is mostly Haitian, like himself. And because of the shutdown, or they're sending them back, they've receded back into hiding in that area. So he had to close two of his restaurants. So that's what we're talking about. And momentarily, we're going to speak to Leo Burrows. He wants to join the conversation. But let me, after our happy birthday to one of our guests, we've heard him here several times on this program. That would be Kenny Gamble. Kenny Gamble, with Leon Huff, Philly International Music. He's written a lot of music with Kenny Gamble. Kenny, his name now is Lukman, by the way. He's a Muslim, and his brother Lukman is 82 years old. Oh, some of you still refer to him as Kenny Gamble. Coming up later this morning, though, we're going to speak with Professor James Small. Professor Small is going to define for us who is an African. And later this week, you're going to hear from futuristic researcher, Brother Sadiqa Bakari, civil rights attorney, Barbara Onwine, and also physician and scientist, Dr. Velva Bowles. So make sure if you're in Baltimore, keep that radio locked in on 1010 WOLB. If you're in the DMV, we're on 1450 WOL. As I mentioned before the break, Leo Burrows, one of the movers and shakers in Baltimore, wants to comment, Brandon, on this Haitian restaurateur, Chef Creole. Grand Rising, Leo, you're on with Brandon.
1: Grand Rising, Brother Nelson, Brother Kevin, and Brother Brandon. I find it appalling that many of our brothers and sisters, doesn't matter whether they're Haitian or whether they're Ghanaian or whether they're African American, we still tend to pander to those persons, those forces that hate us. And my description of Donald the actor Trump is that of a redneck bourbon cracker. He is the worst person that I can think of to join in an alliance. We Pan-Africanists who believe in liberty and justice for all and solidarity have got to stop boot-licking, as it were, with respect to those persons who most despise us. And I can't think of a more vile and vicious individual than Donald the actor Trump. He's a horrible man. So, again, I'm not going to belabor this conversation. You know how I feel. But I just think that we do not carry favor with our enemies, not in reality. We're divided and conquered. In so many respects, we think if we allow these crackers to pat us on the head and tell us, those most influential crackers, that somehow or other we're different. No, we're not different in their eyes. In their eyes, we're all Negroes. We're all the N-words as far as they are concerned. So that's in essence what I want to say. We've got to train up our people to understand that forging an alliance with your enemy, being divided and conquered, spells our demise. We're going to hell if we continue to strive to do the bidding of the white establishment. Let step and fetch it die forever.
0: All right.
1: Thanks, Leo. That's what I want to say.
0: Thank you. And I get Brandon to respond to what you just said. Thank you, Leo. That's Leo Burrows calling us from Baltimore. Brandon, your thoughts on what Leo just said?
2: Well, he's touching on something that I think a lot of us are talking about now. There's a kind of a split between, and I say it's a generation gap, so what's called so-called the far left and then the established. Meant, right? The established Democrats. And there's been some words and some elbows thrown and some things gone back and forth. There is a calculus that we have to adhere to. We don't represent a huge majority of the country. We do in some places. We're the movers and shakers for the Democratic Party, but there still has to be some sort of allegiance, or at least behind in the polls, in the actual polls, when they get off the street and they get to talking. So Yeah, I see what he's saying. I'm of the mindset, and I'm gonna say this. You know, a lot of people may not say. I see. You heard how he said it. The younger generations, Gen Z, Gen Alpha, they're saying the same thing. They're saying to stop trying to do the same stuff. You're going to end up with the same situations unless you start having the people who are going to rise up and actually speak against what they're going to do against this regime. It does not do anyone, it doesn't give anyone any service to vote for them who are just going to get in and try to keep the status quo. I like to put it a different way. MAGA is a violent cult. Trump uses them. We have a secret police that is disappearing people. And this Ohio report that came out that said that 50 or 59 cases that looked at it, some of the people that have actually joined up with ICE were actually have sexual assault crimes and or allegations against them. When you have that kind of thing, is what I say to the Democrats, you're not rising to the establishment, is you're not rising to the level of our protection. And it's happening across the board. And that's what, you know, the younger generations, they're brash. They say a lot of crazy things, but they are not stupid. They have been in flux. They have been traumatized in political trauma almost their entire life since their political awakening. If you say to somebody who's 20, 21 years old, you know, 11 years ago, when they were 10 years old, or even if you just going to tell you about 7 years from that, right? When you're 14 and you start reading and seeing some things, hey, they've been seeing, you know, political trauma for that long. And guess what? Guess who's lost? We have. Guess whose rights are gone? The personal rights are gone. Women's rights are gone. You know, shot to Hades. Guess whose rights are gone? The Voting Rights Act is decimated. Guess whose rights is gone? They just redrew all the maps to take away the voice. When in states like Tennessee and Texas, you have taxation without representation of black folks. These things are happening. They're not figments of this youth movement's imagination. At the same time, the establishment is saying, wait, hold on. And this actually, you can see this playing out in Michigan. Just because you're the favorite of the far left doesn't mean you don't need the votes in that state, the other votes in that state. There's a calculus that you have to apply to this. And you have to better understand that. Because if you don't understand that, all you're going to do is, you know, have great wins, but no victories, if you know what I'm saying.
0: Yeah, but let me jump in here for a second, Brandon. Let me jump in for a second, because it's interesting where the conversation is moving now, because we're talking about, you mentioned establishment Democrats, who and especially now after Abdul El Said won in Michigan, and he's got a task, he's got to win over black voters. And we'll see this, you say it's a generational issue, but what does it mean for us, for not just black Democrats, but for black people, period? We see the rise of these, as we call them, the progressive wing of the Democratic Party, that's where they are. What's in it for us? What do we do? That's my question for you.
2: Well, the thing that we have to look for, this is what I'm, you know, what I've been talking about, is there has to be action. We can't. It's not just about putting people in to win the office if they're going to just go around the same thing. Everybody jokes about Schumer, but it was a ridiculous statement. Trump had said something during his State of the Union. He was going to say something like, he said something ridiculous. And Schumer's response was, well, we're going to, you know, ask him some hard questions in a strongly worded letter. And that's been mocked since he said it, because, yes, it's been mocked, because we're dealing with fascists. And they haven't risen to the moment. In any other time, Schumer and Brother Jeffries would be possibly, you know, a dynamic duel. But we're not looking at it. I often call it this. I say it's a slow motion civil war. And so what the first thing that we should be looking for is protection. And what I mean by that is actual protection. We look, there was a white cat that just went off in an in and out, shot and killed three people, injured others. They said that he was, you know, turned away by a guy who practiced his whole life at this. He shot at him, I guess, five times and missed him every time. And there was another, I think there was a certain a law enforcement there, whatever. The man ended up taking himself out. We don't know much more about that person than we do the man on the moon. right? You hear a couple things, and the next thing you know, goes out. That is part of the problem that we're dealing with the news media, right? Not you, but your brethren, who don't give the full stories on these things because there's probably obvious links, psychological and ideological links with MAGA, with Trump, right? And we've seen this over and over and over again, where the philosophy of the 2025 is, the philosophy of the bring back and destroy Black history and fire all the people. All those philosophies that amount to our dehumanization lead to violence against us just because we're standing somewhere, just because we're shopping, just because. And so when you say what we get out of it, I'm saying that there's a rallying point to say to stop that machine itself, you got to be empowered. And then, you know, we have to demand, what are you going to do when you get in? We have to demand the protection. We have to demand accountability. You have to demand it, though. You can't sit back. You know, and one of the problems with the and you've often mentioned this, one of the problems with the far left and the youth movement is that they don't vote. You know, they start all the ruckus. And then when on day one, voting is the first thing that you do. It's the first step in the race. And they don't do it. They sat home, you know, several cycles. And it's partly why we're here. The other reason why we're here is that white people have shown up for bigotry in this country. Not all, of course not all. I'm not saying, but the white folks that know what I'm talking about know who I'm talking about. You know what I'm saying? So when you say what we get out of it, if you're looking for justice, I don't know why this man was looking for great business from Trump. He never exhibited, ever. But, you know, you have to ask him, well, why wasn't grab him by the blank? Why wasn't that a line? Why wasn't, you know, they're not sending them their best? Why wasn't that a line that you know what I'm saying? Like, you ask these people, why wasn't the most reprehensible stuff he was saying? He over and over again, he gave speech and he called people enemy from within. Anybody who went up against him, he called them, this is reporters, this is other lawmakers, this is the enemy from within. Why isn't that a lie? Why is it that you can look past all that and still vote for a guy when he doesn't even have the qualifications that you're betting that he brings to the table?
0: Right. And hold on right there, Brandon. We got to step aside and get caught up with the latest in traffic and weather in our different cities. 3 minutes away from the top of the hour, family, our guest is political blogger Brandon. Well, what are your thoughts? You want to join this discussion? Reach out to us at 800-450-7876. And we'll take your phone calls after the traffic and weather update that's next.

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3: J.C. Walker, founder of the Crew of Pyros Foundation or Crew of Pyros Carnival Club. The connection is that we see what people need and, you know, coming from a place of, I would say, humble means, you know, being raised. My mother was an educator. You know, I was raised around educators and it was about education, you know, giving back, you know, that Southern hospitality. So seeing people in need, just simply seeing them in a need. Sometimes people just need a hug or someone to speak with, you know, talk to or whatever. But being able to give back, man, that's the major thing. You know, from our community service, helping other organizations here, partnering with them, like some, giving back our prom dress, give back, you know, tuxedos for young men.
2: 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Inspiration from CEOs right here in the DMV.
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0: And Grand Rising family, thanks for starting your week with us. Our guest is political blogger Brandon. Brandon's here analyzing some political issues for us. We start off talking about the chef in Miami. Chef Creole is a Haitian, and then he voted for Donald Trump, and now he's having second thoughts after Donald Trump passed the, the TPS, a temporary, I'm not quite sure what the acronym stands for, but it allowed the Haitians who are not citizens, who came here illegally, to remain in the country and work. And now it sunsetted, and Donald Trump told them they have to go. So what they've receded back into the background now, forcing him to close two of his restaurants, and also he may have to shut down because his business is drying up. But he said, and on top of that, he boasted and says he voted for Donald Trump because he thought Donald Trump would do great for the country, because for his business, because he's a businessman. Then we talked about the fact what's going on with inside the Democratic Party, with the progressive wing of the party now seem to be just overrunning the other party. They seem to be just silent. And Brandon, before you joined us, Kevin was saying that was talking about AOC, the possibility that she may run for the presidency, because the polls have shown that she's the probably the most liked Democrat. But the question in all of this is where does that put us, especially in those people who are black Democrats? Where does that put them? And we got some people who got questions.
1: Well, like I said, the votes for us are existential. And like I said, we still have a calculus to win. It puts us in a situation sometimes that may not seem easy. For instance, the Syed, Abdul Syed's win and victory in Michigan is going to do a lot if he can garner support from black people. People forget that one of the reasons why there's a gulf between Muslims in Michigan isn't just because, of some disparate ideas right now. It's because they created a Muslims or Arabs for Donald Trump. They were some of the loudest outspoken people against Vice President Harris under the guise of, supporting Palestine. And black folks were sitting there trying to tell them, this is in Michigan, black folks were trying to tell them, you do understand that he is going to raise Palestine. He is going to raise Gaza. You know, he's going to flatten that place. She wants to work with it. She's, by that time, she had spoken out several times and said that, not just a two-state situation, but both of the states had a right to exist. And they were using it as a bludgeon, and they just went on and on. And I think black folks in Michigan, knowing who they were dealing with, they still even know now. That's why he didn't win a huge support of black people from Michigan. He didn't. And because they can count the numbers, they can count the numbers. And black people are like, well, he may win here on this side, but when it gets to the general, he's going to get swamped. And that's going to leave, that's their fear, is that he gets swamped, and then that leaves the door wide open for the Republican. So black people are doing the calculus in the state that they know that they have to deal with. But let me lay something out to you when you ask about what that means for us. The fish rots from the head, and we are seeing an acceleration in threats to our existence. If you can dig what I'm saying, right? So I'm just gonna run this out real quick. September 2024, Denoris Richardson, Alabama. May 2025, Javion McGee, North Carolina. June 2025, Earl Smith, New York. September 2025, Trey Reed, Mississippi. November 2025, Troy Medley, Wisconsin. February 2026, Kyle Bazinga, Georgia. May 2026, Juliana Nzita, North Carolina. June 2026, Tamia Miller, Florida. June 2026, Gerard Jackson, Michigan. June 2026, Justice Kai James, Georgia. August 2026, Taja Fortune, Mississippi. Those are all black people who were found hanged from trees in the United States of America, in all the states that I laid out. Now, if you do a whole show on the bloody summer of 1919, right, it starts with acknowledgement of people who were lynched. And it just gets worse then. And I think when black people see this over and over again, you ask the question, even if you're talking about Corey Ruiz, we just saw him in Wisconsin, in Madison, Wisconsin, you know, just summarily executed. 3 or 4 cops shot. We understand that situation. Black folks understand that when you call the cops, when you're dealing with the authorities, we're dealing with law, you know, you might get law or you might get unlawful. And so what's at stake for us in this particular point where we are right now is to go further down the road of us having to still fight for our human rights. That's what's at stake. And that's one of the problems I think that the Democratic Party has is it is afraid to offend the borderline white folks who might vote for them if they just talk about affordability and how gas is. But if they start bringing this other stuff, they're afraid to offend them. But for us, it's not about offense. For us, it's about existence. If I'm making sense here.
0: I'll tell you what, hold that thought right there. We got some folks who want to talk to you, Brandon. Let's take the first call. Let's go to Mark in Baltimore. He's on line 3. Grand Rising, Mark. You're on with Brandon.
2: Hey, Grand Rising, guys. Brandon, I'm so glad that you're talking about this, man. Carl, I've been so I wish they could take the word democratic socialist and the word progressive Democrat and stand it up against the wall and give it the firing squad. Because For people, Americans, period, black Americans, affordability, you know, the war where you got Americans dying, the subsidies, you know, and all that kind of stuff. That's for all of us, killing help for a student and all that kind of stuff, man. We got to stop being so selfish as Democrats. Let them put us in a box. And say we socialists and all that kind of stuff. And when Donald Trump said we were eating geese and Haitians was an asshole country and all that kind of stuff, you know, how do we reconcile that, man? How do we get that point across? Bernie Sanders ran twice and did not win. Cornel West did not win. So how do we reconcile this Democratic Party? Because the Republicans should not be in power, especially Donald Trump. Please help me with that.
0: All right, Brandon. Thanks, Mark. Brandon,
1: One of the problems that Democrats have is there's fascists and there's everybody else. And everybody else is flowing to the Democrats. Now, I think the jostling is very important. I disagree with the brother a little bit. Like I said, the youth, they say a lot of crazy stuff. But they're brash and in many ways, they're not experienced, but they're not stupid. They can see exactly what's happening right in front of them. And there's some lessons there. Some of the stuff they're saying is that they're making salient points about what the future is. They represent the future. And so if they're sitting there talking to us about it, maybe it's a good chance to listen, you know, to kind of what they're saying. We don't have to act on every impulse, you know, but at the same time, if you keep doing the same thing with the same people and getting the same results, you know, where's the complaint, right? Okay, so I'm not going to call everybody a loser. I am a person who does believe. I'm a little ageist. I think that because you win a seat and you serve very well and you're able to concentrate power and get things done, that seat doesn't belong to you. I am from California. I'm a black liberal. I am from California. And I can sit here and say, you know, to anybody that's listening, that Dianne Feinstein, one of the richest, most powerful senators in the history of the United States, had no business staying in that seat until she passed. And I'm saying that in the sense that, you know, a lot of people say, well, we need to have a seat passed, you know, to do the math there, you got to have it passed to a Democrat. Well, yeah, let the Democrats fight it out and get the most qualified person. You don't sit there and just hold on to doing that. You know, the last couple of years that you're doing it, you're at your feet. And those are the years that it's not just the opposition, but that this horrific march has gone and done to destroy our rights, to trample on the progress that we've made since the civil rights. I saw someone today, Carl, talk about how we are basically in back down to pre-1965 United States. And I have a pretty deep theory about it, and people can go a little crazy. But here's one of the issues that I talk about all the time, especially when I come on here. I said the thing that kept the Trumps and the ridiculousness that is the Republican fascism right now in check was the Soviet Union. And I'm not a socialist, not in the classic sense. I'm none of that. You know, I said I'm a black liberal, which I always have to qualify and say I believe in gun reform, but I ain't going to tell nobody black to put down their arms or their weapons before MAGA does. You understand me? But at the same time, the Soviet Union kept them in check because the Soviet Union offered a different path surrounding this crony capitalism that we're dealing with. If they got out of line, then the Soviets, they come right in and say, okay, we're going to come right in. We're going to sponsor Vietnam. We're going to sponsor North Korea. We're going to help China do this. We're going to help Africa do this. Now the role has been taken over by China. And they're not as broad, but they're doing more in Africa than the United States, which is losing ground. And we're in a predicament now where we have this kind of foolishness that's going on in this country. Look, you talk to as many people as you want to, Carl. I can tell you right now that people are feeling they have personal recessions going on. They have personal recessions, which is threatening not just their way of life, not just their income, but how they're going to live, their futures. And like I said, once again, one of my problems with Democrats is that they don't articulate it. They just don't. Not well.
0: And why is that, though, Brandon? Let me jump in here. Why not? Is this a messaging problem, or why are they so silent, or are they complicit?
1: It's difficult. It's unwieldy. You know, there's a huge tent that they have to service to. This brother Isaiah Washington, I believe his name is Isaiah. Am I saying that right? Washington Isaiah, very articulate young brother, ran for office, lost. He's out of Texas. Brilliant mind, brilliant for today's media, understands the issues very well, can speak competently, but can clap back confidently. I think that politics in the United States of America is a big business. We saw this with Grant Platner, this, you know, the guy who had a Nazi tat on his chest, and he said he didn't know it was. Right. He didn't know it was. That's what it was. It was damn near as big as half of his chest. And then you get to talking to the people who were his handlers, who were the ones that kind of, you know, groomed the whole situation so that he could run. And they were giggly. And you know, yes, he seemed like, you know, they tried to bring him, push him up as a fisherman, as a very basic common sense type of guy who's just your average. Come to find out, he came from a family of means. And even when he did serve in the military, but when he got that totem cough, he had enough time to find out what it was. Totem cough was the actual tattoo. It's death's head tattoo. And he had time to find out what it was. And he gets in there, and the people handle him. When they were interviewed, it looked like a joke. And you have to ask yourself, okay, what's going on here? Because it's a business. And the same type of things that we've been seeing in network politics, in media politics, in law politics. I mean, see, all these people bent the knee to this administration, this regime. We're seeing across the board other things. How do we fight it? We have to make sure that we support our own. Your show needs to be supported. You know, your show, all of the black shows, and also that includes black influencers as well, black political influencers. I'm not going to say all black influencers because I don't know, you know, and I certainly don't think that one should support the MAGA black influencers. They're either leading you into a burning house on purpose or they're doing it because they're insane. But as long as they disclose if they get paid or not, they should be supported as well. Because of a particular instance, they don't have the protections that a media company has. So when you see somebody out there, you're working two or three jobs and somebody's out there able to put up enough content and do enough research to give a point of view that maybe you might look into, understand that sometimes they get cease and desist letters. Sometimes they actually get sued. They got to find a way to get to a lawyer to help them and eat, you know, and do whatever. So I'm actually, you know, I'm in favor of that kind of thing in response to the fact that we've seen so much media call. You've seen this over and over again. You know, ABC, CBS, all these corporations had mergers and Trump threatened them. And so the media bent the knee and left us kind of out there swinging. So it's difficult for the Democratic Party. It can be done, but some of the fossilized leadership, I believe, and I agree with the younger people in this respect, they have to go. There has to be other ways. Just look and see what Mamdani is doing in New York. Yes, it's his city. Yes, it's you know, the left coast of New York. Yeah, they're doing the thing. But he's not far away from politics. He raised money and he used it for media. He's not so far out of politics that he did it on a dime. He used some of the same resources that most politicians use, but he's done it better. He's done it with the knowledge and a skill set on how to do it, how to use it. And, you know, that's because he's younger and he's more connected into it. And we need more leaders.
0: Right. So hold that thought right there, Brandon. We got a bunch of folks want to talk to you. 17 minutes after the top of the hour, family, just waking up. Our guest is Brandon. He's a political blogger. We're talking politics with Brandon. What are your thoughts? 800-450-7876 will get you in to join the conversation. And we'll take your phone calls next.

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10: Grand Rising family, thanks for starting your week with us at 21 minutes after the top of the hour with political blogger Brandon. We're talking politics this morning. What are your thoughts? 800-450-7876. I mentioned before the break, I've got a bunch of folks who want to talk to Brandon. Cliff's calling us online too. He's calling from Connecticut. Grand Rising, Cliff, you're on with Brandon.
11: Hey, Grand Rising, Brother Carl. Thanks for taking my call, Brother Kevin, and to your guest, Brother Brandon. Listen, you made some very good points, and I totally agree with you. And also the caller, Brother Leo from Baltimore, I agree with him 100%. However, you have a listener and a caller, Joseph from Massachusetts, loves Trump. And so my question to you is that when it comes down to the issue of reparations, should they be allowed to go or advocate for reparations? Do you feel that they should have it in addition or with African Americans, the descendants of slaves?
12: Are you asking me if MAGA should get reparations or if black people in general all the way across the board should get reparations?
11: No, so African Americans, the ones that are the descendants of slaves, should be entitled to reparations. However, our Haitian brothers, especially those or the Caribbeans, those that come here freely of choice, and even the ones that support Trump, should they be entitled to reparations in addition to us that are descendants of slaves? There's a difference.
12: I'm gonna say something that's gonna probably sound a little crazy.
11: Thank you.
12: There's an argument to be made for that. And the reason for them to receive it, and it's because almost the second year after Dessalines and Toussaint had kind of gotten this loose cohort together to fight for their freedom in Haiti, France showed up with gunboats. They realized shortly thereafter that their independence left them surrounded by slave states. They were forced to pay retribution, tribute to France, up until, I think, 1992. This was for their independence. And a good chunk of that time, I'm going to say picked up maybe in the 70s, 80s, I could be wrong. It was serviced by debt in the United States. And so one of the things that kept Haiti in poverty for a great chunk of its people was that they had to pay out because they fought for their independence. They had to pay France for their independence. So there's an argument there, and the United States actually serviced some of that debt. So the United States, there's an argument there for it to be, you know, if you want to go through it. Reparations is kind of it's tricky because it seems like a very simple thing, but it's not. It really isn't. A lot of people say, when do you begin with people who starts off? Well, is it the first original 100,000 that hit here? Is it the ones that came from Jamaica, the ones straight from Africa? So there's a lot of different moving parts. I'm not an expert in reparations. You'd have to ask somebody who is well-versed in that, really, to get a cogent answer. And even then, it's going to change because of the situation. So that's the way I feel. Right.
10: Thanks, Cliff. Thanks for your question. 25 at the top of our Sister Fahima is checking in from D.C. She's on line 4. Grand Rising, Sister Fahima, you're on with Brandon.
13: Good morning, Mr. Nelson, and good morning to Brandon. I just want to share a couple of things. Because there are a bunch of narratives that need to be clarified, and a lot of it is coming from MAGA. Everybody's talking about Dr. El Said, who did win the nomination, and actually Kamala Harris actually endorsed him right after he won, and I'm going to come back to that. But nobody's talking about Donovan McKinney. Donovan McKinney, who serves currently in the state legislature in Michigan, in Detroit, in fact, he won the nomination.

0: Hear that? That's now crispier McCrispy strip meeting creamy Caesar sauce. Sounds extra crispy. Caesar sauce at McDonald's for a limited time.
1: Ba-da-ba-ba-ba. Any divestment, like there were around the issue of Palestine, they were back in the late 80s and early 90s. I remember more so the factor in the 1990s. They're going back to Dr. El-Sayed, and they're trying to make him this scary monster and try to defame him and saying that they've got this vendetta, you know, because of the non-committal movement. All across this country, for the most part, they withheld their vote. But when it came time to the general election, to the primary, El-Sayed, not only did he vote for Kamala Harris, he endorsed her. And even Glenn Mondani. Jerry Mondani voted for Kamala Harris in the general election. In fact, her daughter was campaigning for him when he was running. But I don't understand how people are allowing the MAGA to get away with this nonsense about, oh, well, DSA, they're communists. DSA has been around since, and they were part of the anti-apartheid movement. If you look at Jesse Jackson's platform, anti-war, universal health, living wage, those are the same things that each and every one of the DSA candidates are calling for. And the fact of the matter is that don't go by what MAGA is saying they believe. MAGA is calling them communists. MAGA is calling them anti-Jewish, anti-Semitic. Well, the guy in New York City who unseated the other guy, I think it's even in Brooklyn, who's DSA, he's actually Jewish in a majority Jewish district. And all Jewish people do not support what Netanyahu is doing. And being anti-Zionist is not the same as being anti-Semitic. And there's a lot more that I could say, but I'm just going to land there. But people, we really have to research it. Don't, right now, with them using propaganda to delude us and spread misinformation, you really have to double-check everything we're being told. And I'll just leave it at that.
2: All right. Thank you, Sister Fahima. Brandon, you want to respond to anything she said?
3: Yeah, I mean, votes change. Tides change. Tides come in. Tides go out. And it did. She's right about the beginnings of DSA and how, and you know, what the political climate was then. That is not the case now. And I'm like her. I do find it remarkably strange and idiotic that they just bring up the term communist. But like I said, you're dealing with a cult. I know you've had this. You've had people ask you about this, Carl. You know, if MAGA changes, would you welcome them with open arms? And I've always told you, I said, I need them to be decent for the same amount of time that they've been indecent. You know what I'm saying? They have been, you know, horrific people, cheering at the harm of others, you know, celebrating it. And you know, ridiculously, you know, supporting economic platforms from this president that may leave this country in ruins. Now, I'm not trying to get too far from what she was talking about. It does have, there is a force of where it begins, but this is what I was talking about with there needs to be a changing of the guard. You guys may not know this, but I met Brother Reverend Jackson at least five times in my life, interviewed him. And because of Carl, I interviewed him twice I interviewed him twice on my own. The last time I interviewed him was during when I was doing citizen journalism for Occupy LA. He was like all great men and men of his time. He was a remarkable person. He had a remarkable presence. But I felt, and I told Carl this several times, I felt that he stayed too long without this range of mentees that a mentor should have around him of that size, because he was not just holding on to power. That's who he was. But he stayed in it long enough to be eclipsed by President Obama. And he

0: his power waned a bit. You know what I'm saying? And so what she's talking about, the era she's talking about, that doesn't necessarily resonate with the younger brothers and sisters. Doesn't mean that they don't know about it. Doesn't mean they won't revere it. Doesn't mean that they won't give props to it. But they're looking at a set of situations. They're dealing with fascism straight from this country, which is taking us backwards. Like I said, a lot of it has to do, like one brother brought up Bernie, has to do with the Bernie bros, you know, going crazy over that. He was rejected by the party that he wanted to run with. They let him run. He was rejected. And then they had a decade to build something, and they didn't build anything. Right. And here they are. They come back up just like the political cicadas, Jill Stein. She shows up. You know, they all show up to take bites out of the electorate. Well, at some point there needs to be a cohesive rejection of the crumblage. And let's make sure that we stand. We got to suit it and boot it and stand shoulder to shoulder and hit the shore. Regardless of what, because like I said, this is existential. This isn't about just, you know, what taxes are going to pay for the potholes. I know Mamdani's doing all that, but the rest of us are looking at, you know, like I said, I ran off a bunch of names of people who were found hanging from trees. So we just don't have the resources, the time, or even the psychological energy to engage in, okay, here's what was different about it. We have to look at the situation the way it is. Now, I'm not chastising the system. She actually was correct about the provenance of DSA and where it comes from and this, that, and the other. The fact that they're bringing up communism is them biting at anything. You know, Trump can get up there. Like I said, Trump, one of the words, the phrases he loves, says enemy with some within. That's basically, you know, that's 1984 speak, you know. So they'll use anything. They'll use anything to call you anything to try to separate the situation. And all you have to do is say, you know, whatever it takes to stop this fascism, they can call us whatever. It's what we answer to that matters.
1: Gotcha. All right, we've got some more folks want to talk to you, Brandon. Thank you, Sister Fahima. 27 minutes away from the top of the hour. Let's go out to L.A. Dorothy's on line 3. Grand Rising, Dorothy, you're on with Brandon.
2: Grand Rising. Good morning. Yesterday on the George Stephanopoulos show on ABC, AOC, they had her on because they said she's running as in the polls to be president, highest in the polls right now to be president. And they said, we went to your platform and we did some digging around and we saw that you and the woman in Wisconsin who's running for governor, one of your platform issues are immediately all immigrants become U.S. citizens immediately. All immigrants in the U.S. become citizens immediately. And he said, are you still supporting that? And she walked all up and down around and she said she didn't answer the question. So that is an example of jumping over African Americans, all that we have taken and done for this country. And the other thing about AOC, maybe she doesn't have African Americans in her district that she represents, but she never talks about African Americans, what she would do for them in New York. Never. So I just like your feedback. Thank you.
1: Brandon?
0: I don't know about that. I mean, she's always stood for creating a legal path for citizenship. And she says she was down for the Dreamer. She thinks that a temporary protected status, the ones that the Haitians had in that city that Trump maligned, she stood up for it. She talks about, I don't think it's as harsh as her saying her constituency is made up of younger, a very mixed crowd of younger people. But, you know, that's a New York thing. And, you know, it's tough. The last New York, what was the last New York president that we've had? Was that FDR? It's a tough thing to try to pull out of there. I don't know if this conversation about her running for president of the United States is actually real, or if they're just kind of floating it because it looked like she's polling that way. I think MAGA is doing so bad across the board. Trump is doing so bad across the board that the news media is trying to pick up anything that looks like it's going to be a fight. And that's when you were talking about earlier, that's when we start talking about, you know, entertainment as opposed to actual news. You dig what I'm saying? And we shouldn't necessarily fall for it. Sometimes things are just said just so we actually do sit up somewhere and talk about it.
1: Well, actually, we come up on a break. We got to check the news, the traffic and weather and that differences. When we come back, though, could your thoughts on this? And this is kind of out there. Could there be plants out there from the right, knowing that they'll say things like what Dorothy said, AOC said on ABC on Sunday, and it's so just way out there that will not resonate with the American people, just turn them off. I want to get your thoughts on that, because they've said some other things, some of the quote-unquote DSA folks have said some other things that are troubling to voters. Family, what are your thoughts? You want to join this conversation with our guest? He's a political blogger. His name is Brandon. You know how to reach us, 800-450-7876. And I'll take your phone calls after we look at the news, traffic, and weather. What's next?

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1: Good morning. I'm Sarah Lee Kessler. Here's the latest from News1.com. Two men are in custody after allegedly trying to run a $200,000 gold bar scam on an 85-year-old D.C. resident. The gold dealer was suspicious and notified cops when the elderly man tried to buy the bars. Police arrested the two alleged scammers when they tried to pick up the gold at the victim's home. A suspect in a Silver Spring murder investigation is dead of a self-inflicted gunshot wound after a police chase on I-95 from Baltimore to the Aberdeen Proving Ground. Cops began looking for 41-year-old Charles Smelly Jr. last week following the death of 41-year-old Malcolm King. Investigators believe Smelly killed King because of a business dispute. Jury selection is set to begin today in Las Vegas in the highly anticipated murder trial of Dwayne Davis, the alleged shot caller in the 1996 drive-by shooting of Tupac Shakur. Picture paragraphs unloaded, wise words being quoted. The state's case relies heavily on Davis's own words, including admissions in his 2019 book, Compton Street Legend, and various media interviews. No murder weapon ever found, no surveillance footage. Davis is pleading not guilty, claiming his previous statements were fabricated to sell books. Newly inducted Pro Football Hall of Famer Roger Craig says he's been diagnosed with vascular dementia. The legendary San Francisco 49ers running back disclosed his diagnosis over the weekend. In sports, the Nationals swept their three-game series against the Reds with a 7-1 win, and the Orioles avoided a three-game sweep by the Rangers with a 10-5 win. I'm Sarah Lee Kessler. When you're looking for news for Black America, go to News1.com.
2: This report is sponsored by Attorney Big Al, the law office of Richard Klein. Crash cleanup was on the inbound 11th Street Bridge, and that's what's really hanging us up this morning. 295 commuters northbound, passing Joint Base Anacostia Bowling. A lot of bailout traffic is taking South Capitol Street over the Douglas Bridge. Freeway, that's now slow before the 3rd Street Tunnel around to Main Avenue, getting reports of a stalled vehicle there. Delays to and across the Woodrow Wilson Bridge begin before St. Barnabas Road. Inbound on New York Avenue slows near South Dakota Avenue to the light of Bladensburg Road. When you get into an accident, call 911 first. 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That's 1-800-HURT-123. Now look at your forecast.
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2: Ba-da-ba-ba-ba. Cast partly sunny today, a thunderstorm late this afternoon, high of 96, low 74, current temperature 75 degrees. I'm Jamie Witten for News Talk 1450 AM WOL, where information is power.
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0: And Grand Branching family, thanks for starting your week with us at 16 minutes away from the top of the hour with political blogger Brandon. Before we go back to Brandon, let me just remind you, coming up later this morning, we're going to hear from Professor James Small. So call up a couple of friends, tell them that Professor Small is going to define who is an African. And later this week, you're going to hear from futuristic researcher Brother Sadiqa Bakari. Also, civil rights attorney Barbara Onwine will be here. And physician scientist Dr. Velva Bowles, one of the smartest sisters we have on the planet, will also join us. So if you're in Baltimore, keep that radio locked in real tight on 1010 WOLB, or if we're in the DMV, we're on 1450 WOL. And Brandon, before I left, we left for the news update, I was telling you about this. Her name is Francesca Hong. She's a candidate for governor in Wisconsin, and she's deleted, but she's calling for the end of Thanksgiving. So one of the things, you know, she says we need to do away with Thanksgiving. Also, she's opposed to not only defunding the police. She'd go a little bit further than that, close some of the jails and prisons, and we don't need them, jails and prisons. These things like that sound way out, and I just don't think they would fly with the American public. What say you?
1: Well, she's in, you know, Wisconsin. Wisconsin has a history of wild politics. She's of that new vein that I was talking about. The sister came on and talked about old school DSA. She's of the new school DSA. But like I said, one of the reasons they're filling a void for a lot of voters, not just because what they're saying, but how they're saying it, called the boldness, the brashness, the strength. You know, when people feel threatened and they feel weak, they will guide themselves towards strength, or at least what seems to be strength. And making bold statements like that, you know, gives people the impression that she may fight back. And like I said, the feeling that the Democratic Party doesn't have fight in it is purely at the feet of Schumer and Brother Jeffries. You know, and they actually were kind of their responses in many ways were muted by the by what went down in Israel. But you know, that's why you get paid that money, to make those type of decisions to rise or not. You know, you asked earlier, are there plants? Yeah, I think so. I think, of course, there's a movement, you know, with a lot, like I was telling you earlier, like a lot of the influencers, some of them are getting paid. We had a guy out here who's a millionaire who was trying to run this campaign, a guy named Tom Steyer. And he's a billionaire, I think. And he tried to run this campaign as if he was like grassroots, this kind of, you know, just up from the bottom. And he paid all these influencers. I mean, from the top of like $110K down to the bottom, somebody who was making like $500. And, you know, just, you know, a couple dozen, I think it was, or somewhere around there. Some of these influencers were getting money. I don't have a problem with that as long as they disclose it. You know, as long as they disclose that's what they're doing and that's what they're talking about, I think that's very important. But then again, when the dollar creeps in, then you're gonna have sellouts, and that's one of the dangers, is that there will be people who will be giving you misinformation on purpose.
0: Yeah, 12 away from the top. I see she's talking about that. All this dark money that's going to be floating around now, even, you know, Elon Musk says he's going to put hundreds of millions of dollars supporting Republican candidates. Does this flip the race now, because the Democrats are leading in the polls, and now we hear all this money that, and he's openly saying he's going to put that kind of money in there. But we've got all the other dark money, the other folks who are not saying that, how much money they're going to put in there, and they want to keep the status quo. Is this a major problem for the Democrats?
1: Yeah, it's not just the Democrats, it's the rest of us, for any other reason. You know, whether you're Democratic or not, your future is now bonded by this corporatocracy that we're in. And it's run by business entities who can, the numbers, the amount of money that is thrown at this thing is ridiculous. But it's made that way by the super wealthy. And I don't know what's going to take to take it back. I know Vice President Harris said something really, she straightened up. She gathered a lot of people in this country and basically told the truth and says, you know, we can't necessarily focus resources on the voting rights situation from Supreme Court. because the Supreme Court, you know, is run by six MAGA Republicans, and they have decimated settled law to take us backwards. And so anything that goes up is going to favor, you know, MAGA and the Republicans. And the only thing that's saving what's left of this situation is that you're dealing with, you know, so many bad things. But I really don't see how when you're dealing with these things, I don't see how we go through this without people really kind of exercising their will in a stronger way. You're going to have to see strikes. You're going to see there's going to be some confrontation. You're going to see that, because that's what it's going to take to change a lot of this stuff. It's not going to be through laws or in some cases, not even going to be through elections. And so there's going to be, like I said, we're in a slow motion civil war. And at some point you're going to be given an opportunity to make a choice about that.
0: All right. Hold that thought right there. 10 away from the top there. Marvin's joining us from Baltimore. He's online too. Grand Rising. Marvin, your question or your comment for Brandon?
2: Hey, Mr. Brandon, how you doing today?
1: Good morning.
2: Good morning. I don't have much to talk about, but I just want to know if you can help us out with educating the people on sticking together. That's all I want to say. I don't want to say no more words behind, because everything else has already been said, and it didn't work. But I just want to know if you can ask the people to teach each other how to stick together. That's all I want.
1: Well, in the past, it was... we always like to think that it was a bunch of kumbaya and all I had to do was sing a gospel song. It's always been very difficult to move people in, as long as there's been politics, it's been difficult to do it. King didn't have an easy time of it. Carl will tell you back in the day that there's some preachers who didn't want him coming into their towns, because he would come, organize, they put something on, make all the white people with the guns mad, and then leave and take the cameras with him. And the brothers and sisters left, they would be left to deal with, you know, the fallout because of it. Now, Brother Malcolm X said, you know, let them be mad and we need to rise up. But, you know, in that equation is destruction and bloodshed. So it depends on what you really want. I think sticking together in this particular situation means that you're fighting fascism. It means that you have to make I believe, and this is just me, you have to make decisions about how do you feel about other human beings. Okay? And it really should...
0: And let me jump in for a second, Brandon, because I'm not sure if all the family members know what fascism is. Can you define fascism for us?
1: Well, what I'm talking about is the authoritarianism that was started by Mussolini, and laid and pretty much consecrated in a very cultish way throughout a whole government, very close to this one by Adolf Hitler in Germany, and also in Spain. It is not an accident that the most Catholic places on the planet came up with this level of fascism and this level of authoritarianism. And matter of fact, where it grew the strongest in places, Italy, Germany, Poland, Spain, and part of France, all those places deeply Catholic. And I'm not trying to put this on the Catholic Church. That's just a fact. You know, it's just a fact of, and it had to, because of the crux of one of the foundations of it, which was the dehumanization of Jews. That was something that was an ideology that was already built in since the original Martin Luther posted his rebuttal. So for hundreds of years, they were already set to make those things going. So it wasn't that hard to find a villain in this new world. But, you know, some historians have basically said, I don't want to get too deep, too far into it, but some historians have said that really those areas were kind of the stopgap between monarchy and republic. But it is a failed system, and yet that's what we're fighting. You dig what I'm saying? And so some of the things that we're talking about here, I know it sounds like it's a little way out, but we're dealing, I don't know if enough people really are willing to admit what we're dealing with. I think we can still argue about enough basketball and football games that, you know, that can derail a conversation about what's really happening in front of our eyes. And I don't think
0: let me ask you this. You think the American people really understand where we're going or where we're heading? You know, we talked earlier about the White House, you know, ballroom that Donald Trump is building, and the courts have told him, no, he time out, you know. So so all work has stopped on that, and he's going to go to the Supreme Court, and they'll probably okay it, and it will continue. Do people understand where you think this country's going?
1: The most terrifying thing to me is that my answer to that question is I actually don't know. I really don't know. I think that, you know, for some people, Carl, for a lot of people, it was the price of gas that shook them. You know, for others, it might have been the war. I think, let me tell you something, man. This thing that happened with Fauci Fauci went into basically something that was a setup. And his response to the setup was, I'm not even going to sit there and answer. I'm not even going to dignify this with answering questions. Take the fifth all the way through, right? It wasn't the Health and Human Services committee. It was securities and some other things. They were trying to trap him so that they could charge him with something. They're already going to charge him, I think, with contempt of Congress, right? And this is done by Rand Paul, who's an ophthalmologist or whatever. And they get up there, and they try to frame him as the evil villain for COVID. I'm going to talk about this another side.
0: Right, yeah. Well, hold this thought. I'll let you finish up with that when we get back. We got to check the traffic and weather in our different cities. We're 4 minutes away from the top of our family. If you want to have a discussion with Brandon about politics, reach out to us at 800-450-7876. And we'll take your phone calls after the traffic the same.
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1: J.C. 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You know, the pipeline that we started from New Orleans, Louisiana to Washington, D.C. are the DMV. Building other facilities in the communities, helping people. I see the trucks that we're planning to do, like the care trucks, going into the neighborhoods with food, medication, doing medical screening. So wherever there's a gap, you know, there's other organizations out there doing it, but can never have enough of support, you know, in the communities. So that's the excitement of the future. You can find us on kopfoundationinc.org.
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0: Hey, Grand Rising family, thanks for starting your day with us. Our guest is a blogger, Brandon. He's a political blogger, and coming up momentarily, we're going to speak with Professor James Small. But Brandon, your thoughts, my question to you is, do you think the country understands where we're heading? Have they figured it out yet? Or are they still kind of second guesses on, they feel he's only going to be here and then he's gone in a couple of years, he's going to be out of here and everything will go back to normal? What do you think?
1: Yeah, I was just explaining that, like, my belief in humans and in the United States to be able to pull that together has been shocked a little bit by how Fauci was attacked. And then all of these, and it was actually put up there as a distraction as well. The attack on him was put up as a distraction. And you saw all these people coming out the woodwork talking about, now do you believe us? All of these anti-vaxxers showing up. And it's just remarkable to watch it. Now, let me say this. We have a very well-earned skepticism of the systems in the United States of America. Black folks have a very well-earned skepticism of systems, including the medical field. They have experimented on us. They have flayed us. They have dissected us. They have poked and prodded. They have sterilized us. Okay. So I'm no adherence to, you know, God bless America medicine. And this is the grandson of a doctor telling me this. But we also saw and were a part of one of the largest experiments in the history of the world with COVID pandemic, where the control group showed you an extreme drop off of sickness and death once the chunks of part of the world got to herd immunity. And to sit there and watch these pseudo-intellectual, pseudo-scientific people just jump out the woodwork, and just because of this exercise that's put in front of them, it makes you think that, well, we're just not smart enough to handle this. So I was a little set back by it. But I think eventually, and one thing you can count on is the personal experience. I think eventually people's personal recessions that they're going through and struggles that they're going through in this particular moment, those things are going to hit home a lot harder, especially because financially we're starting to miss a lot of the stores and places and opportunities we used to go to and have, and an economy that, you know, only a couple of years ago, he's added $3 trillion of debt to the national debt, by the way. Trump has added $3 trillion. Meanwhile, you know, he has made a couple billion or a billion and some in a crypto scheme, man. It's insane to watch. You know, it takes a lot to keep your faith in humans to be able to kind of understand. That's what I'm saying, that the youth, their anger is not misplaced, you know, and they're not stupid. They're looking at it going, you know, WTF, for real.
0: Yeah, and with that, we're going to stop it right there, Brandon. We're moving on to the Professor James Smalls on deck. But again, folks always ask me, and I always ask you, how can they reach you, Brandon?
1: Yeah, put the questions through to Carl. I'm going to be setting up a link soon with Carl. We'll put them through right now. We had kind of a mess up. I missed some of the on, so that's why it was a shorter show. It wasn't on Carl and Kevin. They weren't sitting back just eating flapjacks and calling me late. That didn't happen. Dig it.
0: All right. Thanks, Brandon.
1: All right. Take care now. Peace.
0: All right, family. This is a political blogger, Brandon, talking politics. Now we're going to talk about we're going to talk with Professor James Small. He's joining us. Grand Rising. Professor Small, welcome back to the program.
2: Thank you, Brother Carl. It's good to be back. You know, just getting in from the continent, had a good time taking people on a pilgrimage to really study their history and have some experiences in Africa. And that went very well in Ghana for about 10 days. But it was very, I've been hearing from people. And as usual, but this group in particular, this was an older group of travelers on the pilgrim. And they really had a chance to look in the mirror, you know, and see themselves in history, which is very important to understand history and culture and its effect on just the basic, because we sometimes make things complicated, too complicated. When we're just talking about food, clothing, shelter, safety, everybody's talking about that. Everybody has always talked about that, but in the beginning of time, human beings had to figure out, how do I get enough food? How do I get enough clothing or whatever covering I need? How do I get enough shelter to protect me from nature and the other living things in nature that would be predators towards me, including other human beings? How do I secure myself? That's what we're talking about today. We can put it in any fancy terms we want to put it in, but we go to college to get skills to make money. Very few people can say, I did this because I want to serve humanity. That would be a lot. Most people go to college. Most people encourage their children to get educated. Most people try to tool and equip themselves and their children to provide food, clothing, shelter, safety, and security for themselves and their family. Bottom line.
0: Professor Small, what would you say that resonated more with those folks as you took to Ghana? And was it just Ghana that you visited?
2: Yeah, it was just Ghana, because even though when you go to Africa, and I've been all over the continent, and because of colonialism and because of the historical development, there's different languages all over the place. There's thousands of dialects, hundreds of languages, and maybe four major language systems, plus the colonial language, English, French, Spanish, Portuguese, imposed on us through warfare and genocide over hundreds of years. But the one thing that's constant is that African people's behavior and the African sacred science, structure, and their cosmology is the same. They're so different. They got all these different cultures and languages. You're talking about a people who always looking and trying to master the planet Earth, trying to master the plants and the herbs and what they're good for nutrients and for medicine, trying to master a relationship between the animals and trying to master a relationship between human beings, trying to understand the cosmology, trying to understand how to live successfully and in harmony with the rest of the environment. That's Africa. It doesn't matter what country you're in. And that has produced a human being, a character that is more humane than any other population or group on the planet Earth. And you find it everywhere you go in Africa. You find this hospitality. You find this human caring. You find this history of having created healing systems and spiritual systems by whatever name. It's the same people doing the same thing for the same reason. And we get confused with aesthetics. We say, oh, they wear different clothes. Yeah, they wear different clothes, but they wear the clothes for the same thing to cover their bodies. Oh, they got different style huts. Yeah, they have different style huts or buildings or whatever, but it depends on the environment they're in. That determined what material they had to build their shelter. And so we get confused with the aesthetic difference that we don't see the sameness. And I think what a lot of people got to see when they got to Ghana, says, yeah, these people speak Ghana, they speak Twi, and they speak Ewe, and they speak the other Akan language. But guess what? They act and respond just like us. They think and feel the same way we do. Their aspirations are for the same things ours are. Their notion of love is as pure or as genuine as ours. And so what people discover is themselves. And they discover that our daily way of life, our value systems, and our worldview has been informed by a population of people who have come with tyranny and murder and greed and hate. And when they get a chance to get away from that for a minute into an environment where tyranny isn't the order of the day, where racism isn't expected. Every time you blink, every time you turn the corner, you wonder how you're going to be abused. And you go in an environment where you're not worried about that. In a few days, you realize nobody is dealing with me from that racial perspective that I feel in the environment every day. I can feel comfortable. I can feel at peace. I can let my guards down. Wow. Somebody said something to me and it was genuine. It wasn't a deceit. You know, I can experience something that I can call love and is real. And a lot more is coming face to face with the divine humanity that our ancestors were before we got caught up in the foolishness of the greed and the envy and the hate. And, you know, I was reading a book by Dr. Foucault, and it's called the Africa's Cosmology of the Bantu Congo. And one of the things in the culture in ancient days, there was not an allowance for people to be wealthy, individually wealthy. You were expected to earn and accumulate enough to be comfortable and safe. But people who accumulated too much were considered criminals in the culture because they know that allowed the human mind to develop a negative power that we see all over the world today. We can call them rich people and entrepreneurs and all of that. You're talking about people who use money to manipulate and dominate and build armies and buy arms and kill people to have more money. Well, that was a crime in Africa in ancient days. A crime. Owning of land was a crime by individuals. The land belonged to everybody, and in most countries it still does in Africa. One of the things in East Africa, they lost the land because the British and the Germans took it. So you go to Tanzania now, you go to Kenya, and the best land today is owned by white people, just like in South Africa. That didn't happen in Ghana. Because Ghana challenged the system and even appealed to Queen Victoria and went to England, a group of black people from Ghana, and legally, on the British legal standard, challenged the land and said, we can't sell you land because the land belongs to the ancestors, those who are dead and gone, and we are the caretakers. So it would be a crime to sell land to anybody. And they won that case. And that's why in Ghana today, most of the land, the overwhelming majority of the land in Ghana belongs to the collective and not to any individuals. That's a human mind working in a certain way. And that's what you begin to experience in Africa. Because people braid their hair just like we do over here. They straighten their hair, many do. Many wear afros just like we do. You know, some wear many skirts. Some people wear jeans. Some wear skirts. Brothers wear pretty much the same clothing. But what you see is a different kind of human being behaving on a daily basis. And you feel that energy in the environment. And when people have a chance just for a few days to experience that, that there is another way to be human on the planet Earth. And Africa is the model when we refer back to the pre-colonial, the pre-slavery culture and value system and worldview of Africa, would that still exist despite the damage and the genocide done to it and to us?
0: Yeah, well, let me jump in here, Professor Small, at 14 after the top of the hour. You've been back a week now. Have you heard from some of the folks that you took to Ghana? Have they expressed, you know, what stood out to them? You know, what if they was it up to their expectations, what they thought? Because people who haven't been to Africa, you know, they have an idea of what Africa looks like, and then they get surprised when they get there.
2: Yeah, well, on each trip for the last 6 years, we've set up WhatsApp pages for that group. so that we can interact and respond on a daily basis while we're on the trip and when we return from the trip. And to a person, they've said, I'll never be the same. To a person, they've thanked me profusely. Even a few who, when they were going on the trip, they were skeptical. They said, yeah, I'm doing this because I want to check this out, but I am into this, blah, blah, blah. I remember one brother, the third day we were there, and we were going to Kumasi, the capital of the Ashanti Nation. We were coming from the nation capital of Accra, and we stopped in a town called Ajisu, which is the birthplace and the home of the great Yah Santiwa, who waged the war against the British to save the Golden Stool. And I wanted to visit Yah Santiwa's home, which has been preserved. And in there is a shrine. And I asked someone to please go to the village, to the town, and get an akumpo, get a priest for me, because I wanted to pour libation. But I wanted a priest to pour the libation with me. And so they did, and the akumpo came, a beautiful brother. And the tour guide, of course, told us the history of Yah Santiwa, and I helped with that history. And then the shrine that is there, that is a living shrine. Living shrine means the shrine is trees and brushes, and the house is built with a courtyard in one corner where the trees and the fauna have been growing for years and have been fed with the water and the spirits of libation. He poured that libation, and then I followed to and poured a libation for the group and thanked the ancestors. But one brother walked out in the middle of that, a beautiful brother. And me and him have become, in those 10 days, good friends. And so later on the bus, I asked him, why did you walk out? And he goes, well, I'm a Jehovah's Witness. I ain't into none of this thing. But by the time of the end of the trip, some of the most beautiful words have come back from him about his transformation. Not from his religion. I'm sure he's still into his religion, which is a beautiful thing if you understand your religion. But the dynamics of understanding Africa, in spite of us being transformed by these other institutions. And he talks about how this just changed him, how this gave him a different view, how he's so happy he made this investment to do this. Another lady, most of the people on the trip, because they were in their 50s, 60s, 70s, one sister was 84 years old. So they're always very strong in their Christianity and their church, and I'm not knocking that. And some of them went to church over there and visited some friends who they knew over time, and they had a wonderful time.
0: But right. And love that right there, Professor Smart. I'm looking at the clock here. We've got to take a quick break. And when we come back, I'll let you finish telling us about the trip. And also, hopefully, you can define for us, what is an African? And if that, you came up with that conclusion because of the trip or because before. What are your thoughts, family? You got questions for Professor James Small? Reach out to us at 800-450-7876. And we'll take your phone calls next.

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4: The reality is tragedy never announces that it is coming. Tragedy thrives on that one bad decision, one unnecessary risk, one moment of believing that it couldn't possibly happen to me. There was a time in our past when our main concentration was on survival. Our elders were considered strict when they would not allow us to go to anyone's house before everyone in that house was checked out. They firmly believed that the company we keep in our youth will determine the outcome of our future. And they were bound and determined that every generation would do better than the one before. Oftentimes, when a young person's future is interrupted by tragedy, it serves as a wake-up call to remind us to accept the reality that we are uniquely different from other cultures.
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0: and Grand Rising family. Thanks for staying with us on this Monday morning at 22 minutes after the top of the hour with Professor James Small. Professor Small, I'll let you finish your thought. Then explain to us, because there's been a debate about who or what is an African.
1: Yeah, let me get to that. But I just want to read a couple of posts from people who went on the trip. This is a young mother who, well, she's in her 50s, and she took her youngest son, who was 9 years old, one of the most beautiful babies you've ever seen. And she wrote, "Thank you all so much for being the beautiful beings that you are. Each and every one of you and your presence impacted us." Clay, meaning the young man, "and I will have memories to last a lifetime. I appreciate the way you all embraced us and made the trip feel like traveling with family. Thanks especially, Mr. Ed, for putting up with Clay. Professor, your insight and knowledge has impacted me in ways I'm still processing, forever changing. Wishing you all a safe journey home." I mean, that was just one who was just a beautiful young boy. And everybody on the trip decided, we're going to adopt him. You know, he belongs to us. We're going to help him do what he got to do. And this is the last one. It's from a brother and sister, a couple out of Virginia. This is, "We continue to talk, reflect, and are thankful for such a marvelous experience. We are very blessed to have encountered each of you and see your unique and brilliant light." To Sunseekers, that's the company working on the ground in Denver, who's the guide, and James, the driver, said, "Thanks for keeping us on track. To Professor Small, thank you so much for your vision for the trip and sharing your wisdom and knowledge. We will always remember. We will never be the same." You know, and that gives you a sense of what people were feeling and thinking after they got back home. You know,
0: let me ask you this though. You know, once you, I know when I travel to Africa and come back, it's like you get to Kennedy or whatever airport you're in. It's usually Kennedy for us. The feeling of anxiety comes over. It's like
1: you feel it. It's so real. And that's a big part of it. When you get out of America into other countries in Africa and Asia, in particular for me, Africa, the relief of not worrying about negative, unnecessary judgment of you by the rest of your human beings walking to and from you, to feel that the system is going to welcome you. Yes, you will go through protocols and the rules and regulations, but the system isn't attacking you. You know, here when we come, it's like our own system is attacking us. We are the enemy. They're the enemy. Where you go in another country and the system is trying to accommodate you. The people are trying to accommodate you and not trying to attack you. You don't have to be afraid. You may have some anxiety because you don't know. But once it's exposed and you begin to learn, you realize, oh, okay, this is the way human beings are supposed to behave. This is the way a society is supposed to try and treat its people. And it isn't a question of have or have nots, because we know that the condition of have or have nots in Africa has to do with a war of genocide called colonialism and slavery that's been going on for a couple of thousand years. And people are bouncing back from that and trying to rebuild their world and rebuild their society in a more humane way. So you're going to see all of that. You're going to see the nation giving birth to itself. You're going to see the people going through transformation and trying to grow a society that makes them happy. And so your judgment is not based on the damage done by the enemy, but about the growth and transformation done by the people to whom the damage was done.
0: Yeah, you know, I was going to say, because it really stands out when you get back. You go, the anxiety level.

0: Hear that? That's now crispier McCrispy strip meeting creamy Caesar sauce. Sounds extra crispy. Caesar sauce at McDonald's for a limited time.
1: Ba-da-ba-ba-ba. Dudes want to call it God. And I'm going to say that again because people get crazy when you deal with their gods. Whether you want to call it the universe, whether you want to call it cosmology, or whether you want to call it God by whatever name, when it decided to be human, it became an African woman. A black-skinned, deeply melanated African woman whose mitochondria has created all of the other human beings and exists in all other human beings in the world today. Her genetic marker, that aspect called the mitochondria, which is passed down by women to children, only by women, it's not passed down by man. That mitochondria leads back to that first human being and black-skinned, melanated, deeply African woman, and she gave birth to the rest of humanity. There is no science that can refute that anywhere on the planet, coming from any culture on the planet. Many have tried to refute it. The Asians have, the Europeans have, and they all had to succumb to the fact that the only human genesis that ever existed is the African human genesis as an African woman that then gave birth to the rest of humanity. That's so real. Once you're clear on that, and all the science and all the anthropology, archaeology, paleontology, genealogy, all proves that that's so, unrefutably true. And once we're clear on that, the rest becomes really easy. And what we see in terms of the argument about who we are and what we are, the damage done by the social, cultural, political, economic, and spiritual genocide that has come from the greed and the envy and the hate and the violence that has been brought down on humanity by those, especially the northern, lighter-skinned people in the world. And then us beginning to repeat and replicate that behavior because we think that that's what's necessary to survive. And so to bring it down to trying to get simple and academic, we start with the word Africa. And what is the etymology of the word? What makes up that word? Because that's where an argument comes from. So we're not Africa. The white man named the continent that. Well, we'll first go to the concept of continent. Until the 1700s, no one anywhere in the world have any proof that anybody named the large bodies called continent. And by a singular name. That wasn't happening in the world. That's a new phenomena where land masses that we call continent is now named. That phenomena really started in the 15th, 16th, and particularly in the 17th century by European cartographers, map makers, who, as they were trying to go on so-called, they call it the age of exploration, but it's the age of stealing, invading, and murdering other countries to get their raw materials and spices and so forth. During that period, when they were making maps to show them how to get to and from their homes to the places they were about to rob and pillage, they needed maps. And those cartography began to outline the land masses that they were invading. And only then, there's no other history in the world where those land masses were given names, like Europe, Africa, or Asia. Before that, there was no such concept. So let's get that straight first. When people say, oh, it's called El Kibalon, there was no such El Kibalon. I know Dr. Ben laid that out here. I never had a chance to ask him why, and I heard the Sheikh Anta Diop mention it once. But El Kibalon has an Arabic base with that L, and Arabic was not an operative language until around, 600 A.D. So that can't be an ancient name for a continent when nobody was naming continents. We need to get that straight. No one was naming continents anywhere in the world, anything.

0: concept we need to get straight so people can stop at the fantasy and the crazy. If we just deal with the word Africa, it was originally used by the Romans, as far as written history show, to describe the northern region of the continent around what is modern-day Tunisia and Algeria, but particularly Tunisia and Morocco. Okay? And the Romans acquired the word, because the word, you don't see the word Africa used in Europe for nothing. It's not in the European language. There was a native African ethnic nation there called, they call themselves Afri. The Phoenicians who came there, who were black people, who came to that part of North Africa before the Romans built a not a civilization, but a nation community there called Carthage. And for hundreds of years, Carthage exists. It was a place where the Phoenicians, who was based in what is now Palestine, these were all the black people who were seafarers in the Mediterranean, and they set up this, what may have started as a colony or a trading port in North Africa near Tunisia, called Carthage. We hear about Carthage. We hear about Hannibal of Carthage, the black general that conquered Rome. And so when the Romans fought back and conquered Carthage, they called it Africa, or Afriterra, or Afri Republic. They talked about it. And when you do the etymology of the word, you find that they were saying Afri land. The word Africa means the land of the Afris. The Afris were the ethnic nation that lived in what is Tunisia. That is the closest you can find to what the name is. In the Latin root, and Latin is a language that was developed by Africans in that place called Carthage in North Africa. It was not a language that was developed in Europe. It came to Africa. Latin was developed in Africa and went to Europe, but via Christianity. And so the Latin, one Latin word is Africa, which means sunny or warm. There's another word, a Berber root from Afriki, which means cave. There's a Phoenician root to the word Afria, which means dust or earth. And the Greek word Afrikia, which means the place where no coal exists. So it seems to have been a descriptive term by the Europeans of the day, the Greek and the Romans, who themselves at that time was not predominantly European, describing a land that they had crossed the Mediterranean and made contact with, and using the people of that land, the Afri people, and the Roman word car, or acronym car, or terra, means land. And so that seems to be all they were trying to say, describe the land that they'd come into. And during the Renaissance and the so-called Age of Discovery, European map makers gradually applied that name to the entire landmass of the entire continent. Now, going back to ancient Egypt, during the time of ancient Egypt, in their literature, that part of Africa was described and called Libya. And Libya didn't get stopped being used until around the 14, 1500s, really. But during all the ancient time and all the ancient literature, the land that we now call at least North Africa was referred to by the ancient Kemetian black people of Egypt. When they were talking about the black people to the west of them, they called them Libyans. You know? And so, like the Romans, like I said, they say Afriterra, or the land of the Afri people. The Afri were the black people. There was no Arabs in North Africa then. There was no Visigoth Germans in North Africa then who had invaded from Spain. There was no Romans in North Africa. There was no whites in North Africa when the Romans arrived there. And when the Romans arrived, it was a very developed place. Carthage was one of the most developed city of that day, and that was developed by the black people called Phoenicians as a trading center for the raw materials they were getting out of Africa. And so as we study that word, it's very important, because you still find families in Africa, especially in Ghana, today called Afri or Afriye.
1: Hold on, thought like that, Professor. We're going to step aside for a few moments and check the local news. When we come back, though, the talk about Africa was named after a white man, Leo Africanus. I wanted to explain that for us. Is that true or is that a myth?
0: Yeah, that's
1: and family, you got questions about Africa? Who is an African? This is the man you need to pose those questions to. Professor James Small, that's his name. And you can reach him at 800-450-7876. And we'll take your phone calls next.

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1: Good morning. I'm Sarah Lee Kessler. Here's the latest from News1.com. The trial for the suspect accused of orchestrating the murder of Tupac Shakur is set to begin with jury selection today in Las Vegas. Dwayne Davis, also known as Kef D, faces life in prison without parole if convicted. Sunday marked 12 years since Michael Brown was shot and killed by a police officer in Ferguson, Missouri. Tammy Trujillo reports.
2: The 18-year-old's death sparked a period of protest and unrest in the St. Louis suburb that reignited months later when a grand jury decided not to indict Officer Darren Wilson in connection with the shooting. Several events were held to remember Brown on Sunday, including a moment of silence on the road where he was shot. I'm Tammy Trujillo.
1: A woman is dead after a weekend shooting on K Street in Southeast D.C. early yesterday morning. Police issuing a lookout for three suspects in a silver sedan. The D.C. National Guard is investigating after more than two dozen cadets became ill at a Maryland facility last month. 19 cadets at the Capitol Guardian Youth Challenge Academy in Laurel were sent to the hospital July 26th. Six more sent for evaluation after reporting symptoms the next day. No word yet on the cause of the illness. D.C.'s 4th of July fireworks display has set a new world record. The July 4th show in D.C. put together as part of the celebration of America's 250th birthday. In sports, the Nationals swept their three-game series against the Reds with a...
3: Hear that? That's now crispy McCrispy strip meeting creamy Caesar sauce. Sounds extra crispy. 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
1: Ba-da-ba-ba-ba. 7-1 win, and the Orioles avoided a three-game sweep by the Rangers with a 10-5 win. I'm Sarah Lee Kessler. When you're looking for news for Black America, go to news1.com.
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0: And Grand Rising family, thanks for starting your week with us. 17 minutes away from the top there with our guest, one of our grills, Professor James Small, just back from Africa, from Ghana to be more specific. And also, we're giving a speech or a talk right now about Africa. Who were the first Africans? Who is an African? Who's not an African? But first, he's breaking down the word Africa for us. And my question to him before we left for the news update was, Leo Africanus, so people saying that he is the one who coined the term Africa. So, Professor Small, let you finish your thought, and then you can address that issue for us. Thank you.
1: Yeah, I'm going to address the Leo Africanus because that's important, because it borders on silly, because people are not studying and doing history. If we go back even to the first century, where the Hebrew writer, sometimes called the Jewish historian, Flavius Josephus, which is one, and I have all his material, I have his book, he wrote that the land was named after the grandson of Abraham. He wrote this in the first century, you know, and from the Hebrew name of the continent, and Apuria, being Afri, being the son of Abraham. Abraham is in the Abrahamic religion, and everybody know that history, at least metaphorically. Then there's a time, part of the researchers have shown that a Yemenite chieftain named Afrikus invaded North Africa around the second millennium BC, and they gave it the name Afriya. These are all of the research that have been done for centuries on this name, and we are still fighting about it, but we're not doing the research. The Greek called the land that was free from coal, Aprica. Ivan Van Sertima says the name, Dr. Ivan Van Sertima, that the name comes from Afro-Aka. And what he's saying, and he's saying the ancient Egyptians call it Ka Afri, or the soul of the Afri. Ka from the Kemetic word for soul. And so all of these discussions have been taking place through the centuries. One thing we know, there is a people called Afri. And the other thing we know, the Roman came in contact with them. And then we know the Romans were the first one in written literature that we found that used that word. Before that, anything below, anything south of the Mediterranean by the Greeks were called Libya. And by the Arabs, anything south of the Mediterranean was called Bilal el Sudan, the land of the blacks. By the Greeks, it was called Ethiopia. Ethiopia means their burnt face. By the Portuguese, another when they came in, they referred to those same people in that area and as being Guinea, and it was called Guinea. But somehow when the map makers started writing and putting a map to describe where they had to go in the 1700s, they had all these words to choose from to describe what they were now calling a continent, and they chose the word Africa. And I guess because at that time, the Catholic Church is dominant, the Latin language is dominant, and so they chose the word that was Latin, more Latin, to describe it, and that's caught on. And today, you have on the second largest continent, 54 nations, 1.15 billion people who call themselves Africans. And that's their choice. We've accepted that word as a description of us as a race. You know, and then we get to the myth of Leo Africanus, which, you know, when you hear it, it makes it laughable. All the things I've discussed going back to the Romans, going back to the BC, this word is already being used, already being written. Leo Africanus don't live until 1492 to 1554, and he was an Arab. His name was El Hassan ibn Muhammad ibn Ahmed El Wazan El Zayat. The man who would be called Leo Africanus was a historian who wrote about that era, that wrote about North Africa in the 1500s. So he's too late to Africa to have been named of him. Africa, the province, the Romans, when they conquered Carthage, called that area Africa, the land of the Afri, hundreds and hundreds and hundreds of years before Leo Africanus birth. So just wipe the Leo Africanus thing out. He doesn't live until the 1400s AD. The Romans was calling that area Africa in the BC. And I hope that settles that. And it is the second largest continent. It has 54 nations, thousands of ethnic groups, 1.15 billion that live off on the continent. Of course, another billion of us live off the continent. There's nearly 2 billion of us that call ourselves Africans. So if a few thousand people got a problem with that, that's their problem.
0: So how should we refer to ourselves then, as African Americans?
1: Afro-Cuban is a description of our race. America is a description of the geopolitical place we live, we work, we vote, we save, we raise our family, we build our homes. How are you going to do all of that in a space and say you're not identified by that space? America is our geopolitical place. Africa is our race. That's not a contradiction. And in North America, those of us who lived here, we have been using that term for as long as we've been here. The first time we really see the term used in written, organized form is in the 1790s by Prince Hall. The 1790s now, not Jesse Jackson in the 1980s. 1790s, Prince Hall is naming the fraternal order that they developed to organize their community as they're fighting against slavery, the African Free Lodge. White people didn't name it that. Black people named it in the 1790s, the African Free Lodge. Absalom Jones and Richard Allen, who finds the first Black Methodist church, call it the African Methodist Episcopal Church, not the colored, not the something else, not the El Kiba line. They call it the African Methodist Episcopal Church. This is the 11th, meaning the 1700s. In 1749, in Savannah, Georgia, and South Carolina, the Africans who organized the first Baptist church for their worship process call it the African Baptist Church. Okay? They didn't wait for 1980 or 90 or Malcolm X to say Afro-American. So people need to study history and see how our people describe themselves before we were called anything else. That's how we were when we had an opportunity to get free and name ourselves. As early as the 1700s, in writing, we are naming, and an institutional construct, we are naming ourselves African.
0: Right. Let me jump here and ask you this question, though, Professor Norman. I got some folks want to talk to you, but this is this question, because I hear it quite a bit at times. People say, I'm not African. I've never been to Africa. Black American.
1: Well,
0: what do you say to
1: those
0: folks?
1: Six things. We have been in America fighting to survive the psychological warfare, the physical genocide, the centuries of abuse and misuse, the fear and the tyranny. So when I hear people say that, I understand it. I've been blessed. I was born on a plantation in an African village in South Carolina among Gullah Geechee people who fought for their identity and who was isolated from whites long enough that, thank God, I didn't lose Africa. I got born into Africa, in America, and I've always been there in that space. That's not true for all of my brothers and sisters in this country. So many of us have suffered the absolute genocidal tyranny of our mind, of our consciousness, of our spirit, that fear that's imbued in us and the anger and the hate towards Africa because no one came to save us. No one came, but people did try to save us. There were many mutinies, that more than one that we hear about over here. There were hundreds of mutinies. We even took over ships and went back to Africa that never made it out to sea. You know, we had people from Africa like King Chief Sam who bought ships in the 1800s and tried to come over here and get us, but the British stopped them and took his ships. We need to study history. We need to see the wars fought by our other brothers and sisters against those who were enslaving us. For centuries, we need to see how we battle to not be enslaved so we can be healthy and whole again. And that's what trips to Africa do for people, if you're genuinely showing them the history, so they can say, oh, my God, we did fight back. Oh, my God, we were successful in many of the battles. Oh, my God, these people came at a tyranny that we never experienced. We were farmers. We were fishers. We were not murderers. We were not people who conquered other people. We didn't go conquer in Europe. When we went into Spain, you know, back in the 800s and stayed there for 800 years, we went into Spain to retaliate against the Roman invaders and the German Visigoth invaders who we drove out of North Africa into Spain and France. And then we sanitized Europe. And we civilized Europe. We didn't go there and enslave nobody. So we need to study history. It'll erase the mystery. Study history, it will erase the mystery. So when you say, I ain't African, I know what some people are trying to say. They're trying to define themselves because I'm one of the early people. Long before there was an ADOS or Foundational Black American, I'm the one that has been putting out here in lectures that we need to define ourselves in a distinct, unique way to describe the experience of the people who were the descendants of formerly enslaved African Americans. And in some ways, I feel guilty when I hear about the other groups because many of them were listening to me and they got it wrong. I weren't saying define ourselves so that we can attack our home ancient identity or attack our brothers from other places. I was saying every ethnic group growing up in the world have a peculiar experience. And we've been having a very peculiar experience for 500 years in the location in North America called the United States of America. And that gave us, it made us as unique as the Yoruba civilization made them unique, or the Akans made them unique, or the Zulu made them unique, or the Indibeli made them unique, or the Swahili states made them unique. We were unique in that same way. But we didn't stop being Africans because we developed a historical uniqueness based on a set of experiences that no one else was having but us. And I think that got to be so misunderstood by people and their pain and their anger, and especially with this heavy immigration thing in this generation, where so many immigrants of color are coming from other places in the world, and they seem to be siding with white people and not siding with us, even though the fruits that they're taking advantage of politically, economically, and socially was fought for by us, and we died for by the thousands, but no one is showing appreciation. And so that's where some of this anger is coming from, and I understand it. And it's real. But then we have to also understand the fear and the ignorance of our brothers and sisters from other places who are coming out of colonial slavery, which may have been worse than chattel slavery in terms of the genocide they encountered over the centuries and are still encountering. We've managed to free ourselves to a great degree. Most people in Africa and even parts of the Caribbean, Central South America, they're just beginning to experience freedom, the kind of freedom we've been experiencing for hundreds of years. And so, but we feel attacked and because the way white people, the way Europeans use people of color against the African Americans politically, economically, and socially, we turn on those people as well because we feel they should, after at least the first generation, realize they're being manipulated and used in a psychosocial, spiritual, and political war against African people. And very few of them show that they care or that they understand at all, from the Somalians to the Nigerians to Ghanaians, and that's where some of the anger is coming from. How dare you come to America, be treated and given all of the rights and privileges because you are black, that we fought for and died for, and you don't ally yourself with me. You don't even come to my churches. You open your own churches, yet it's the same denomination down the street from me. The Europeans come and go to whatever European church is already established, but you set up your Ghanaian church, your Nigerian church, and you don't become a part in a large number of the African-American church. Just one example.
0: Right. And hold that thought right there. We got to step aside for a few moments and check the traffic again. When we come back, though, could it be that the oppressor treats them differently to drive a wedge between them and us?
1: Of course. I'll suggest that absolutely. When we get back. And that's the point I'm making. Yes,
0: right.
1: They
0: and
1: do,
0: hold that thought right there, Doc. We're going to take a short break. Four away from the top of the hour, family. You want to join this conversation with Professor James Small? Reach out to us. Our telephone number is 800-450-7876. We'll take your phone calls next.

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1: Out to the roads, and let's begin out of Fort Washington, where we're so much better. In fact, rush hour is just about wrapping up here. North on 210, heading up to Palmer Road and the Beltway, looking great. Now, we still have a lot of the volume delays. DC 295 southbound, I know, no surprise, coming through Cheverly. Jam to get you past Benning Road and East Capitol Street. Northbound slows, getting onto the inbound 11th Street Bridge. Freeway is slow merging off of the 11th Street Bridge around toward Main Avenue and the 14th Street Bridge. In Northeast, we do have police department activity, which is giving us a few street closures. 2nd Street between Mass and F Streets. 3rd Street also between Mass and G, and a portion of E and F Streets there as well. So watch for the redirection. Now a look at your forecast. Hot today, high near 90.
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1: Ba-da-ba-ba-ba. 96. A thunderstorm is expected late this afternoon. Tonight's low 74. Current temperature 76 degrees. 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
4: J.C. Walker, founder of the Crew of Pyros Foundation, or Crew of Pyros Carnival Club. Well, you know, from all the activities and calamity around Hurricane Katrina, a lot of us were dispersed to other states, countries, around the world. My wife and I landed here in Virginia. She assumed that we would go back to New Orleans once dust settled from Katrina. She was missing home, homesick, and we missed the first Mardi Gras parade post-Katrina, which was in 2007. So I decided in my heart to get some kind of Mardi Gras influence here on the East Coast. They had organizations, other organizations, but they were not doing like the Mardi Gras parades or the balls like we're accustomed to. Long story short, the Crew of Pyros was birthed. It's actually a love story.
3: 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Inspiration from CEOs right here in the DMV.
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0: And Rare Rising family, thanks for staying with us this morning, this Monday morning. Thanks for starting your week with us. Our guest is Professor James Small, to learn about Africa. Professor Small, before the break, I was asking about the question if they try to keep our African brothers away from us, and it reminded me of a call we had from one of our listeners in Washington, D.C. Met a guy from one of the embassies who was lost, and the guy, you know, he helped him out, and he felt his energy changed because the African admitted that he was told by the State Department not to interact with us because we're thieves, we're lazy, stereotypical things they say about us. And he says he was a bit apprehensive because he was lost and he was waiting for a white person to show up. And he couldn't see any, so he said, let me ask this black man, maybe he can help me. So he felt the brother's energy. The brother even gave him his number, says, well, if you get lost again, call me and I'll show you. So, and the brother took his number, and the brother called him when he got to his place to make sure we got there safely. So, and that's when he spilled his guts and says, you know, man, I came here and they told me not to interact with you people because you're this and you're that and that. The brother said, what? We have a barbecue. It was a holiday weekend the next week. He says, come on over. And the brother came, and he brought some other folks with him, too, from the embassy. And they had such a great time. They were in tears because they found out that they were being lied to about us. So, yeah. Again,
1: that is standard American. America have a refugee settlement agency as a part of the State Department. And those people are oriented not to have anything to do with us. They're made to think that we are criminals and all kinds of ugly things, as we see promoted by white media around the world. And I first learned that and heard exactly what that man said from my professor, Perezi Kumanweri, who was a friend of Malcolm X and my professor at City University of New York. He became later the ambassador from the Uganda to America. And Dr. Perezi told me when he came to Columbia University as a teenager, him and multiple other Africans, they were oriented and instructed not to go to Harlem. Not to have anything to do with African-Americans, that we would get them in trouble, that we would get them in jail, and they would end up going back home, et cetera, et cetera. So this is nothing new. And this still is the orientation that's given to the Haitian community. This is the orientation that's given to the African community from Nigeria to Ghana to on and on. This is the U.S. State Department policy. We know that the policy of the United States is articulated under Jimmy Carter by Brzezinski, and I forgot the number of their paper, was that it was Africans and African-Americans are never to be allowed to unite politically, culturally, or economically. We know this as a fact. And this type of white paper have come from other presidents making the same statement and have carried this out in Africa today through the Peace Corps, through whatever the one that everybody was crying because Trump just ended, where they use these agencies to orient African students. Each one of these agencies has an education component, has a library, and they select African people who they will allow to come over here, and they train and orient them. That same development in Minnesota with the brothers and sisters from Somalia. And, you know, people talk about the great Somalian development. They're no greater than any other African group in developing when given an opportunity to develop. Same thing with African Americans, but you tell them, look, you don't help develop the black Americans. Do not become a part of that community, and you will be given opportunities. And that has been real across the spectrum. They do the same thing with the Latin American brothers and sisters. They do the same thing with the Asians, because the only group in America that threatens white supremacy is the African American. No one else is over here challenging white supremacy. No other ethnic group, black, brown, or yellow, as a group, is trying to challenge racism in America. None.
0: Well, let me jump and ask you this question, though, Professor Small. Could that be the reason why some of them buy that line and they think they're better than us?
1: When you're coming out of poverty and slavery and colonialism and you're trying to eat and you're trying to get your people out of the poverty, when you go to Africa, to Asia, and even parts of Europe, you see excessive poverty worse than anything over here. And people are running away from that poverty, trying to find food, clothing, shelter, safety, just like we are. And so they come to America and they see the black community is the weak community, the white community is the strong community, then who am I going to ally myself with? The strong community, not the weak community. It's simple. Now, it's incumbent upon us as we try to educate ourselves about the contradiction of our experience with white people, that we have to also try to educate these other people who are coming and living in our community, but operating as exploiters of color rather than as partners in community development. Exploiters of color rather than as partners in community development. When they see their closer bond with each other as immigrants and not a close bond with us as African. So the African immigrant, the African Caribbean immigrants, except for one or two communities, the African Latino immigrants all see a closer alliance with white people and themselves as an immigrant group than they see as an alliance with the African American, who's the main opposition to white terror in America and white terror around the world, because we fought to help to defend African American, Latin America, Africa on the continent. We fought to support revolutions all the way around the world, going back to our earliest days before the U.S. Civil War. And we saw Booker T. Washington, before there was a Pan-African conference, call a conference at Tuskegee on the African world, where people came from Ghana, Nigeria, Malawi, South Africa, and many of those people went back to Africa and became liberation leaders. So we have always fought this tyranny. But others aren't running to fight tyranny. They're running to make money. They're running to get something to feed their people back home. They're not the least bit interested, and I understand why, in fighting against America, because they're not here to fight against America. They're here to try and profit from America, and if that means stepping on black people's back, which many people have done, and speaking of us disparagingly and allying themselves with white people to our destruction, that has been the reality. And that's what you see Foundation of Black Americans reacting to, ADOS reacting to. My problem with them is that you don't cut off your mother and your father. You don't cut off your history. You don't cut off your lineage and your identity because you got some brothers and sisters who are lost and politically immature and backwards on how things work in America. It's our job to do what we've always done while we defending the integrity of our right to life, liberty, and the pursuit of happiness and to the restoration of our identity. We will instruct and teach all of those who will learn and help us in this struggle.
0: Ashe to that. Yes, sir. 8 after the top there. Claude's calling from Baltimore. He's on line 1. Grand Rising, Claude, your question for Professor Small.
2: Yeah, Grand Rising, Professor Small, and everybody on the panel.
1: Yes, sir.
2: We can overcome a lot of that stuff because I know my history now, and I remember my parents used to take us to church when we was young. But when I got older, and I was wondering why the pastors would never read the book of Revelation. But once I got older, and I started reading the book of Revelation, so I know where it was coming from. But we can overcome a lot of this. And my main concern is about the true name, the real name of Africa. You know, I don't call it Africa. When I heard it was called Akabalon, you know, I think it's A-L-K.
1: Yeah, I know Akabalon. But there's no data to support there was ever a place called Akabalon. Nothing.
2: Right. So my thing is to try to overcome what they've been doing to us. I spread the word all the time, you know, to people that you see on the street, and they accept you, and some don't, but the majority do. And when calls are mentioned about the Africans, when I go to the VA, I'm a veteran. When I go to the VA, I met about 95% of Africans that come over from Africa, like Carl said, they come over for a better life. And everything, and then I had to explain to them what the real deal is, you know. So a lot of waking up, and that's our job is to spread the word. So once we spread the word, and I do libations daily to our ancestors, and I haven't been to Africa yet, but my next trip is, if I hear you have a next tour, I'm definitely going to sign up for that.
1: As long as God gives me the strength, I'm going to be hanging out every summer, brother, every summer, sometimes twice a year, three times a year, just to feel that freedom, just to taste, that smell the perspiration of that brother walking down the road in that heat beside me, loving me no other reason, loving me just because the kids said, doing, loving me on purpose, you know what I'm saying?
2: That's right.
1: And that feels so good. Because it is.
2: Oh, man, I can imagine. I can imagine.
1: And this doesn't take a bit of contradiction that we've been beaten down, broken up. People are still fighting on natural resources, but we are fighting back. And Dr. Asa Hilliard told us, thank God for that beautiful spirit who came among us. He said,
2: that's right. That's right.
1: True freedom is to be shackled to your identity. Africa is my identity. It is not a white word. It's not a white. Yes, the white people wanted to apply it to the whole land mass. But I gave a whole etymology of the word in the first 15 minutes of the show. So go back and listen to what I had to say in the show, because I did a lot of research to get it right. You know, that's our word. And they were trying to describe us, you know. And so when we understand that this symbol to Leo, like people say, oh, name after Leo Africanus didn't live until the 1400s. That word was being used since the BC period. So Leo Africanus had nothing to do with it. Leo Africanus is an Arab man, Mr. Hassan, who happened to be a historian in North Africa. His real name was El Hassan Ibn Muhammad Ibn Ahmed El Wazan. That's what we call in the 1400s, 1500s, Leo Africanus. The place has been called Africa for centuries before. It didn't get to be called Africa as a continent until the 1500s, 1600s, especially with the map makers of the 1700s. One map maker in particular, one of the oldest maps you can find, is by a man named Herman Mall. And he survived. There may be others who tried it before, 1736, and he wrote a map, and that's when you first see on a map the whole continent called Africa. His name is Herman Mall. You can look him up, 1736, cartographer out of Europe. And so we got to study these things. Study history, it erases the mystery. Study history, my people, it will erase the mystery. What the white man was so successful in doing is to make us feel ashamed of ourselves. This psychological thing, where I remember when I was a child, we hated to be called black. We'd fight you if you call us black. We fought you if you call us African. We thought those were evil words, bad words. They took the word voodoo, which is an African word out of the Ewe and Fon language, and made it an ugly word, an evil word. Yet the word voodoo means the essence of God in you. How did they take the term we have for the essence of God in you and make us hate it? But that's what they did. And that's why we've got to study. And we've got to restore the integrity of our culture. We've got to restore the integrity of our languages. We got to restore the integrity of our worldview and not constantly let him define who we are. And we keep rejecting ourselves because he has made ourselves look ugly. I am beautiful. I am African. I am perfect.
0: Hold that thought there. 14 after the top there. Family, again, thank you for starting your week with us, with our guest, Professor James Small. Dennis is reaching out to us. He's in Detroit. He's online too. Grand Rising, Dennis, you're on with Professor Small. Dennis, we lost Dan. All right, let's go to Christian on line 4. Christian's in Malibu. Grand Rising, Christian.
3: Grand Rising. I want to talk about Madani and how he can win this thing, because his political career is in effect. And I'm going by when Kamala Harris was first nominated for president, when Biden stepped down, they asked her, what would she do different than what Biden did? And she said she couldn't think of anything. I said, right then, you put a fork in her. She's done. Now, Madani made a promise that he was going to get this cat who's coming to New York. He can do that. He can call the international court. I'm the mayor of New York. I need 8 hotels with 10 rooms in each hotel. And he's going to send people from the international court with the arrest warrants into the city. At these embassies in New York and Washington, each country has their own police force. You put them in a hotel, the same hotel he is in, and then you go after him. You can do that. So he needs to do this. If he doesn't do that, he's going to be the same bad Kamala Harris is. What do you think?
1: I wouldn't think that. Kamala Harris had to deal under one set of political conditions, and I don't make that kind of comparison. Mandani does not impress me as much as he impressed many others. I have to see what he's going to do. The first thing Mandani did when he came into government was got rid of all the black folks that was in government. And the first mayor that ever did that got rid of over 200 black administrators that was a part of the New York government. and he didn't appoint one black deputy mayor of all the deputy mayors he had in New York. So he has not impressed me, all that talk and rat-a-tat-ta. He was supported by the same Zionists and other bankers that everybody else was supportive of him, even though he's saying, I'm not taking any money. I need to see his policy work, but I know he can't do it alone. He came in there with a team. That team is mostly white and Asians. And if that team that he's brought together to run the city of New York, I think Eric Adams did a better job than he ever could. Black people do what they usually do. They shoot themselves in the foot when white people say their foot have an injury. And so here we had a black man that built the blackest government in the history of New York State ever. And we got rid of him because white people didn't like him. And we talk about Mamdani. He has not brought anything to the table that has proven to be in the interest of black people yet that I can see. Pamela Harris, she wasn't much better. She was a part of the American machinery, but she did do a lot to help black formerly. People said, well, she was a district attorney, but she also put together in California an organization that cut down recidivism of black convicted brothers and sisters, especially brothers, than anybody in the history of California. Nobody talks about it. People got confused because she's married to a white man. I wish she had married a black man, but she married that white man. So, okay, so you do that. Many of us have done that. But I'm not...
0: Hold that thought right there, Professor Smalley. I still
1: I'm going to understand her record.
0: Yeah, hold that thought right there. I'll let you pick it up on the other side. It's 17 minutes after top day, our family. Our guest is Professor James Small, one of our top grills. You got a question for him? And, you know, we're talking about Africa, but if you want to talk about something else, reach out to us. Our telephone number is 800-450-7876. And we'll take your phone calls next.

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0: Family, thanks for starting your week with us at 21 minutes after the top of the hour with our guest, one of our top grills, Professor James Small. Before we left, responding to a question from Christian in Malibu, California, who wanted to know about Mondami. So let's finish your thoughts on that, Professor Small.
1: Right. So Harris, I didn't think she was a good politician. All right. I didn't think she had the kind of influence and power with the black political element in America in a way that she could organize them to carry out the kind of alliances she needed with whites and Asians to win the presidency. I still don't think she would be capable of doing it. But at the same time, Mondani and this whole new move where the right wing is naming them socialists because they understand how that term goes in America, and the Democrats have fallen for that. They're like a bunch of silly children. I've never seen nothing as stupid in my life. And they know they're going to have to pay for that label. And not one of them are socialists. Not one of them behaving like socialists. They're all capitalists, you know, using the term, kicking it around because they can get votes from the oppressed people who are rejecting American capitalism to the point if you label yourself something else, we'll vote for you. But they haven't proven anything. And Mondani certainly hasn't proven anything for the black community. He has to deliver, and he hasn't had a lot of time yet. But I saw the attack on Adams. Adams didn't deserve the attacks that came on him. He went and saw Trump once, and he was castigated until he was out of office. Mondani saw Trump twice in his first year in office, and he was praised for it. What is that about? It is about white media defining what they want to define for your mind to then eat upon and determine your next move. And we didn't define those things. White media did. White media attacked all those black people that worked for Adams and didn't charge a single one or put a single one in jail, but destroyed those people's livelihood and their families for nothing more than to remove the black power in New York that was controlling nearly $1 trillion worth of capital that gives up contracts and vendors to people that another ethnic group had been so in charge of for decades, they could not see black people being in charge of that money. The biggest budget in the history of any city in America is the budget of New York. And that's what it's all about. Not no socialism or whatever foolishness they're talking about.
0: Yeah, a lot of confusion there. At 24 after the top there, I got a tweet from one of our listeners in London, Paul. Those folks knows Paul. He called it in quite a bit. Paul says you talk a lot about Prince Hall, and he says that you suggest that Prince Hall was born in America, and he says all my research suggests he was born in Barbados. They even have a
1: name. He needs to check his research because all the research does not say that. The research that he's talking about was done by a white historian. And he's the only one that has ever put forth that as the thing, and it was accepted for the same reason. Anything that's positive, if it's African American, is bad. When white people write about it, there was more than one Prince Hall, and you can. This is not difficult, and you can go to Prince Hall and study the history. We have one of the best universities. Prince Hall have one of the best Masonic universities in the world. You can go and study our history. So I don't play game with ethnic location. It wouldn't matter if he was born in Barbados or South Carolina. He's still an African, and he did this work he did in the United States of America. But even in Boston itself, there was more than one Prince Hall. I think there were three of them. But the one we are talking about, nobody knows where he was born. And there's more information to show he was born in Boston rather than Barbados. They said he was born in Barbados, this white guy, and he came over here at 15, yada, yada, yada. But that may all be true, and it would be fine if he was. If he was born in Barbados, he's still an African. And he was operating in North America with the North American population. It's like Marcus Garvey. Marcus Garvey was from Jamaica, but he didn't get big up in Jamaica. He got big up in North America, where the African-American created the UNIA with him. So we need to stop playing these little silly location game. Barbados is just a little south of New York City. You know what I'm saying?
0: Let me take advantage and ask you this. Why do you think what Garvey said resonated with black people globally? Was he the man for his times, or how do you assess that?
1: He was the man for his times. It wasn't just Garvey. Sometimes we overplay people because we're looking for heroes and heroines. there were movements before. Martin Delaney coined the term back to Africa, not Garvey. We never even mentioned Martin Delaney. Martin Delaney, before the Civil War in the United States, traveled back to Africa, to Nigeria, Abeokuta, where his grandfather came from, and set up the Niger Valley Association.

0: the snack wrap plus Caesar sauce equals extra crispy chicken Caesar-y greatness. Sounds delicious. Caesar sauce at McDonald's for a limited time. Ba-da-ba-ba-ba.
1: So there's this study in history will erase the mystery. Garvey is our African brother from Jamaica, but he's African. All right. And Jamaica is just a little bit south of New York. Okay. So if we take away the water boundaries and take away the land distance, we're all in the same space and place. So location don't determine your Africanity, though it influences to some degree. Garvey came to America. Those 25,000 people who was in that Madison Square Garden were 99% African Americans. But it didn't make any difference. They were just Africans fighting for freedom. And the black woman who gets very little credit, Henrietta Benton Davis, who was his number two person, who was a protege of Frederick Douglass, who came out of Washington, D.C. as a school teacher and an actress. When Garvey went to prison, she became the president. That was his number two woman. When you see that big picture of them standing on the step, there's one woman in the middle. That's not his wife. That's Henrietta Benton Davis. And the African-American co-leader that helped build that organization, she spoke Spanish, French, and Portuguese, and traveled with him around Central South America to spread that organization. But also she was a big, powerful member of the AME Church, and it was the AME Church, which was at that point the largest, most powerful African-focused black church in America, that gave Garvey the national platform to spread it in America. So history will erase the mysteries, and we'd be clearer on what really happened. Yes, Dr. Garvey was an enormously great and wonderful and powerful leader, but that's because he had thousands of helpers from all over the Caribbean and the United States. Gotcha. That's what makes leaders.
2: Professor Small, 30 minutes after the top of the hour, family. Just got some education there from Professor James Small. You want to join this discussion, though, reach out to us at 800-450-7876. Bob's on line one. He's calling from Buffalo, New York. Bob, Grand Rising, you're on with Professor Small.
3: It's a blessed love. And thank you, Professor Small. I always learn when I listen to you. How important is it for us to do a proper accounting? We as a global people, if we go by the records of those who have kidnapped and held us captive, we still owe them. How important is it for us to, as Randall Robinson said, to assess the debt and do a proper accounting of what we are owed as global African people for the wrongs that have been done to us?
1: Yeah, you're talking about the reparation movement. I think reparations is essential, but a reparation can't become our only movement. Reparations is absolutely necessary. We need to make them pay for what they've done on all levels, on the financial level, on the educational level, on the health assistance with the technology needed to build hospitals and research centers level. On every level possible where damage has been done, we need to have that paid for and restored by those who've been robbing and pillaging and plundering and murdering us for centuries. So I'm with 100% on reparation, but the whole movement can't be centered around just reparation. That is an aspect of our movement, and a genuinely important aspect of the movement that must be united worldwide in order for us to bring this demon to heal or to kneel.
3: I'm talking about for our mental and spiritual well-being to know.
1: I'm agreeing with you 100%.
3: I'm just saying it's not just a little detail on it.
1: Yeah. I'm just talking about reparations because that's how it's being defined, to restore, to repair, you know.
3: Yes, sir.
1: To retrieve that which is ours, like the fight is going on now to get out even our very bones back from Europe, the heads of our leaders back from Europe, the skeletons of our kings and queen mothers killed, getting back the artifacts, just all those things as far as psychological well-being. Of spiritual health restoration. But I want all of it. I want every friggin' penny that they owe us back.

0: want every bit of technology that we gave them restored to our use in the world. I want everything. I'm with you 100% plus.
1: Yeah, well, let me jump in here at 28 away from the top of the hour, Professor Smollett, because there's another argument that our brothers sold us out, so they don't deserve reparations, our brothers on the continent. Your response?
0: Out of the millions of people, which one are they talking about? That's such a silly, childish response. How many brothers and sisters in America sold us out selling drugs or collaborated with our enemies that got Dr. King killed or Malcolm killed? Do that mean all black Americans should be charged with helping to kill Malcolm and Dr. King and Medgar Evers? Let's stop being children. Yes, there were some leaders in Africa during those ancient days who sold us out. There were some who didn't know they were selling us out. But the overwhelming majority of our family, of our blood relatives, did not sell us out. So stop sounding like children trying to rationalize your irresponsibility to the fight for freedom for African people worldwide, because that's what that's about. Cowards. And cowards because they don't know any better. You know, they were people who sold us out. Find out their names and hold them and their family responsible. But find out the names of all of those who died in that dust fighting to keep us out of slavery. It was a hell of a lot more of them.
1: Gotcha.
0: Thank and that's why going to Africa will enlighten you, because you will meet some of these people and you will learn the history of how they fought and who died and was slaughtered in the name of trying to stop chattel slavery.
1: 26 away from the top. Our brother Yorba is calling us from Washington, D.C. He's on line 2. Grand Rising, brother Yorba, you're on with Professor Small.
2: Good morning, sir. How y'all doing? I'm so blessed for me to hear you, sir. It's really a blessing, sir. But what I understand, too, also as people, we are so spiritually dead that we have to understand today not only what we are eating, the foods that they're putting on the markets for us is unhealthy for us, because now we eat, we have to watch what's eating us. And I also say that spiritual well-being, we have to focus in the spiritual well-being, because we are the Alpha and the Omega when it comes to humanity. I missed something, so I'd like to ask a question about that African name, Albert Cleanland. I missed it. I got out and missed you speaking on that part. That's A-L-K-E-B-U-L-A-N, Al-Kebulan. Where did that name come from? I heard someone talking about
0: Al-Kebulan. The first time I've ever heard that used was Dr. Jeffries, and I think Sheikh Anta Diop used it once. It's spelled A-L-K-E-B-U-L-A-N. There isn't, that I've been able to find, any research or any historical evidence to say that there was any landmass called Al-Kebulan. Matter of fact, there was no landmass in any, let me finish, there was no landmass like continent called Africa or Europe back then, because that's not how people name things. What I did find when I did the research, Africans simply refer to the land as, and the earth as sacred. So the words like Kemet from ancient Kemet and what we call Egypt, the Kemet means the black land, but they were talking about the place that we call Egypt. In Swahili, their word for the earth was Enchia. In the Yoruba, their word for earth was Ile. In Zulu, their word for earth is Lizawi. In Akan, their word was Asasiya. And so we named the earth. We had a name for the earth. And we didn't have any boundaries or limits because we didn't know what the boundaries and limits were. It was European map makers that began to name the boundaries of continents like Africa and Europe and Asia. Before the 1600s, that wasn't done no way in the world. People simply referred to the earth, meaning all of the earth for them. So when the Akan says Asasiya, they weren't just talking about the earth in Ghana. They were talking about the earth, seriously, being called Asasiya by them. When the Yoruba was talking about Ile, they were talking about the earth, the whole earth as they knew it, and they didn't know the boundaries. And the same thing in Kemet, they were talking about the black land, because the land was black and fertile, and the people on it was black. And so, you know, in Swahili, they say Enchi. And so we were referring to Mother Earth, the planet. Those were the names we gave it. But this concept of naming continents, Africa, and that's a new thing that really started around the 16th century. You know, it's not necessarily a contradiction. It was just map makers trying to set up a way to understand the space they found themselves on, and they were trying to manipulate.
1: All right, hold that thought right there, Professor Small. 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

0: Grand Rising family, thanks for starting your week with us. 18 minutes away from the top of the hour with our guest, the Professor James Small. Before we go on, let me just shout out to one of our former guests, or still one of our guests who stopped by occasionally, and that would be Kenny Gamble from Gamble and Huff. Some of you know him from his music, Affiliate International. Well, Kenny, now it's named, by the way, he's a Muslim, and now he goes by Luqman. Luqman, his birthday today is 82. Coming up later this week, you're going to hear from futuristic researcher, Brother Sadiqa Bakari, also civil rights attorney Barbara Arnwine, and physician scientist, one of the smartest sisters we have on the planet. She's going to be joining us. That'll be Dr. Velva Bowles. So if you're in Baltimore, make sure that radio's locked in real tight on 1010 WOLB. If you're in the DMV, the Washington, D.C. metropolitan area, we're on 1450 WOL. Professor Small, my question for you, you're saying that there was not a name for Africa, the continent. So when our ancestors referred to Egypt or Kemet, were they just referring to the area around Egypt, around Cairo, but not from Cairo to what's now the Cape?
1: Yes, they were referring to the Nile Valley where they lived, which is part of Sudan today and all of what is Egypt. And they referred to the people to the west of them as being Libya. Those were black people too, but they referred to that area as Libya. You know, below them were the people of Nubia and Kush. There were other names for that area. Below them were the people of what became Abyssinia, what became the Ethiopia of today. No one was calling the whole continent by a singular name back then. That is a new phenomena that came with European map makers in the 1600s, 1500s, and 1700s. That's real.
0: Gotcha. All right. Gotcha. Okay. 16 away from the top there, Professor Small. Reggie's checking in from Maryland. He's got a question for you. He's on line one. Grand Rising. Reggie, you're on with Professor Small.
2: Grand Rising,
1: Brother Reggie.
2: Yes, sir. I wanted you to talk and speak on, as we speak of reparations, how important is that we weigh in the conversation with reparations about land being more important than the finance, the money? Because we saw that when Minister Farrakhan said Elijah Muhammad, the first thing he taught him about economics was about farmland. So everything that he had in Detroit, Michigan, with the farmland, it's like the people there are under genocide with the smoke now, with the poison water, and that area has much farmland to be gained. How do you feel about that, sir, when it comes to the land? And we see the government has took all the best land for the golf courses all over America. That's the best greenery. So I would like you to speak on that.
1: Yeah, there's nothing new in that. Long before Elijah Muhammad was born, black people owned millions and millions of acres of land and farmland and became under attack. We didn't just build one black Wall Street. We had hundreds of them. And many of them, 50 to 60 of them, were burnt to the ground, attacked, and we were driven out off of our land. Malcolm said when he was in the nation and moving forward from the minister, Elijah Muhammad was land was the basis of all revolution. That's been true around the world. And it certainly has been true in African American, because coming out of slavery, we acquired more land than anybody in the history of the world who came out from under the conditions we came out from under. But we had a government and the dominant race who fought and attacked us for centuries to take much of that land back away from us. African American has never been without the concept of land being significant and important. And we still control large swaths of land across the southern United States. We don't talk about it because we don't study our contemporary history. We need to study history. It will erase the mystery. And land has always been at the foundation of the black movement. Before the Republic of New Africa, before the Nation of Islam, before any of these organizations who was articulating it anew at their time, land has always been at the foundation of black Americans. You go anywhere in the South, people trying to hold on to that land. I'm right now fighting just to hold on to our ancestral land in South Carolina. I just put together a new corporation where all of the land is going to be put under that one corporation, and no one's going to be able to sell it. The family can only lease it. And you can build any structure you want, but that structure will belong to the land and not to you. So we've always been about this question of land. Land is always the foundation of building any community. Without land, you have no place to build a community. So it's not new. We just have to keep reiterating it and reiterating it, because the enemy keeps coming at us on the issue. Throughout the South, they're still trying to take our lands. We saw that every major black community in America in the 1950s with urban renewal was destroyed by freeways and highways and eminent domain by the government. From Miami to Detroit, from Los Angeles to Myrtle Beach, South Carolina, where they ran these freeways, 95 and 385, right through the middle of our communities, and deliberately destroying black communities. But we fought back, and we moved to other places, and we rebuilt again, and we got to continue to do that. We got to continue to resurrect ourselves, and we got to continue to recreate ourselves. But we need to recreate ourselves as Africans and not Europeans. We need to recreate an African worldview and not a European worldview. We need an African value system based on African principles, concepts, and ideas, and not one based on European greed and murder and thievery. So we have to be careful when we talk about how we're going to develop. Who are we going to develop as? And that's
2: essential. Excuse me, sir. If I could say this, we have a video of a black farmer right now who caught a helicopter, and he has farmland, and he caught the helicopter red-handed, dropping these parasitic ticks on his farmland, and now he's found a dead moose on his land. He's found a few more dead animals from these ticks. So they are on point exactly about what you're saying. So they know that they got to destroy the land and keep us off of that perspective. They want us on the money. So they know that they'll have the biggest money transformational in history, because many of us don't have focus to put that money if reparations is given to any good use. But the conscious of us know that they know that we will buy land with that and do something far as feeding our people, which is the most important.
0: Well, let me jump in here, Reggie, because we're racing the clock here. I got a question for Professor Small. Professor Small, and I ask this to all our scholars, why us? It seems like we're the only ones who are under attack here. The other groups, they give them a pass. Why us?
1: Because we are 60-plus million strong, and we're the only African population to have developed as a nation within a white nation. We've developed in the most powerful white nation on earth. Every island in the Caribbean was majority black, fighting against a minority white military. Every country in Africa is majority black, fighting against a minority white military. We're the only African population and the population in Australia that had to fight against a majority white population. Not just any majority white population, the most advanced and the wealthiest and the most vicious and brutal on the planet Earth. And we have been successful in beating them to a stop, okay? We've been more successful fighting this demon in its own house than most of our brothers and sisters around the African Asian world have been in fighting them in their house. You understand what I'm saying? No other population in America threatened the white status quo like the African Americans, because we grew up here and our intent is different. Our intention is to destroy white supremacy. Others have come to join it for the sake of survival and to eat. Most of our movement have been to restructure it. The good about America almost all come out of the fight of African peoples in America. And so we're one of the most feared population in the world. We're one of the wealthiest African population in the world when it comes to disposable capital. We're one of the most educated African population in the world when it comes to technical training and tooling. Now, social and spiritual education, we need to turn to Africa to get that, so we can learn how to use our tooling and our training in the very interest of African liberation much better. But no one has taken on white supremacy. No one has taken on capitalism. No one has taken on white people in general. No one has taken on white dominance like the African Americans. And that's why we are feared. Because there's no other group in America big enough, strong enough, wealthy enough to challenge white supremacy except the African American. And so that's why we are set upon.
0: Well, that answers that. Because, you know, I was looking at it and I said, what? They ain't tripping on the other folks, but it just seems like us. We seem to be a target.
1: Our intent is different. The other folks' intent is I got to go over there and make some money. I ain't trying to fight nobody. I ain't trying to change nothing. I just need to make some dollars, get my butt out and go back home or send money back home. And I understand that. But I can't confuse that with my survival intent. I don't, right now, no one has given me except Ghana another home to come to. Out of the 54 African nations, some of them are not inviting us back home, but any African who was formerly enslaved in the Western Hemisphere should be given automatic citizenship in any African country they want. Because we didn't voluntarily leave home, we should still be considered as refugees by the United Nations and all that international court and as descendants of prisoners of war. And so we need to fight that case and make our case for that.
0: Yeah,
1: you know, I didn't sell anything when I left Africa. I didn't sell my land. I didn't sell my skin. I didn't sell my stool. If you got hold of those things, you're holding in custodianship for my return. Then let me turn without the stupid international protocols and legalities around citizenship that you put white people through. Put them through that shit, but don't put us through it. Even though we know everything has to have a process, I'm willing to deal with the process. But I didn't leave home voluntarily. But those who leave home voluntarily and give up their citizenship, deal with them that way, but not with the population of formerly enslaved.
0: Professor Small, I've got to ask you this because we're racing the clock here. With the Godfather of Harlem, where are we on that?
1: Well, they've ended the series. Just before I went to Africa, we did the last week's shooting. And so I think it's going to come out in about another month. And what they've done was to wrap up each storyline and bring it to a conclusion. And it was an extraordinary phenomenon, but it was too black for white people in the industry. And so they didn't push it, even though it was one of the most watched show and still is in the world. It was a good storytelling on the part of a lot of people. We had a lot of beautiful black directors and, of course, mostly black actors who really told the story of a young man from Charleston, South Carolina, and how he rose to power in New York City and Harlem. And had to use crime to do so, but how in the midst of that, he still tried to be a part of a black community and build a black community and show that black people need to have ownership of the black community. That's what the story was really about. Then the interaction with Malcolm X and Adam Powell and others in telling that story made it a very powerful tool for the socialization of African youth. And so a lot of people didn't want it to get out there for too long. But it had its day. It still exists. You can go and watch it anytime you want. And millions of people are doing it. You know.
0: So do we know when the next series is going to start? Is it going to be this year or next year?
1: No, we're finished. They've ended.
0: Oh, we're finished?
1: Yeah.
0: I thought they were working on another season.
1: The last episodes will come out in a few months. I think it's three episodes that's coming out. And that'll be the end of it.
0: Wow.
1: Unless somebody bring it back later.
0: And family, if you haven't seen The Godfather of Harlem, I suggest you just check it out and just binge watch it, as they say these days. It was extraordinary, as you mentioned, the interactions with Brother Malcolm, the minister, all of that is in there. You know, Adam Clayton Powell, all of those stories that you heard about growing up, they bring to life on the screen.
1: To do that, many of us who I was the chief consultant and many of the other people at Forest Winter who backed and supported me on almost everything I did. How many people would put the Honorable Elijah Muhammad in a movie in a respectful manner? Nobody had done it, but we did it. We showed his strength. We showed his power. We showed his respect. We showed some of the contradictions, too. But no one has ever presented the minister to the world. No one has ever presented the Nation of Islam in that positive a light. No.
0: Right. Yeah, and we were just flat out of time. Before we let you go, please say hi to Dr. J, Dr. Leonard Jeffries. Tell him we're thinking
1: about it. Absolutely. I went to see him a couple of days ago, and we had a good time. Next time I get there, I got to call you, Carl, and get you on the phone with him.
0: All right. Thanks, Professor Small. Family, that's it for the day. Class is dismissed. I want to thank you for letting us be part of your mornings, though. Stay strong. Stay positive. Please, please stay healthy. We'll see you tomorrow morning, 6 o'clock, right here in Baltimore, 1010 WLD, and also in the DMV on 1450 W.
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0: Ba-da-ba-ba-ba. 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
6: 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The Mardi Gras ball, yeah, that's good and dandy, but it's what we do into the communities. 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One of the most rewarding, I would say, young lady came up to me after the ball and say, wow, J.C., I felt like I stepped out of D.C. for several hours into New Orleans. 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
9: Good morning. 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D.C. 295 is still a little bit slow as you enter the district down toward Benning Road and Pennsylvania Avenue. There's just some heavy volume there right now. Inbound on Suitland Parkway, still pretty heavy. Alabama Avenue to South Capitol Street. Inbound on New York Avenue. As you enter the district, you'll be in a volume delay down to Bladensburg Road through the signals there. And after that, you'll be slow again from 4th Street Northeast into Northwest down to the 3rd Street Tunnel. 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No excuses, no nonsense. Call 877-OUCH-911. That's 877-OUCH-911. Your weather forecast for today could see some afternoon thunderstorms and a high around 95 degrees. Maybe a thunderstorm overnight down to 72. And for tomorrow, a couple of afternoon storms as well, high near 90. Right now, D.C., sunny, 85 degrees. 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

0: Hello, and I'm your host, Dr. Valda Crowder, also known as Dr. V, board-certified emergency medicine physician committed to empowering you with life-saving health information. Please make sure to subscribe to my channel, comment, or follow me on all social media and YouTube. We also have a podcast, What the Health is Happening, where you can actually catch any of these episodes. And we're going to talk about something that is really hidden in plain sight, and I've been wanting to actually do this show for a while. And with everything that's going on in the news, it's just made it more and more important to do this show. So I'm going to talk about the crisis of gambling, and specifically gambling disorder, which is the same as gambling addiction. So I may use those terms as we're talking about this over the next 30 minutes. I want to cover the science, the warning signs, and we'll also dig into a deeply disturbing national story. You know, we now are seeing allegations of insider trading, placing bets on political decisions, wars, presidential announcements. We recently had a U.S. Army Special Forces Master Sergeant charged with gambling on classified information and supposedly winning $400,000 on Polymarket related to an operation, a U.S. military operation that he was a part of. And again, this is he was charged with this. He's innocent until proven guilty. But we're seeing these stories sort of crop up all over the place in the news. And what I wanted to actually really talk about is this really, you know, the framework of the discussion in the news is a criminal justice story, an insider trading story, Securities and Exchange Commission. But this is also a public health problem. Gambling disorder or gambling addiction is recognized as a mental health condition classified in the DSM-5 as a behavioral addiction. It is not a moral failure. It is not a lack of willpower. It is a disease of the brain. And the same dopamine pathways that hijack for cocaine and opioids also hijack for gambling. So when someone wins, the brain floods with dopamine and they chase that feeling over and over and over again. So there's all types of gambling, and you know, there's casino gambling, slots, tables, poker, sports betting, which is really one of the fastest growing forms of legalized betting. And then there's all sorts of things on your phone, online gambling, gambling apps. There's also, you know, your local lottery, scratch tickets, day trading, crypto speculation. A lot of people have fantasy sports teams, etc. So how do you really know the difference between, you know, what is just recreational, having fun, versus actually having a gambling disorder or gambling addiction? So I want to really talk about that first. There's many, many screening tools that will actually help sort of distinguish between the two. But I want to actually go over one of the simplest screening tools. And so what's great about this screening tool is it actually only has two questions. And the questions are, it's called the Lie Bet Questionnaire. And so the questions are, one, have you ever had to lie to people that are important to you about how much you actually gambled? And the second question is, have you ever felt the need to bet more and more money? So if you answer yes to either of those questions, that actually suggests that there is a certainly higher likelihood that you could be dealing with a problem or an issue and you need to get further assessment. So gambling, you know, gambling disorder really exists on a spectrum, but there are very key diagnostic signs that we often see. So one is there's a preoccupation with gambling. There's a need to bet more and more and more to get the same thrill. Obviously, there's a failure to stop or difficulty stopping. A key component is lying to loved ones. So whether or not you're lying to your parents or you're lying to your significant other or wife or children. And there's also a sort of kind of chasing of losses and continuing despite very devastating consequences. And what we'll often see sometimes when gambling addiction gets very, very, very severe is you will see financial ruin, people actually gambling through their retirement savings. You may see broken relationships, divorces, children not speaking to parents anymore. You can get job loss, legal trouble, and you can even see suicide. So what is the science behind gambling and gambling addiction? And I want to kind of go over this a little bit because it really leans on one particular neurotransmitter, which is dopamine. And dopamine is the main chemical signal in your body for reward and motivation. And what happens is gambling actually amplifies dopamine release. And this particular reward pathway is amplified deep in your brain, and it connects centers in your brain with higher and higher amounts of dopamine. So gambling is kind of unique in that it's the uncertainty that actually itself triggers the dopamine. So a lot of people think people who are addicted to gambling are addicted because they're winning, or they're addicted because they lost and they're trying to actually recoup their losses. And that's actually not what happens. Gambling is unique in that it's the unpredictability of it. Whether or not you win or lose, it's the anticipation and the unpredictability of it that actually leads to this overwhelming dopamine release. And then over time, you wind up in a scenario where your brain perpetually gets activated with dopamine. And you may find that other things that used to bring you enjoyment do not bring you enjoyment. And so when I talk about dopamine release, I want people to realize this is the same thing that happens with cocaine, amphetamines, methamphetamines, except for cocaine, amphetamines, and methamphetamines directly flood your brain with dopamine. Gambling actually increases dopamine in your brain, and it's the anticipation of gambling that actually does this, not the actual gambling. So your system is really, really sort of working over time. Now, what happens with folks that are have a gambling disorder, and in some cases it goes on for years, in some cases it goes on for decades? I think it's really important to understand that over time, gambling disorder, gambling addiction, thins the gray matter of your brain. And then what happens is it does this in the areas of your brain that are responsible for decision-making and impulse control. So some studies have found that over time with gambling addiction, gamblers each actually have a blunted response to actually winning and begin to have a blunted response to actually losing. So as you can see, this really becomes like a vicious cycle, right? Where you get a dopamine surge associated with the anticipation of gambling, and then you have a blunted reaction whether or not you win or lose. So that's kind of the neuroscience behind gambling, and that's how come we'll see people who really risk a lot in their lives for these surges of dopamine. So what does this look like for us in the United States? So approximately 10 million Americans meet the criteria of gambling disorder. Sports betting alone has generated $11 billion, with a B, dollars in revenue yearly. Again, the other thing that happens, especially when gamblers kind of actually begin to see the consequences, you can actually see increased suicide rates. About 80% of gamblers never seek treatment. Gambling-related bankruptcies cost the United States economy about $6 billion annually. And you'll find that Black and Latino communities are disproportionately targeted with predatory gambling advertising. The thing that is really, really, I think, critical is what we're seeing around youth gambling. So I want to remind people that your brain is not fully developed until you are about 25, 26 years old or so. Whereas one in five college students report an actual gambling problem, this can actually come on very quickly and be very difficult to treat because you are dealing with a brain that is still actually developing. About 73% of gamblers also have a struggle with alcohol use, and about 38% of gamblers struggle with drug use. All right, so we're going to go on to news you can use, and I thought today for news you could use, we would actually focus on some of these stories that we're actually seeing in our news about gambling. So we're seeing people actually betting on war and an alleged insider trading on political prediction markets. So there's a growing wave of investigative reports and congressional scrutiny focusing on this disturbing pattern. And basically, it's individuals, or may or may not include individuals, even our elected officials, that have access to non-public government information and appear to be placing bets in prediction markets. Some of these prediction markets are Polymarket, Kalshi, and they're seeing that these bets are going in just hours before major presidential announcements or major governmental announcements. And this is occurring whether or not we're talking about Iran, whether or not it's tariffs, whether or not it's international military posture or gas prices. Critics argue that this insider trading dressed up as gambling really exploits a regulatory blind spot in our current system. The United States Commodities Future Trading Commission and multiple congressional committees are now investigating this. But I think we will see, we are going to hear a lot about this, and I would not be surprised if we do not actually see some significant legislation related to this. All right, John, on line one, we've got a question or a comment.
1: Yes, I have really a question and a comment. Barbara Dick Gregory always talked about this, and he always said that the number one addiction to mankind in this country is gambling.
0: Mm-hmm.
1: Basically, co-signing what you're saying.
0: Right.
1: And he said that more people lose relationships, homes, and everything from gambling. So I want to ask you, when I was a child, my mother was a gambler. All my aunties, she had five sisters. Our house was the house.
0: Right.
1: So, but it seemed like it starts as a child from competition. Like, just simple competition, and then you begin to say, I bet you can't. And
0: yeah,
1: then it leads it to the simple, and you left out bingo, too.
0: Oh, and my gosh. Yes, bingo.
1: Yeah, all my aunties, sisters, that's what they did.
0: Right.
1: And but they had these organized spade games and tunks, and that's when the money started hitting the table. From the competition of trash talking and the drinking, and then you have this major problem coming out of our community starting from the card table.
0: Right.
1: And dice. It was dice for the young men, and it was cards for the women.
0: Right.
1: So I just wanted to add that it starts like the competition thing. It's like competition is the leading factor where I saw where it led to gambling a lot of times.
0: So
1: my team is better than your team.
0: Your team, right.
1: Yeah, and whatever. I can beat you in racing, bet you. And it just leads from there. That's what happened when I was a child. So I just wanted you to chime in on that.
0: Yeah, so good question. So a couple of things is you merged a couple of things. So one is, you know, there are betting problems that start in children and their brains are really not developed, right? So if I say I'm going to bet you in a race, and because of that, I, you know, win $2 from you or $5 or $10 or whatever it may happen to be. The question is, what does that do to my brain? Am I the sort of person that gets this dopamine release and then now I want to bet you with everything? I don't know. I think if anybody really thinks back to their childhood, remember there was a kid who wanted to bet on everything? Like, I'll bet you we'll run to the store. I'll bet you with this. I'll bet you with that. That's when you start to see And that's when you know that there's an issue, right? There are some children that can say, oh, you know, it's a childhood thing to bet around racing or, I don't know, baseball or football or whatever it may happen to be as far as your team winning or whatever. And that you don't feel the need to do it again, right? It's when people feel the need to do it over and over and over again and they can't stop, right? And it can happen as a child, or it can happen as an adult. So when you think about even the people that used to, whether they play dice or play cards at home, my question would be, if I was actually seeing them clinically in a clinical setting, do you get any joy from any other things? Because if your joy is completely focused on dice or gambling or cards, and you don't find joy outside of that, then we may need to, we may be dealing with a problem. Whereas,
1: do you remember The Price is Right?
0: Oh yes, oh yes.
1: And what was the other one? The Gong Show.
0: Yes, yes.
1: Because
0: yes.
1: It was like even in the talent. I was in talent shows in school when I was in elementary, and it was a prize. It was always a honey pot.
0: Right.
1: And so it was like they started us off when we were in elementary school.
0: Right, right. And now there's like the wall, you know, I don't know if you've seen the wall and people are betting and are you going to tear up the contract or not tear up the contract? I really do. I think that, I mean, I agree with Dick Gregory. I think we've got to really look at how this is embedded in our communities and in all communities, because this is a way to extract wealth, period. End of story. Right. And all it is manipulation of your brain chemicals to get you coming back and coming back and coming back and coming back. And that's gambling.
1: Thank you. Thank
0: yes.
1: You. Thank
0: you're welcome. Thank you for the comment. All right. So, you know, I want to actually, I think, thank you, listener, for that question. I want to actually spend a minute here to talk about what are the treatments, because I think people will find this to be kind of interesting, is that, you know, the primary treatment for gambling addiction is cognitive behavioral therapy. And for some people, it also needs to be paired with medication. So I want to talk a little bit about some of the medications that you will actually see that will be used with gambling addiction. So some of the medications are things like naltrexone, which is Vivitrol and Rivia, or nalmefenine, which is like a Revex. We call it Revex. So these medications are the same medications that are used for opioid addiction. So this is really, really important. You know, when we have people that are addicted to heroin and fentanyl, it is a very similar mechanism of addiction to gambling. So I think it's really, really important. People are often surprised when I actually tell them that. They think of gambling addiction as something that is kind of minor. You can do it if you want to. You know, you can stop if you want to. No, this is actually related to dopamine release in your body, similar to dopamine being flooded in your body when you are on heroin and fentanyl. So I really want to make sure that people really understand that. It is really, really important to make sure that you actually get treatment or get screened for this if you actually think that you have an issue or a problem. I've got a question that was emailed into me, and this was from Derek in Maryland, and he said his brother bet away his retirement, his car, and almost his house. He says he can stop whenever he wants to, and he won't really admit that he has a problem. So this is actually a part of the addiction. So a part of the addiction is kind of what we call like a clinical lack of insight. And so we see it also with alcohol addiction, where someone is really kind of in denial, right? And you have to realize that that is actually part of the addiction, to be unwilling to actually take a look at this. So it's really important that you actually really approach loved ones with compassion and with facts, and really give them specific examples. And you want to stay away from giving them actual, like, ultimatums. Obviously, for people who are in a marital situation and they've got shared assets, that's a whole different ball of wax. And they may have ultimatums if they are looking at seeing their own personal retirement or joint funds being decimated. It's really important there is Gamblers Anonymous. They have a website, which is gamblersanonymous.org. The University of Maryland runs a hotline, which is 1-800-GAMBLER. There's also a National Gambling Addiction Hotline, which is 1-844-779-2637, 1-844-779-2637. So it is really important. There are things that can kind of help you. And it's really, really important that we actually reach out and try to get and try to get help for this. Alrighty, I've got another question that was emailed in, and this is a mom who says, "My 19-year-old son has been gambling on his phone since college started. At what point is this a real problem, and what should I do as a parent? I feel like I've kind of lost control because he's no longer in my house." So this is really important because one of the fastest groups of gambling addicts are college students. They're not at home. You can gamble now from your phone. Most people have access to their phone all the time. In college, most college students are somewhere between 17 and 25 years old. So they are at that age where their brain is not fully developed. They have not yet actually made it to 26 years old where their brain is fully developed. The other thing that is important is one of the main areas to develop in your brain is the prefrontal cortex. And the prefrontal cortex is associated with decision making. And that is one of the last parts of your brain to fully develop when you become about 25, 26. So what I would say to the mom is that there are certain red flags. One red flag is that he's lying about it. That is the number one red flag. Other red flags are, is he hiding his activity? Are there mood swings that are tied to wins and losses? Often you'll hear gamblers and they'll talk about sort of near misses or near wins. Is he betting his money to live on, right? Whether or not it's his money for food, his money for his tuition, his money for his books. There are a lot of schools have campus counseling sessions, and they actually have these services because we are seeing gambling amongst college students rise dramatically. I think it's really, really important when gambling starts early in life. Again, early being before 26, 27, it can be very difficult to control. This is not something that you can pray away. This is not something that you can necessarily white knuckle through. Dopamine is a very, very, very powerful chemical in your body. And so I want people to realize that this is something that you need to speak with your physician about, call an 800 hotline about, or get some help for. This is very, very difficult to treat on your own. I know, when I went to, Canada and I was in Niagara Falls, we went into a restaurant that was in a casino, and I noticed that in Canada, they actually have counselors and a gambling center at the casinos in between the parking garage and before you get into the casino. So if people actually are struggling with gambling addiction and they feel that they're parked in the garage, they can actually go in and see someone before they actually enter into the casino. So I think, you know, it is really, really important. You really need to have a network of support if this is something that you're struggling with. All right. Got another question that was sent in from Susie. She said, "Dr. V, what is the connection between gambling, addiction, and suicide? I lost a friend last year and I'm still trying to process it all. They seem to have a problem with all three." So, yeah, we do see this. So what happens when you actually have a gambling addiction? Again, you're used to all of this flood of dopamine, right? And then what happens is when you're not gambling, you may realize what you've lost. You may realize what a hole you're in. And there's usually a lot of regret, right? In addition, your brain is used to this overload of dopamine. So now your brain doesn't have a lot of dopamine. And when your brain doesn't have a lot of dopamine in relationship to what it's used to having, then it can actually go into a

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6: Ladies and gentlemen, welcome to another exciting episode of Mick Unplugged. And today's guest is an exceptional motivational speaker and advocate who has dedicated his life to empowering youth and communities. Overcoming significant challenges in his own life, he has become a voice of hope and inspiration for many. Please join me in welcoming my good friend, Mr. Roy Juarez Jr. Man, Roy, so one, again, honored to have you here. Man, your story is more than inspirational. Your story is so powerful. On the show, we talk about your because, that thing that really pushes you.
7: I really think my because is my siblings. That's it. Like they're the reasons why I fight as hard as I do. But when I started to fight for them and I started working with kids across the nation, I started to see all the other kids that reminded me of my siblings and my little brother and my little sister, especially.
6: Like, let's go back to how this started and what growing up was like for you and talking to the audience about that journey, not to talk to yourself, but to tell that story.
7: Yeah. I was invited to be a keynote speaker at a conference that I had snuck into when I was a homeless teenager. And I snuck into that conference to steal a meal. And I remember when I was the keynote, they invited me on stage. I'm standing at the podium. And I remember glancing back to the very back of the room where I had sat as a homeless kid. And I said, man, if I could have just run to him, meaning my younger self, and tell him, don't give up. Life will get better. But you have to be here to see it. You're not going to believe that you're eventually going to be close to your mom again, that you're going to have nieces and nephews that you absolutely love, that you're going to see the things that you have seen. And I share that with kids because I also want them to know that what they're going through at that moment, there is a future. They have a future that belongs to them, not to their situation, that belongs to them, not to their family environment, not to their socioeconomic environment. It belongs to them, but they have to put in the work to get there. But they don't have to do it alone because there are people who believe in them and people want to help them get there. I became homeless officially at the age of 14. And I say officially because it all started when I was about 12. My parents were going through a very violent divorce, but 1 week, my mom would take him back. The next week, he would have to be gone. And so it got to the point that I started to defend my mother physically whenever I was always with her, always protecting her, always trying to be there to support her. So when my dad came home, I remember one time he said to her, you need to make a choice. Do you want your son

0: you want me, right? And I mean, that hurt, right? Because I'm Roy Waters Jr. I carry his name. And I said, you know what, Mom? I said, you don't have to make a choice. I'll leave. And I remember that in that one instant, calling this woman from the church, and I said, well, please come get me. Please come get me. Please come get me. It was Easter. And she's like, okay, I'll come get you. And I spend Easter with them. But what breaks my heart is when I think about my mom, I'm sure he left too. So she literally spent Easter alone. I left, he left. And so it was a constant going back and forth. And so one day my mom finally just said, you know what, enough's enough. I want you out, get out, get out. My dad was like, if I can't have you, no one's going to have you. So we had to go into hiding. And we started moving from home to home to home. And every time he would find us, we would have to take the sheets off our bed, put them on the floor, put our clothes in the middle, and we were gone every single time he found us. And around 14 years old is when I finally became homeless on my own. My mom had met a man and who was helping her. And he said, I'll help you come live with me. But the only catch was that he didn't want kids. And for the longest time, Mick, I thought that she just left us because she didn't want us. Fast forward many years later, after I'm an activist crossing the country, working all over the nation, I invite my mom to come with me to upstate New York. And she's with me, and we're in the juvenile hall in upstate New York. And where I speak, I tell our story. And afterwards, we're all talking, me, the students, the probation officers. And one woman is talking to my mom behind me, and I can hear her talking, and I'm talking to a young girl, but I want to hear what's happening to my mom, make sure she's safe. And the lady said, how could you leave them? And she said something that kind of shifted everything in my perspective. She told that lady, you don't get it. You don't get it. He wanted me dead. If he would have found us, he might have killed all of us. If he would just find me, he's only going to kill me. So in her brokenness, her thought was getting rid of us was technically saving us.
1: Saving you. Yeah.
0: And that has changed everything. You know, parents are human. They make mistakes. They're growing up just as they have the same pains and fears and anxiety that even I have to this day. I personally don't have children. I can't even imagine what my mom was going through, knowing that her high school sweetheart wanted her dead, and now she's having to care for five kids and can't do it. And then he gets her fired from her job. She now can't do it financially.
1: Talk about that emotion. So the emotion. Before you knew the real reason, right? The real because. Your mother's because was saving your life, right?
0: Absolutely.
1: But 14-year-old Roy didn't know that.
0: 14-year-old Roy was lost.
1: Right.
0: He thought he was the common denominator because his grandparents didn't take him. They took his little sister, but they didn't take him. His aunts and uncles wouldn't take him. All the families that he lived in, he could only stay for a short while, whether it be a month in some lucky cases, whether it be a night in others. So I got to the point that I was like, you know what? The only common denominator is me. I must be bad. Something must be wrong with me because nobody wants me. And the sad thing is that this happens in a lot of our youth across the nation, and I have seen it firsthand. And I've learned that kids never stop loving their parents. It was never my parents' fault as a kid. It was me. Kids only stop loving themselves. And that's what's really sad, because then they grow up with this idea that I'm not good enough, I don't deserve. Why should I even try hard? That future, that college isn't for kids like me.
1: And what was that like as a kid trying to create bonds of friendship with other kids? Or was it like you didn't want to attach to people because you never knew what stability was? Like what
0: for
1: was
0: me,
1: that
0: I
1: like?
0: Think it was the opposite. I was so hungry for someone to love me that I attached to everyone. And I became what everyone wanted me or needed me to be at that moment. So if I went to a new home, I now say that I like looked in an imaginary bag and asked, well, who do they want me to be? Because if I could become whoever or whatever in some cases, which is not good, what they want me to be, then that meant that I had a place to sleep one more night. I had food to eat one more day. If my baby brother, or my baby sister wanted to see me and this family would let them, I at least got to see my brother and sister for like one more night. And so I lost myself in this homelessness, in this process, in this bag full of different Roys to survive.
1: That is so deep and so uncommon, but common at the same time. And what I mean by that is uncommon because we don't get to hear these stories. And a lot of times when you're speaking to youth, they're not going to tell you everything that's really going on. But the common part is, this is what's going on today still, absolutely, right? And as leaders, as adults, as leader of people and leaders of communities, it's our job to have those conversations. Absolutely. To let people know that there are safe outlets. And so I applaud you for creating those safe outlets, brother.
0: Thank you. And I think that you touch on a really good point. Kids want to share, but they're scared to share. And the reason I say that is I love my mom and I didn't want my mom to get in trouble. And I knew that if I would have spoken up, she probably would go to court, and my brain was like, she's going to go to jail. And so my loyalty was still to my mother. I wasn't going to say anything.
1: Yeah.
0: It's not until you find a trusted adult that youth like myself will let you in to even help.
1: That's great, dude. So let's go to the hotel that you were sneaking into to get meals. So let's talk about that journey and the humbling of that, right? Like, absolutely. Continental breakfast. All right. I can go in here today. If I come in tomorrow, they may not know that I'm here or that I'm actually staying here. So walk us through that survival, dude.
0: Absolutely. Yeah. And thank you for those words, actually, survival. I think that when you grow up with a tough life, you learn lessons that can never be taught in a book. But if you can take your education and define those lessons, then there's no stopping you. Because education will not only change your life, but it will change the entire fabric of your family. And that's why education is so powerful. And at this point, I was very street smart. And so I saw this huge hotel in downtown Dallas, Texas. It's the Omni Hotel. And I thought, man, they got to have food in there, right? It's a beautiful, big, big hotel. So I walk in and I'm looking around. And sure enough, I saw this line of women about to go into this room. And I figured they're going to probably have some type of meeting. There's got to be food in there. So I hid my bag because I learned as a homeless kid, if I was invisible, I got to stay longer. I couldn't make any waves. If I was living in a home, I'm going to wash my dish. I'm going to clean your dishes. I'm going to cut your yard. Because the happier you are with me there, the longer you'll let me stay. Kids become invisible, but no child, no kid should ever have to be invisible, right? They have a voice and their voice matters, and they have to learn how to use that voice. And it's up to us as the adults to help them learn how to use it effectively. And so I go in, I hide my bag, and sure enough, they open up these doors and all these women start to walk in, and I walk right in there with them. And I go sit in the very far back corner so that no one would notice me. And as I sit there, some lady comes and she serves me and I thank her and I start to eat. Well, this woman comes out on stage and I don't really care what she has to say. Like, I'm gonna eat my meal and I'm gonna leave. But when she's talking, her words, like, I'm really listening to what she's saying, and she's talking about the way she grew up on the last street in Laredo, Texas, to the border, and she grew up as an immigrant. Her parents were immigrants, and how she was told that girls like her don't make it. But this woman grew to be the highest ranking Latina woman in the combat support field, the United States Army. She broke all kinds of records because her father taught her to ask, why not you? He said, why not you? You go ask the counselor who said you can't make it. Go ask her, why can't you make it? And as I sat there, I had my plate in front of me. And even though I was hungry, I wasn't even eating because I had a bigger hunger. And in my mind, I was like, well, why not me? Because I used to dream. Like, why can't I have my dreams? And so after that woman spoke, I walked up to her, to her table. I grabbed her card, went back out, grabbed my bag, made my way back to San Antonio because this was in Dallas. And I went back to San Antonio where I'm from and went straight to my best friend's aunt's house, a woman who had my baby brother. And I said, I need my baby brother back because I thought I had a plan.
1: So I'm intrigued by the story because I know it. So what happens next? You thought you had a plan. So what happens next, man?
0: So my plan was by the time I made it back to Miss Carmen's house to get baby Ray, the idea of me being able to have my future was gone. It was a little bit of hope from what I heard, and then it was gone. But I thought, he will have his. My baby brother will have his entire future. I'm going to give up my entire life. I will work 1, 2, 3 jobs. I'm going to put him on a bus. He's going to go to school, and all his dreams will come true. And so I'm a teenager, so we have nowhere to live. But my plan was, if I take him to this church I knew about when I was a kid that I attended with my mom, then maybe they'll help us and maybe they'll let us live in there. So we literally went, took the bus as far as it could. We walked the rest of the way. We sat on the front porch of that church and just waited for someone to show up because I knew it was Wednesday if they were going to have service. And sure enough, the lead pastor shows up and she gets out and she recognizes me. She goes, Roy? I was like, hi, Pastor Doris. I said, can I talk to you? And she was like, yeah, let me open the church. So we go inside the church and I plead my case. We have nowhere to live. I just need a place to live with my baby brother. I promise you, I will take care of everything. I will do the yard. I will clean it. It'll be ready for all your services. I just need a place to live. And she says, Roy, you can't live here. You can't live in this church. And for a second, I thought I had made the biggest mistake because baby Ray had a roof over his head. and now he would be living with me on the street.
1: And then what happened to you and baby Ray?
0: Well, she said, you will live with us under one condition. And I was scared because everyone had a condition. Sometimes they were good, sometimes it wasn't good. And so, right, with all this anger, I was like, what do you want? And she says, Roy, calm down. Calm down. She says, all we want is that you go back to school. You can live in our home, but you will go back to school. And that's how I went back to school, to high school. And then from high school, I graduated and took off to college.
1: Yes,
0: they
1: sir.
0: They had me for 4 years. The only reason why I moved out of their house was because I decided to leave. Yeah. So they are my parents. They didn't legally adopt me, but they're my parents. So I have more than one set of parents.
1: Yeah.
0: And that's okay. Yeah. Because family's just not the love in your veins. Family is the love that's in your heart. That's family. We can choose family as well.
1: Yeah. So amazing, man. So amazing. And I know that the story of the speaker also comes full circle.
0: Right.
1: Because you met her later in life, right? Right.
0: Absolutely.
1: Yeah.
0: So tell
1: us that.
0: I'm in community college. I'm struggling. I'm not doing very well. I didn't have a good high school foundation, right? Yeah. So if I'm going to be honest, one counselor said, I know what she was trying to help me, but she said, Roy, did you take algebra? I was like, nah, miss. Like, I've never had it. She said, Roy, did you take algebra? And I was like, no, miss, I didn't. And she was, okay, good. And so I get to college. I don't know anything. Yeah. So I ended up taking college algebra 5 times before I passed it, right? So I'm having to relearn everything. So I'm in community college, and I'm working for the activities department on campus as a work study. And so the dean knows who I am. So she comes and she finds me and she goes, Roy. She goes, Roy, are you coming to our event tonight? I was like, nah, miss, I'm not going to come, right? And I'm walking away. And she's like, Roy, we have food. I'm like, ah, miss, I'm just joking. I'm going to be there, right? Like, offer me food. I'm there, right?
1: Right.
0: And so I come. She goes, good. She goes, Roy, I want you to introduce our guest speaker. I'm like, yeah, who is it? And she said, her name is retired Lieutenant Colonel Consuelo Castillo Kickbush, which was the same woman who had 7 years earlier speaking in that hotel. Nobody knew my story because I was taught to be silent. You know, a lot of times we teach our kids to be silent without even realizing that's what we're doing. And it looks like, what are your grandparents going to think? What's the family going to think? That's a way to silence our kids. Or what happens at home stays at home. That is a lesson that teaches our kids to be silent and not communicate. And so I was taught, you know, don't talk about what happens. So nobody knew in my campus. And so that day I broke tradition. And as I stood there, Ms. Kickbush to my left, my dean was in there, my colleagues, my professors, other students. And I looked at her and I said, miss, you don't know me, miss, but I know you. And then I told the story. Yeah. And so she was crying. I was crying. 2 weeks later, I got invited to speak at her book signing. And then 2 weeks after, I got hired in her company.
1: Amazing.
0: It was supposed to be a 2-month internship and it lasted for 2 years. And
1: that's amazing.
0: My life continued to change.
1: Yeah.
0: Because she mentored me. I started traveling with her and she was just peeling layers like an onion to try to get to some of the core issues because I had a lot of street inside of me.
1: But you used that, man.
0: Absolutely.
1: It fueled you.
0: Absolutely.
1: It fueled you. And now we have impact truth, right?
0: And if we don't invest in our kids, what I had is going to come out regardless.
1: Right.
0: The difference is it going to come out in something that's going to be productive, that's going to add to our communities? Is it going to add to our nation? Or is it going to be something that's become destructive?
1: Yeah.
0: And so we want to help our kids see their value, understand, process, and heal from what they've gone through so they can be contributing members of society.
1: So impact truth, right?
0: So,
1: you're empowering youth now.
0: Yes.
1: And so talk to us about starting that.
0: Well,
1: and then obviously what it is and what you're doing.
0: Absolutely. Thank you. My intention was I am going to get my degree. I'm going to go work in corporate America. I'm going to make a lot of money and I'm never going to be homeless again, ever. Mm. I never wanted to have this life again. But I started taking a lot of psychology classes And my psychology classes were mainly for me, not to learn it, but trying to figure out what the heck happened to me, what the heck happened to my family. And it really taught me to separate the illness from the person. I love the person. I can help her with the illness. And that was my mom for me. And so I remember one day driving through the middle of the night before classes. It was like 3 o'clock in the morning. And I'm driving back to San Antonio from Abilene, Texas. Mm-hmm. And I want to get to her house before she leaves for work. Nice. And I leave her a rose on her car with a note. I turn around and I'm driving back to campus. When my phone rings and I look at it and it's my mom. And I answer it and she can barely speak because she's crying. She says, how can you love me? She said, after everything I have done to you, how do you love me? You're my mom. You will always be my mom. See, life gets better if we choose to be the change. Yeah. So when I'm graduating college, this is my thought process now of I want to be better and not bitter. You know, I want to show my siblings that there's a better way, that we can undo some of the lessons we learned in our childhood and not pass them on to the next generation. So as I start to cross the stage, I start thinking, why me? Why do I get to make it? Why do I get to cross the stage when there's a 1.6 million kids just like me at that time? Now there's 2.1 million kids like me. We went in the wrong direction. I can't even tell you how, and that is horrible. But at that time, I was like, why do I get this opportunity? So I said, you know what? Before I use my business degree and go work in corporate America, I need to give back. And I'll do it for 6 months, and I'm going to live out of my car, and I'm going to drive from LA to Jacksonville, Florida, and I'm going to speak at for free at any shelter organization, any place that would open up their doors. I'm going to find the kids. I'm going to tell them, don't give up. Life gets better, but you have to be here to see it. And I dubbed it the Homeless by Choice Tour because I was homeless again, but this time it was my choice, not my situation, not my parents. It was my choice. And 3 months into it, I saw America through a lens that not very many people get to see. I saw how broken we are. And I said, I have to do more. So I decided that instead of crossing the country for 6 months, I would live out of my car and I would circle the entire nation. And I was going to give myself a goal to reach at least 100,000 kids. I ended up living in my car, out of my car for 2.5 years. No grants, no funders, a tour that ran me over $200,000, a money that I had to raise along the way. But I was able to reach over 108,000 kids. And then my phone has never stopped ringing.
1: Look at that. Perseverance, the power to keep going, but more importantly, the power to make an impact. Another pillar, another core value that I know that you believe in as well as me is the power of mentorship. And I believe for me, like that's my purpose now, right? It's to mentor because I've had amazing mentors. Talk to us about what mentorship means to you.
0: So two things pop in my head. One, mentors, if you're going to be a mentor, whoever's listening, it's about them, not about you. You're there to help guide them and direct them. You're going to struggle with your mentee, especially if you find a kid like me. I'm going to push and push and push. Why? Because every person I have trusted has failed me. Every person. So I need to make sure that you're real. I need to make sure that you're, when you tell me you love me, you're not just saying it because you say it to all the kids you work with. You're not telling me that you're going to be there for me. I need to make sure you're really going to be there for me. And the moment that I believe you, I never want to let you go. When I got myself fired, so I'm going to state it that way. When I got myself fired from my mentor's company, I was so devastated that I did everything I needed to try to get back into her company. So she raised the bar even higher. And I met it because as the broken kid, I thought, will anyone ever love me again? Because I honestly felt that she did love me.
1: Yeah.
0: And so it caused me to work harder. Now, as a mentee, I think that it's our responsibility to honor our mentors' time, their energy, their wisdom, and what it took them to learn it as well.
1: Yeah.
0: And so it's a growing process. And not everyone you meet is meant to be your mentor. You have to connect and click with that person. So
1: that's right.
0: Yeah, mentorship will shave years off of hard work that you would have to do in your life to get you to the next level. But then you cannot forget once you get there to turn around and help the next generation up.
1: The insights that I get from mentors, I make sure that I'm always passing through.
0: Absolutely.
1: Because I never want my legacy to end with me, right? Like it would be very selfish of me to take the wisdom that I get from the Damon John, a Robert Irvine, a Roy Juarez Jr. It would be very selfish for me to take the wisdom that you give me and let it sit right here. Like it's all about the power of being able to take what Roy gives me and now help 5, 6, 7,000 other kids or youths that went through what Roy and I went through, right? But now we can show them there is a path.
0: Absolutely. Right? Well, my thought is, what would have happened to me if my parents had mentors? If my dad had a mentor and to show him how to deal with what he went through as a kid, to process it, to how to healthily release things. What would my mom have gone through? What would that situation have been like? You know, they're both great people. They were just broken.
1: Amazing, man. So we're about to go rapid fire. I wrote a few rapid fire questions out for you. So we're going rapid fire.
0: Oh, here we go.
1: Roy, the best stage moment you've had as a speaker?
0: Being at the few conference and speaking on the stage that I snuck into and heard, and by chance, or higher power, whatever you believe, mine is a higher power, my mentor by chance was speaking at a conference in the same city the day before, so this time she sat in the audience as I spoke.
1: I love it. What's the best way for someone to give back to youths today?
0: Find kids who need someone in their life. There are a lot of kids who may have houses, but we don't have homes. So how many homeless kids do we have in our cities?
1: For the parent that's listening right now that's like, I'm Roy's mother, how do they have that conversation with their kid? What's some advice you'd give to that parent?
0: Kids don't care if you're perfect. They just want you there. And they want you to love them, let them know you love them. And at the same time, get plugged into a school where they may be having a parent program or something so that you can learn from other parents. My dad is back in my life, my biological dad. It took 20 years to get him back in my life. I think that we're all chasers in life. We're all chasing something, a nicer title, a bigger house, you know, partner, whatever we're chasing. Yeah. My chase had always been to bring my family back together. Not my parents married, separate, they're better. But I wanted to be able to be in a room with my family. And so when I wrote my book, Homeless by Choice, I put a dedication page to each person, including my biological father. And I said to my biological dad, actually, forgive me, I put to my dad, I hope we can build a healthy relationship before it's too late. I read the entire page, threw it on social media. His girlfriend saw it, showed him, he calls me. At the time, you call my business line, it would go to my cell phone, right? Not anymore. And I answered it, and it was him. And I said, you dad? And he goes, yeah, it's me. I said, what do you want? He goes, I heard you wrote a book. I said, I did. He goes, I heard you put me in it. I said, I did, but like I changed your name so you can't sue me, right? Just in case, because like we don't have a relationship. He goes, that's not why I'm calling. So why are you calling? He goes, if you're serious about what you said, he goes, I'm ready. He goes, I'm so sorry. I will take the blame for everything. And I said, Dad, I don't want you to take the blame, Dad. I just wanted you to acknowledge what happened. I said, if you're serious, come to my book launch. It's next week in San Antonio. He showed up. So for the first time in over 20 something years, I'm on stage. And I invited my siblings up first, and then my mom and my stepdad. And I said, if he's willing, my biological dad join us. And he comes on stage. And for the first time, I have this picture of my entire family. It would not have been possible if it wasn't for my mentors, if it wasn't for education, if it wasn't for my faith, if it wasn't for forgiveness. You know, here's the final thought and something that I adopted and I own. If people can hate for no reason in this world, I can love for no reason. And I love the kids that I serve. I love my family. I love what I do. I don't have to even know these kids for us to love them. So as a community, we need to love more than hate. And I think that's desperately needed right now in this world.
1: You always give me something. And that right there was extremely powerful. So much. I'm going to restate that or re-say that. If you can hate for no reason, then you can love for no reason at all too. That was it right there.
0: People hate for no reason, and it's stupid. We got to love for no reason. Let's switch it.
1: Where can people find the book first and foremost?
0: You can go two places. My name, RoyWattisJr.com, or ImpactTruth.com, which is the name of my company. 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
1: Love you like a brother. Appreciate you, the words of wisdom, the mentorship that you're always providing. Most importantly, leading by example, man. Like, I appreciate you for just being present.
0: Thank you. I do my best. I'm human, but I do my best.
1: And for all the viewers and listeners, remember, your because is your superpower. That's right. Unleash it.
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1: Ladies and gentlemen, welcome to another exciting episode of Mick Unplugged. And today we're joined by a transformational speaker, an amazing coach, and an author who's dedicated to helping people uncover their true selves. Please join me in welcoming my guy, Mr. Rocky Garza. Rocky, how are you doing today, brother?
17: Man, I'm doing wonderful, Mick. Thank you so much for having me on the show.
1: Rocky, man, been a huge fan of yours. Wanted to tell you personally, thank you for being the human being that you are. You do so much good for corporations. You do so much good in your community that you're an example. And I'll just be honest, man, like I like following your lead on the example that you set. So I just wanted to personally tell you, thank you, bro.
17: Thank you. Thank you. I really appreciate that, Mick. I think it's something I am learning and I probably will the rest of my life. Two things. Number one is to say thank you. I tend to not want to say thank you, not because I don't appreciate it, because well, that means that I might acknowledge that it's true. And I think oftentimes in our lives, our hesitation to accept a compliment isn't because we don't believe it. It's because of we're the unknown that comes from what if we do. And I think the second part of that is, you know, it's been a work in progress, just like you. It's taken decades to try to really hone in on what is that. And I'm just now, probably now more than ever, which I hope I get to say this for the rest of my life. Just now feel like I'm really dialing into what it is I can bring to the world that I can do that allows me to stay in my lane, to trust my gut, to do those things while simultaneously creating environments for other people to do the exact same thing, and recognizing that the overlap of the Venn diagram is so small, if we'll stay in our lane, that we can create a picture collectively that we could never just do by ourselves.
1: One of the things that I appreciate about you is something that you said and alluded to that I'm going to ask you to elaborate on. What I heard you say essentially is success doesn't happen overnight. And the reason, and I'm just going to say it, these are the words of Mick and Mick only, so don't yell at Rocky for saying this, but the reason that most people don't get the success that they're supposed to get is because at some point they stop along the way. What Rocky has done, he never quits. Doesn't matter the highest of highs or the lowest of lows, you never quit, because that great win that you just had yesterday. And I don't know about you, Rocky, but I'm not in a spot where I can just like let last week's success be the end, because my legacy, not financially, my legacy depends on the work that I'm going to continue to do. And so I'd love for you to elaborate on that. Just success doesn't happen overnight, bro.
17: No. Well, and I think not only does success not happen overnight, but success is not a destination. Like, I think that's why most individuals stop, or even you and I occasionally have the moment we think we should stop, or we think we might stop. Why? Well, because we are obsessed. And I say we, like collective human beings, in my experience, we are obsessed with the idea of arrival. That we think if we could get there, and if I can get there faster than you, then I could stop quicker than you, which means I could have more time to do what I want, because I don't do what I want now. Therefore, if I could get to the place I could do what I want, then I would finally have arrived. And so we call that success. And I think there's a moment where if we allow ourselves to note that, to your point, the only thing that I can guarantee that happens tomorrow within my capacity of human understanding is the sun's going to go down tonight, and it's probably going to come up tomorrow. And when we go to wake up tomorrow, everything you did today will either have been a block added to the home you are building, or it will have been a hammer to the block previously that will be gone. The reality of both what is possible and what is true is today. That's what present is. Present is all the possibilities of what could be and what is actually occurring. So I think if we can remove the idea of success from being singular, if we can remove it from destination, if we can remove it from the idea of this mountaintop, and if I could just get to that mountain, then the view there will be so great that will be so great after that view and your Cliff Bar and your sandwich and the photo you take and the Instagram you did, you're going to walk down the mountain, my guy. You're going to go back to the valley, and life is lived in the valley, but the valley's not sexy. The day-to-day is not sexy.
1: Ladies and gentlemen, you're going to get a glimpse into the conversations that Rocky has, the methodologies that he teaches, the principles that he provides for those that are around him. Rocky, where did this start?
17: Love. Let me be very clear. When I start, love my mom, love my dad, love my grandparents, love my family, aunts, uncles, cousins, everybody who was a part of the process. And, okay, A-N-D, it's a very powerful word. And you can live a life where you have all of your material needs and recognize that there are many things in life that are missing. My parents got divorced when I was young, right before I turned 2. Never lived with my dad growing up. Love my dad. Have the best relationship with my dad today I've ever had. My mom's been married and divorced quite a few times, 4 or 5 times. So I went to 13 schools before I graduated high school. Most of those pre-seventh grade, because I moved in with my grandparents in seventh grade, and I actually went to the same junior high and the same high school. So all those schools are happening pre-seventh grade. You know, I didn't realize the term first day of school didn't mean first day at a school until seventh grade. I didn't realize it was a time of year. I thought it was a phrase that we use because this is our first day at this school, which I was always confused why that seemed to happen for everybody else only once, and it seemed to happen for me 2 or 3 times, right? And so I say all that again. This is not sad, not a sob story, not, oh, woe is me. Like, I'm 41, been to a lot of therapy, have a lot of coaches. Like, I'm feeling okay today. And we're going to come back to that again. And, you know, where I sit today is both a result of every day stacked up over the last 41 years. And, you know, I think we all have a decision daily with work, with practice, not in isolation. We have a decision to say, will I make my past pain a mechanism to protect myself from people, or I use my past pain as a mechanism to propel myself in the direction of my purpose? And I think it's a question we have to ask. It's a question I have to ask myself daily, today, daily. Been married 16 years, got a 9-year-old, got a 6-year-old, good friends, a great community, spent a lot of time, effort, and energy building friendships. And I have to ask myself daily, the guy that gets on Instagram every day and says, you got this, let's go, let's do it. I have to ask myself daily, Rocky, why did you not express your feelings to your wife? Is it because you were trying to protect yourself because you're afraid if you're honest, she will leave like everyone else? Or are you going to express how you feel because you want to propel yourself in the direction of your purpose, which is to build a committed relationship with someone unlike anything you have ever physically witnessed in your own life? But that's a decision I have to make. That's a question I have to ask myself. No one else is responsible for that other than me. And so I think we look back, I look back on my life and go, why was it always so much easier to find value, worth, and fulfillment from strangers than it was from the people that I love most? Is that a problem with them? Or is that a result of my inactivity and my inability to allow myself to be present and fully show up without having the fear that they were going to run away? And I think all of those are parts and pieces of the questions we sort of have to ask ourselves, at least me regularly, maybe for somebody else, you only have to do it quarterly. I tend to have to do it daily to go, what are those things? And so as I look back over my life, I, you know, graduated high school. I was going to go play football. And then I realized, like, right before I graduated, like, I don't even like football. I'm about to go do this for 4 more years. This is a terrible idea. And so then through a slew of events, and I'm going to junior college for a couple of years, and I transferred to Texas A&M. I graduated from there. I went to a place out in East Texas called Sky Ranch. It's a summer camp for kids. And I worked there for 4 years. I came back to Dallas. I joined a pastoral staff at a church for about 4 years and did that. So I was in full-time ministry for about 8 years right out of college. Got offered a teaching pastor job in 2010. Big church, a few thousand people, said, hey, 26, one tattoo, faux hawk. You think your God's gift to people? Why don't you teach 25 weekends a year? And I said, why don't we not do that? Because that sounds like a bad idea. And so I said, no. They said, what do you want to do? And I said, you know, of course, I want to be a wedding photographer. And that was more like, it was a hobby my wife and I had. She had just quit her job. We just got married, had an apartment, no debt, no kids, one dog. Let's start a business. Why not? This is pre-Instagram. This is pre-Pinterest, pre-personal branding. Like, we got so lucky. So we rode that wave, sort of our entrance into entrepreneurship. And then I started this business about 11 years ago. When we found out we were pregnant with our son. And, you know, my wife said, if you could do anything for the rest of your life, what would you want to do? I would love to be a people expert. If I could marry my life experience, which is like the reality of what was, with 8 years of ministry, which is the reality of the deeply caring for the human being, for people. And at this point, now marry that with 15 or so years of entrepreneurship, or we'll call that business or commerce, right? If you could marry history and your past, and you could marry that with a deep care and desire for a human with the capacity to take that into the market to say, what then shall we do? If I could marry all those things together, if I could be an expert at anything, I'd want to be a people expert. How could I do that? And so a little over a decade ago, started coaching individuals and saying, hey, I had this business. Do you want one? They're like, oh, I'd love to have that. And I was like, hey, I'll show you how. And inside, I'm like, how are we going to show them how? No, it's never going to work. And, you know, you fast forward a decade and you go, I get methodologies and identity mapping, the confidence method, and the influence appraisal, and all these sort of ways. And I think for me, what has helped me in all of that make is for me to say daily with my clients, and every time I get on stage, I start every keynote the same. If you leave today knowing more about me than you know about you, then I failed you. I'm not going home with you. You're going home with you. So buckle in, do the work, show it for yourself. I guarantee you can leave here with something that might actually change your life. Let's get going.
1: Rocky, I love that, bro. And I want to unplug, no pun intended, a few things there. So, you know, the moving, the first day of school, wow, like that's so wild. And to hear it from that perspective, because we all had Rockies growing up. Right. Like, we always had the kid that was here for the first part of the year and then not there the next part of the year. Maybe 3 years later, they're back for a little bit and then they're not there again. Did that make you sheltered? Did that make you, not that you didn't trust people, but it was more of, I don't need to get close because this is temporary. Right. Like, was that a rocky feeling?
17: Yeah. I realized about the age of 30. That I was very good at disclosure and very bad at vulnerability. I was very good at giving you what you thought was vulnerability, but for Rocky, it was simply disclosure. I could recount my story for the first probably 5 or 6, 7 years as a keynote speaker. No matter what keynote I gave, every keynote started the same. So I was born in 1983. I was born in Kansas, only lived there for about a week. Came back to Dallas and I would recount my history because I felt like if I couldn't recount everything that occurred, I didn't have the credibility to be on a stage for you to hear what I had to say, because I didn't think I had the credibility or expertise in my credentials and or my resume, right? I always joke I'm the only corporate keynote speaker that's never had a resume. Why? Well, because that wasn't my life. My resume is not the certifications I have. Not knocking a certification. They're wonderful. Your boy didn't have any. Why? Because I didn't know that was a thing for me to do at the time when I should have or could have done it, because I was in survival mode. I was in disclosure mode. I was in tell the same thing you need to tell to make them go, man, that guy is open, while making sure you don't tell them anything, because they will use it and they will get you. And so I think as the kid that moved around a bunch, a kid to go into school, like vulnerability now is my number one personal value. It's one of the values in our organization, our business, not because Rocky's an expert at it. Because if I don't do that, I know what life will become. Because if I'm not committed to saying I create the opportunity to see and be seen by others, I will make sure you don't see me and I will absolutely see you. And I've lived that life before. And it was lonely and it was isolating. And as much as people in my life loved me and cared for me, it wasn't until I got married and had my own children that I was at the same house for Christmas more than 1 year in a row. There was no such thing as tradition. There was no such thing as a space where you belonged. You just went where you were allowed.
1: One of the things I probably appreciate the most is the last thing that you were talking about in the first part of the story, which is, again, I'm going to interpret this. You went from vision to action to business. So you just said, I'm going to go do it, right? Like you and your wife, hey, I'm going to go start this business. You could have easily college degree, go work for someone, right? Go build up the skill. But the mentality that Rocky Garza has is, hey, I am the opportunity. So let's talk about that. How do you take vision and then put it into action?
17: Yeah, great question. Number one, and some of you are not going to like this answer. You start by recognizing that you're probably not the person that has the vision. So let's throw out a number, right? In your area, there's 100 businesses. Let's say every one of those businesses, at minimum, which we know is crazy, has 100 employees, right? So that's 10,000 people that are employed within 100 businesses. So out of 10,000, 100 of those are asked to be the visionary. You may not be the visionary. So the reason that you are stuck in inactivity is because you are attempting to be something that you were never made and designed to be because you think it will be sexier for you to be the person that has the vision. But out of 100 companies, and there's 100 employees, 99 of those are executors, integrators is what their job is. And for whatever reason, there is a singular, maybe two if we're getting wild, people who have a vision and their job is to empower and equip people to take said vision and then go execute it because they don't know how. Now, the difference between you and I in those instances is that we chose the path of most resistance, which was let's be visionaries and then figure out how in the world we're going to make it happen until we can make enough money to pay somebody else to actually do it for us because we realize we don't know what we're doing. And so that's just a part of what we would call entrepreneurship, right? Now, we chose the path of most resistance. So for most leaders, it's identifying, why don't I back up a second? What is the path for you of least resistance? It is to let go of the mentality that you think you are supposed to carry a vision and discover how can you use your unique gifts and skills to execute the vision. Even inside your own organization, my job today is to take the vision we have to best highest use of Rocky's time and everything else somebody else should be doing. Not because I'm selfish, not because I'm arrogant, not because, oh, I think I'm somebody that I don't have to. You don't want me to be in charge of the schedule. You don't want me to plan the curriculum. You don't want me to create the most dynamic booklet we're going to need to really get. You wouldn't get one. We wouldn't have a booklet. That's a bad use of my time because I'm not good at it. So I think for leaders to take a step back, number one, you don't own the vision. Now, if you're listening, you're a business owner and you do own the vision, you should ask yourself this question. Am I actually a visionary or do I just have a good idea? Two very different things. I know a lot of integrators who have great ideas, but they're not visionaries. An idea is something that we haven't done yet that's going to solve a problem. A vision is something that most people can't see that changes a generation. Which of those spaces do we want to be in? Not good or bad, not right or wrong. One is not better, one is not worse. What does it make you more valuable? One doesn't make you. Don't put yourself on a chart comparing yourself apples to fish. It doesn't work.
1: Those that aren't going where they need to go. It's because you have a title, and that title usually is CEO, founder, president, insert the highest level for your company. You're not the visionary, and you don't allow others to be that. The head of a certain department with a very nice title is not a visionary, but because of the title, they feel like that's their responsibility. But because you won't let that go, and you feel like if it's not your idea, I love that you broke down the difference between idea and vision. Because it's not your idea, you're never going to let said employee or said vision happen. The biggest reason that most companies don't grow is because of that. You hold the title, but then you also hold all the cards and you won't play the hand.
17: I want you to imagine if you're a leader currently and ask yourself if visionary and integrator rubs the wrong chord with you. and you're thinking, don't tell me what I am, what I'm not. Let's give it an analogy sense, because we all like a good analogy. CEO has a vision. Let's say they, in fact, are the visionary. Wonderful. CEO gets together with all their SLT, ELT, vice presidents, whatever your company calls it. And he casts the vision. Here's what I'm thinking. Here's what we're doing. Now, in that environment, that visionary is tasking all of you in that room to become architects. Go to your unique departments. Go to your areas and draw, create, show them the plan. I'm talking CAD renderings, electrical, plumbing, where it goes, how it stays up, what's the foundational aspect. You've been given the vision, but your job in operations and sales and management and HR and people in training and development, your job is to go architect now the drawing for your people to execute on so that they can then go and say, let me get the plugs, let me get the wire, let me go find the electricians, but here's where it breaks down. You walk away from that meeting and you say, I'm now going to go to my team and I'm going to go be the designer. And I'm going to see if they can become the architect. Yet we've created a system of accountability, whether you're in Rockefeller Habits, you're in EOS, you're in pick whatever it is, the systematic way that you're going and you're approaching your business. Many of us, number one, aren't the visionary to begin with, and we're trying to cast vision and doesn't work. Let's assume that you are. I'm going to ask you to go ask your key leaders, the top 5, 6, 7 people in your circle. Are they leaving your office and trying to go be the designer next? Or are they leaving your office to go do their job, which is to go be the architect? I guarantee you, if you will skip that layer and go to your senior director level and ask them if their leaders are coming to them with plans or with thoughts, 90% of the time, if you have a problematic organization and you're not growing the way you think, it's because your leaders leave the meeting with you. They go into a meeting and they take your plan, your dreams, they turn it into their own dreams in their own way. They're not actually building plans. So your directors have no idea what to do. And the lack of communication, the lack of lateral leadership, and so on. So I could not agree with you more that we want to hold the cards because we think it's going to make us important. When we have to ask ourselves, are we willing to play the hand? Because ultimately we're trying to win the game.
1: How important is creating a winning culture for an organization? Again, these are the words of Mick and Mick only. I see so many times where it's on to the next project, on to the next task, on to the next problem. And as entrepreneurs, we get in that grind because that's who we are. But remember, everyone on your team isn't an entrepreneur. That's why they work with you, right? So I learned early on to celebrate wins for my team. Even if I'm not a person, like, honestly, I don't need to celebrate a win. Like, my thing is, if I'm in the game, I'm supposed to win. However, the game isn't about me. The win is never about me. And so if I didn't celebrate that and create winning cultures and create even small situations where people can get the confidence to win, right? Like, I personally think that's problem number two with most businesses. Again, I don't care the size. I can go to another Fortune 5 company where the mentality is on to the next one. But the companies that celebrate small success usually have a much better culture.
17: Yeah, totally. Let's go back to our phrase earlier. Culture is not what you pontificate. It's what you tolerate. That's Rocky's fancy word because I like rhyming. Culture is not what you say it is. It's what behavior do you allow. Now, I think in order for us to sort of go to that place, let's redefine the definition of tolerance, meaning what do we tolerate? Because I think oftentimes we default to tolerance is the lowest, least common denominator. What will I tolerate? That's the least amount of effort. Well, I've never been inside a thriving organization, and I'm not talking about just top line revenue. I'm saying thriving culturally, community driven, giving back. People want to be there, a low attrition, high retention. Pick a category that we want to say we measure a company's success. I've never been to one that was doing that, where what they tolerated was the bare minimum. What they tolerated was excellence. Is celebration tolerated? Or is celebration the level of tolerance by which we expect? See, I think we need to take the same word and it's the way we use it to go, we don't tolerate that, or we only tolerate. Oh, wait, all of a sudden, one just became terrible and negative and the other one just became empowering. Hey, just so you know, we're an organization that we absolutely tolerate celebration. We tolerate excellence. We tolerate meeting our metrics. We tolerate daily behavior, daily activity. We only tolerate you being on time. That's what we do here. We expect you to join us in that, because this is not just who we say we are. You should be able to tell by the actions of people in our organization. This is exactly what we do. And so I think so often in times, to your point, we go to places and we go, on to the next one. Let's get to the next thing. All right, we crushed that project. What's the next project we have to do? And in all of that, I'm not wanting to slow us down at all. I love a good metric, a KPI. What gets measured gets accomplished. I mean, we've heard a million times. You can go see 1,000 memes on it today. We understand that. And A-N-D, not but, get rid of that word. A-N-D is the third or fourth time I've spelled that word out for us today. If you're listening, hope you caught on here. And do I check the box of tucking my kids in bed because they have to go to sleep? Or do I only tolerate the behavior in myself that is to lay in bed with my son, to tell him how proud I am, to remind him that his father loves him? And no matter what happens, dad is always going to be in your corner, because that's the behavior for myself that I will tolerate nothing less. One of those says, good night, son, go to bed. One says, this is the level by which I operate because I will tolerate nothing less in my life. And I use an example about kids or family or wherever you are in your life, because I find we so often, especially as coaches, especially as speakers who spend a lot of our time in the business space, we are so quick to use a business example that is forgotten. But if you can use a personal example, it will almost always translate into business. Because I can tell you what I think about most days, not business. What's the behavior you tolerate when you wake up? What's the behavior you tolerate when you go to bed?
1: Man, Rocky, could talk to you forever in a day, as you know. Last question I want to ask you, actually there's two, but the first one is the importance of self-awareness. You're one of the most self-aware people that I know. And I always tell people, you can't be relatable with others if you're not self-aware. How important has that been for you? And more importantly, how important should it be for others?
17: I think it is paramount of importance to be self-aware, because that allows us to, when we are aware of ourself, we will reflect others back on us and assume it's about us. That makes you relatable, right? Like we'll go forward and we'll do a little theory we have called the upside down. When I am self-aware, it means I'm aware of myself, meaning I can go into an environment with another human being and I can be exponentially more aware of you and what is unique and specific and distinct to you, not what is a reflection of my own fear. So when I know that I am confident in me, I can see you for you, no pun intended. I don't have my glasses on today, but I can see you through your glasses. Where we lack self awareness, though, we view everything through our glasses. And so every action was about me. Everything you said was about me. Every decision you made was about me. The issues you have is because you're unaware of yourself and you think it's their fault, right? And so self-awareness is not, I think currently it's not deemed, I don't deem it as valuable and important so that I can sit in a room and look in a mirror and go, yeah, that's me. I mean, that's a component of it. I want to be able to look in a mirror and recognize myself. Yes, but I want to be able to get in front of you and look at you and recognize you, not see it as a reflection of me. And I think that self-awareness really asks us to, let's make it really simple. Just ask yourself, you're listening, ask yourself this question. Do you spend more time at the window or do you spend more time in the mirror? And most of us spend more time looking out the window, trying to find the reflection of anything valuable and hope that it was us, because we haven't been willing to get in front of the mirror to say actually what it is.
1: Love it. Love it, man. Last question for you. What is Rocky's because? What's that deeper purpose that's deeper than your why?
17: Yeah. I have, and probably will, up until this point, spent my life discovering who am I? Why does it matter? And is it of any importance? Am I unique? Has anybody decided that uniqueness was valuable? And can I do anything with that uniqueness? On repeat, again and again and again and again and again. Over the last 40 plus years or so, I have begun to realize the answer to that is yes. I am unique. Not better, not worse, not actually even on a scale related to any other human being. There is no one in the world like me. And A-N-D. And I am equally valuable to every other person on earth. and they are as equally valuable to me. If I can utilize my life, my past, my history, my current day experiences, my future vision, the love of people in my life, if I can use that such that I can not only continue to discover that for myself, but lead people to the place to get in front of the mirror and see that they are unique, to remind them that it is good, not just true, that's confirmation, good affirmation, and allow them to take any step towards creating

0: Hear that? That's now crispier McCrispy strip meeting creamy Caesar sauce. Sounds extra crispy. Caesar sauce at McDonald's for a limited time.
1: Ba-da-ba-ba-ba. And your Achilles is
2: Thank
1: still
2: you.
1: Intact.
2: Thank you.
1: Because,
2: yeah,
1: you know, I did that same thing. And I tore an Achilles and I was like, okay, I'm not 25 anymore.
2: That's right. That's right. Well, I'm just going to keep playing to remind myself that I'm also not 25. So your boy's not trying to do anything fancy. I'm going to go with the easy layup or the nice free throw shot outside of that. Hey, I'll get to the end of the court when I get there.
1: That's what you say. And then you're going to get challenged. You're going to feel good, right? You're going, oh, I got the juice. I still got it. And then
2: That's right. That's right. So I'll just keep my mind. Hey, Rocky, you got no juice, my boy.
0: It's like math. McDonald's is now introducing all new Caesar sauce, plus an even crispier McCrispy strip. 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Try the new Caesar sauce at McDonald's.
2: Well, you got no juice. Just be a human. Just do that instead.
1: Rocky, I love you, brother. It means
2: Appreciate
1: the world
2: you,
1: to
2: sir.
1: Have you break
2: Thank you so much.
1: Today.
2: Thank you. Appreciate
1: you got it. For all the viewers and listeners, remember, your because is your superpower. Go unleash it.
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1: Ladies and gentlemen, welcome to another exciting episode of Mick Unplugged. And today we have a dynamic force in the sports industry. He's a former Marine and Army veteran. He's a current NFL agent and the founder of Forever Athlete Management. With a relentless drive and commitment to excellence, he represents top-tier athletes, guiding them to success on and off the field. Please welcome my guy, someone who's turned into one of my best friends in the world, the tenacious, the visionary, the dedicated, Mr. Damian Knight. Damian, how you doing, brother?
8: Man, I'm good. Thank you for having me on today.
1: Dude, I appreciate the human being that you are. Like, I've learned so much about you, like obviously through social, following your path, but then just, you're just an overall great dude, man. And like, I just appreciate you for being the dude that you are. I want to start with your military background.
8: I wouldn't trade it for anything else, right? It taught me a lot of lessons. I joined super young. Like I graduated high school at 16 years old, thought the military was my way out. You know, I had to get out of town. So joined the Marine Corps and early on got identified to be part of this like nuclear reaction team where, you know, I had to go through this big selection and everything was super, a lot of red tape to get into, like realistically, right? It made me grow up really quick, especially for a 17-year-old kid, you know, and then very quickly was put in charge of people and assets and seeing things that people only see in movies. And it was awesome. I feel like it made me mature a lot quicker than my peers. You know, I would go back home on leave and I'm 18 years old telling people to be careful and be responsible and this and that, and all they're thinking about is the party on Friday night or whatever. Right. So I made a lot of really good friends, lifelong connections there at my first duty station in South Georgia. And then I had a couple of options of where to go after, and California popped up as one. And I was like, man, I've never been more west of like Mississippi at this point in my life. So I was like, let's do it, man. Jumped in, ended up getting stationed in 29 Palms, California. I always told people it's in the middle of nowhere, but in the middle of everything. You know, everything in life is what you make of it. And I was about 2 hours from Vegas, 2.5 hours from LA, 2.5 hours from San Diego. So if you wanted to do something, you were in the prime location. You know, one thing that I did early on was take in a lot of guidance and leadership from everyone. I just wanted to learn. I volunteered for literally everything, even the things that going back, I wish I wouldn't have volunteered for. I learned a lot and was able to develop myself as like kind of a servant leader. And that's something that I transition into this NFL space of like, how can I best lead these high level athletes that they don't always have it all together, right? So they need that mentorship and that guidance and that what's next planning. And that's what I feel the military was able to help me really transition into the space.
1: I appreciate that so much, man. Like I said, you know,

0: I'm definitely thankful for the service that you put in, and more importantly, the servant leadership that you have, right? To not let it stop there. But I want to unpack something you just said, man. So you graduated at 16?
1: I had a mission. My mission was to get out of town, right? So I went to my guidance counselor my junior year of high school and I was like, how do I get out of here? And they're like, well, if you want to, you could take night school, right? So I was going to school normal, like 9 to 4 o'clock every day, whatever it was. And then I would go work. I had a job. I was working at Zaxby's. I was working there from about 5 to 8 every day. And then I would leave there and go to the technical college in town and take school with adults that were trying to get their GEDs. I was taking like a couple extra English classes and math classes just to check the boxes. And I ended up graduating with like a 2.7 GPA, but I got out of there, man. It was a super busy senior year. You know, everybody has these stories of their senior year, how wild and crazy it was, man. Mine was, I started grinding right away. I was trying to get out of town.
0: All right, so now let's fast forward to you're now officially out of the military. What led you to the path of sports agency life?
1: There was like multiple things that kind of led me into this path. And, you know, I got out of the Marine Corps, didn't know what I wanted to do with my life, but I knew how to shoot guns, right? So I started working at these gun ranges and at gun stores, just trying to make it make sense. After about 4 or 5 months, I was like, man, I need to be back in the military in some capacity. So I joined the Florida Army National Guard to try to become a Green Beret, actually. I went through this thing called a Special Forces Readiness Evaluation, where I actually got selected through this process to be able to continue training. And then I started college kind of simultaneously, definitely bit off a little more than I could chew. It was great, man. I started playing rugby in college, doing all this stuff. I was in probably the best shape of my life, trying to do all these things at one time. And I remember I was working at a gun store. I ended up meeting an athlete who played for the Jacksonville Jaguars, who's now actually one of my best friends. And I just kind of seen how he was treated by agents along the way and kind of like forgotten about here and there. And it reminded me of the military and all those times where I was forgotten about or kind of treated like a number when I knew, like, hey, man, I'm the guy. Like, why are you treating me like a number? You know? And so I wanted to take that and apply it, you know, hey, how can I help these guys? You know, during COVID, I went and I was actually a contractor for the Department of State as a sniper. There was nothing else to do. The world was shut down. So let me go make some money. And I did that for a while. I actually got stuck in Afghanistan because flights quit happening. I was supposed to be there for 3 months, ended up being there for like 7.5, 8 months. Came back, met my wife. After that, man, she kind of convinced me to start my first business doing security consulting and teaching people to shoot. And obviously, it was easy. It was a lot of fun. I was able to do all the stuff I liked from the military, but leave all the stuff I hated behind. And ended up teaching like a handful of NFL players. It started becoming a trend. It wasn't just one NFL player who would complain about their agent. It was, you know, this guy and this guy, or maybe they wouldn't complain directly, but they'd be like, hey man, this guy's tripping. You know, like he's got to figure this out. And I'd be like, you know, just kind of take notes. I didn't really ask many questions. I was just taking notes. And finally asked one of my friends, like, hey, do you think I should do this? He's like, oh, 100%, man, you kill it. And I was like, all right, when you hear that from someone in the space, you just gotta, you know, Jesus take the wheel. You gotta do it, man. And so talked to my wife about that too. It was a really big decision. And she was like, yeah, you can do anything you put your mind to. She's a rock star, man. Like without her, who knows where I'd be. And I went back to school, got my master's degree, and you know, went through the process to become an agent, which I did not do nearly enough research for.
0: Tell us about that process. What is that process like?
1: You have to have a master's degree or better, like a terminal degree. So like a lawyer, doctor, or something of that nature. And then you go through this application process, which opens up every January. And they make it sound like it's just a normal job application. You know, you pay your fee and that's it. But then you open it up and it's like 160 pages. And you're like, what am I getting myself into? I felt like I was back in the military about to try to go for a top secret security clearance. You know, you fill this thing out and it's asking you for references and everything you did. And a lot of jobs I've had, I've like let people know, like, hey, I'm going to put you down as a reference. There was no way in my head I thought the NFL was going to reach out to every single reference I put down. And I started getting called from Marines that I hadn't talked to in 10 years that were like, hey, bro, why did the NFL just call me? And I was like, oh, no. So I started like backtracking, trying to get everybody up and let them know. Anyways, you do this application in January, it's due by February. And then they go like radio silent. You don't hear anything from them at all until about May. And then all of a sudden they're like, hey, man, congratulations, you're eligible to take the test. And they send you have all these materials that are sent to you. And I remember looking at it through the same lens I did in the military, which is when I was given information, I would just memorize it. But this was like 700 pages and I had 2 months and I was like, oh no, I can't memorize this. And I thought I was going to. I told my wife, I was like, I'm going to sit right here every night when the kids go to bed, I'm going to memorize a couple pages. And I opened it up and I closed it right back and I slid it aside. I was like, you know what? We have a seminar in a couple months. They'll teach me everything I need to know. I just trusted the process, man. And I really didn't open the book at all until I went to that 5-day seminar. and you go to the seminar and, you know, they're teaching you so much information. So basically you go to the seminar like 7 or 8 every morning until about 5 PM. And then what I was doing from 5:30 PM until midnight was studying all the information they just taught us. And I did that for 5 days. On the 6th day, you take the test. I was hearing all these horror stories about people, because if you fail it the first time, you can take it again in a year. Fail it the second time, you have to come back in 5 years. I'm hearing horror stories. There was a lady in our class who's like, this is my 4th time taking the test. You know, and I'm no mathematician, but I'm over here crunching the numbers.
0: That's a life journey right there,
1: like,
0: right?
1: And I was like, what do you do for a living? She's like, I'm an attorney. And I was like, oh no. I was like, if an attorney can't pass this, and this is like a very law heavy book, I was like, this is a wrap. I remember I called my wife after the test, because the biggest thing people tell you is they time out. They lose track of time because the questions are too dense. You have basically 3 minutes a question. You know, when I did my average time at the end of this, I finished it in about 40 seconds a question. And I called my wife and I was like, hey, I finished. And she's like, oh no, how was it? And I was like, I definitely failed. Like, there's no way I finished that quickly and people are struggling with time unless I misinterpreted every single question. And I really think the thing that helped me the most is that I wasn't an attorney. So I didn't read too deeply into every single question. And like, I'm very good at, for my time in the military, they give you a mission and you have to sift through a lot of BS, you know, to find out what you actually have to do as a unit. So it's the same thing. I just went through, and it may be a 1,000 word question that you're only looking for 8 words, you know? And so like, I'm pretty good at skimming that and finding what I needed. And you take this test in July and you don't even find out. Again, it goes silent until October. So I finally got the call in October that I passed and hit the ground running, man. Never looked back.
0: I love that, man. I love what you just said about, you know, you just answered the question. And to me, that correlates in life too, because a lot of times people, I think they feel like they need to give you more words than are actually needed, or they need to paint a picture that isn't there. But most of the time, we just want the answer, right? Like, I don't need Damien to talk to me for 20 minutes when he could have just said 5 words and I could have got to where I'm going, right? And I think that's where people miss, and especially leaders. Sometimes your team just needs the answer. Sometimes they just need the vision. Sometimes they just need to say, hey, we're going over here, so that they know, all right, we're going over there.
1: Correct.
0: So going back to that test really quick, like, what's, for the common person, what's something on that test, without like going through a question, but what's something that as a sports agent, you have to know that most people don't think that you have to know, or a rule that you have?
1: You know, like, one thing that people probably don't associate with sports agents having to know is like the benefits, like health benefits that players get, right? So obviously you expect us to know money. You expect us to know contract values, that kind of thing, because that's negotiation. But what we also have to know is, if a player gets hurt because of an injury, how do you guide them through that process, right? What does their medical recovery look like? It's not always as easy as the player is going to get help by the team. They could get released by the team and need 1, 2, 3 opinions, go on workman's comp. Now we have to navigate that state's workman's comp on top of the NFL's processes.
0: Talk to us about getting your first couple of clients. Like, I know you had some friends that asked for advice and this and that, but then when ink has to go to paper, it becomes a little bit different.
1: Right? 100%. Part of my initial thought process was like, hey, I know all these guys and they're coming up on contract years and they trust me. Like, we're boys. They're about to sign with me. This is going to be awesome. It's going to be a slam dunk. And that was just not the case. I become an agent. I'm texting all my friends like, hey, man, I made it. And they're like, cool. Like, are you going to work for a big agency? And I was like, well, you know, I reached out to a couple, and I'm not going to name them, but like, their morals and ethics just didn't align with mine. Right. Mm. So for that reason, I actually met someone else through the process of becoming an agent. We started our own agency together. Right. So I have a business partner in this whole thing, Jeffrey Poe. I was like, nah, man, I'm going to do my own thing. And almost every player would be like, oh, that's bold. And I'd be like, oh, what do you mean? They're like, well, how about I make a call and you can work with my agent? And I'm like, oh, man, like, what am I getting my hands into? You know, I'm like, no, man, I trust myself. I know the process. Like, I'm going to kill it. None of those players signed with me. But I will say that those players would check in on me through the process. They'd ask me, they'd, you know, tell me about certain athletes that maybe aren't even in the NFL. They never made it, but it was their friend, so they could kind of connect me with them. But largely, man, connecting with these athletes, it's like online dating. You're sliding into the DMs. You watch. So, you know, The Office now is, you know, Saturday watching a football game. And then you see a player who looks flashy and fast, and you look up his stats, and then you turn around and you read every report that's ever been written. And then you find him on Instagram and you go, hey man, you looked really good on Saturday. You know, like, I love the way that you attacked the ball. Would you like to talk? You know, and it's like,
0: right.
1: It's really hit or miss. And obviously it's a little bit more in depth than that, but that's really what it feels like. You'll have players that, you know, they leave you on read and it kind of hurts your heart a little bit. You're like, man, I thought I put a lot into that message. And then you have players that'll immediately hit you back, or you have players that'll never, ever even open the message because they have so many followers, you get lost in the mix. You know, I got really fortunate. I guess it's a mixture of being fortunate and having a drive that a lot of other people don't. Last year, October came around and they're like, hey, this counts as one of your years, you know, being certified. You only have 3 years to sign somebody or you expire. And I'm like, oh, I'm getting somebody year one. That was my whole goal. I'm getting somebody. And so I went through and started looking at every team across America, hopefully like thinking that I could get someone in Florida that we got someone at FAMU, luckily, but like outside of that, man, Florida's untouchable for me. I'm over here in Mississippi, Auburn, the Carolinas, yeah. You name it. You know, I was able to collectively as an agency, we signed over 10 people in year one. You know, we were able to get 9 people into the NFL in year one. Out of those people, of the ones that I directly was kind of like the lead agent on, 2 of them stuck in the NFL. So I had 2 players stick in the NFL year one. And the other ones, we all got 2 or 3 tryouts for. So it's not like they had one opportunity. We were able to provide them all the opportunity, which is really our job at the end of the day. You know, I can't play football for you. You know, unfortunately, I wish I could, man. If I could, I'd be in a different tax bracket because I'd be out there.
0: I love that. So which one of you came up with the name of the agency? So Forever Athlete Management.
1: That is a good question, man. We had a laundry list of about 100 names. And we hated every single one of them. And so instead of just like throwing them away, I started making logos. Like sometimes you have to see it. And nothing was sticking, man. Like nothing. And I was sitting on the couch one day, just got done playing with my daughter. I just had a beer. And I was sitting there and I was like, what am I doing here? Like, what is this agency about? And the biggest thing is I don't want a player to ever think like we're going to ditch them. Like, hey, you used to be a guy and now we're going to forget about you. Like, no, I want to help you through retirement. Even if you had 1 year in the NFL or 10 years in the NFL, I want to see you succeed afterwards too, right? And so I was sitting there and I was like, forever. And I just got stuck on the word forever. One of my boys hit me up. He texted me. He's like, hey, fam, what's up? And I was like, fam. I was like, hold on, forever. And I just sat there and finally I sent it to my partner and he was like, nah, man, that ain't it. And I was like, what do you mean? Like, this is crazy. Like, this is so good. And the next day he called me up. He's like, hey, man, I was thinking about that. Like, I actually think you're onto something. And so I made the logo up and, you know, put it on a website. And we were like, oh, man, this is it. This is, you know, because it just is who we are. Like, cool. It's cool branding, right? But also, like, we treat every player like you are family. And that's not just being corny. Like, I know about your mom, your dad, your sister.
0: I love that. And I actually was going to ask you, which is a great segue, because on the podcast, we talk about your because, right? That thing that's deeper than your why, like your true purpose. And so when I see FAM, right, Forever Athlete Management, I'm like, Damon's got a because somewhere around there, whether it is family, whether it is legacy, there's a because somewhere. So this is the right opportunity for me to ask, what's your because, brother?
1: I don't think I've ever heard it worded that way. And I love that, though. Like, what is the because? And again, like, because I don't want to see guys get left behind. I don't want to see guys get forgotten about. And you hear this statistic of your NFL players 3 years after the NFL are broke. And I realize that the NFL doesn't require us to make them have a financial advisor. That's kind of crazy to me. So I don't require you to. However, I highly, highly, highly recommend it. And we've already vetted a handful of them. So I make you vet them as well as part of the process. You want to join FAM, you're joining and you have to like kind of abide by what we are going with, right? Our system. I just don't want any of these guys to call me 3 years after the NFL and go, man, you got a job because I'm broke. I need something, right? I don't want them to feel trapped.
0: So you told us a little bit about what it's like being an agent. Yeah. Talk to the common folk like me about these contracts, right? Because we see these 5-year, I mean, now I'm going to outdate myself now. 5-year, $200 million probably isn't even surface level anymore for a lot of these folks. But you see these big numbers. And then we always hear, yeah, but you got to go back to the guarantee because that's what the real contract is. So talk to the common folk about what these contracts really are. What do you look for when you go to negotiate? And then from a player's perspective, what are some things that they should be looking for in these contracts too?
1: Yeah, so that's a good point. You know, when you talk about guarantees and in reality, you know, talking to the common people, if you take someone who's been in real estate, right? When someone has been in real estate and they go to sell their house, or someone who hasn't been in real estate and they go to sell their house, what they're going to do is they're going to look at comps in the area. How much did my neighbor sell his house for? How much was my house sold for in the past? And what does the current market look like, right? It's kind of the same thing with players. Cool. So I got a wide receiver who has these stats and he played in these years. Let me look at every other receiver who is similar in height and weight and shape and play size and the years that they played and see how much that guy got, you know? Okay, so now we have our comparison amount. And a lot of people, they'll look at it as like, hey, the Jacksonville Jaguars, they were offering me $1 million, right? But no guarantee. You know, or we'll say like the LA Chargers, they were going to give me $2 million with $1 million guaranteed. At face value, you look at it as, all right, well, if I go there, it's double the amount. And the total amount of Jacksonville is guaranteed in LA, right? Which is great, you would think. But now, dial back a little bit, we have to look at the tax rate for those cities, right? And where are you playing your games? Because a lot of people don't understand, you don't just get taxed for the state you're in. You get taxed for every single city you play in. And so if I'm on a West Coast team, I'm probably playing a little more on the West Coast, and we know those tax rates are higher, right?
0: Versus the entertainment tax in California, right?
1: Yeah, man. Yeah. And so a lot of the times when you look at those West Coast contracts, it will be a lot higher for that reason. And people are like, oh, he must just be a better player. It's like, no, in order to be there, he needed more money to survive. I would say that's kind of one thing to look at, but the guarantee is always the biggest thing. You could look at a contract and say, you know, you're getting a 3-year, $5 million contract, but 4 is guaranteed. That's awesome, you know? Or you could get that same 3 years at the same location for $15 million, but none is guaranteed. You have to really ask yourself, what do I think I'm going to get, right? So if it's not guaranteed, there's probably incentives, right? We'll keep it with wide receivers. Maybe he has to have X amount of touchdowns or X amount of first downs, or he has to, you know, have 1,000 yards receiving every year to get $1 million bonus, like whatever it is. And it's not just betting on yourself. A lot of players will be like, man, I'll bet on myself. I'm the best. It's great that you're willing to bet on yourselves, but you have to look at this whole thing as a business now. And they're bringing in other receivers with similar incentives, you know, and then the coaches know the incentives. So sometimes, you know, in certain situations, quarterbacks or whoever will try to help you with that incentive. There's a lot that goes into it, man. And I would say one of the other big things to look at, and, you know, it's back on that guarantee thing, is when you're looking at a guarantee, things are guaranteed regardless of skill, injury. And if you're a guy who's had a bunch of injuries and you can get a guarantee that says, hey, even if I re-tear the same ACL I've torn 3 times, I'm guaranteed a couple million, maybe it's worth you taking some off the top to have guaranteed generational wealth. I think it's funny that when you get into this industry, and this isn't with everybody, but when you get into this industry and you're talking to a player about $5 million, and they're like, man, that's not much money.
0: I have another question. I'm going to ask it and tie it to the real world for a second. Okay. So let's just say I'm a salesperson and I get hired and, you know, they tell me I'm going to make $65,000, $70,000 a year. With incentives and bonuses, I can make $100,000. And I bust my butt and I go, I'm the number one salesperson. I make $100,000. Next year, they hire someone else and they give them a base that starts at 100. And then now all of a sudden they're making 150, but I'm still the best salesperson out there and I can only make $100,000. So now I'm going to tie that scenario to the sports world. How do you deal with the ego, right? So you sign someone or someone signs this year and they're the number one highest paid wide receiver. Well, then 6 months later, another team signed somebody and now they're the highest paid wide receiver. You've got that ego to deal with a lot with athletes. How do you manage that ego?
1: That's kind of twofold. So one, when we're going through our process of finding athletes, we try to really screen for that, you know, and that's hard because sometimes it'll come out later in life, right? But we really try to screen for that and like really do a lot of character evaluation on our players. But I would say if I was faced with that situation, you just have to be honest with the player. Be like, look, you were the best. Now you have to prove that you're the best again because you're currently under a contract. You signed, right? You know, if you compare it to the national debt, unfortunately, our debt keeps growing, right? So the budget for the NFL keeps growing every single year. And so that debt that America has, things are going to adjust according to that debt, what percentage people are taking of it. It's the same thing with a salary cap, right? Every year that salary cap grows, you are already locked in. Right? You're locked into whatever it is. And so now this player can get a larger percentage. So it's really about how do we look at this in the future and make sure you're the highest paid again. So in order to do that, you have to swallow your pride for, you know, whether it's 1 year, 2 years, 3 years, right? And go out there and show why you're better than him every single year, you know, show why you deserve to make more than him every single year. So when that day does come, it's not even a question of if he's there, if he's lost a step, if he's worth the money, they're going to be throwing the money at you. Yeah, the ego may be there and then be like, hey, man, screw that. Release me. I got to go somewhere else. But the reality of it is a lot of times, even if you get released by that team because you feel this is a personal attack, when another team picks you up, they're picking up the same contract.
0: For everybody that's listening, what Damian is saying is keep working, right? Like let your work be your work. A lot of times we start thinking about or comparing to others. At the end of the day, if you're good at what you do, again, I don't care what industry you're in, what position you're in, I don't care what you do. If you are good at what you do, people notice. But it's the moment that you stop and you want to compare or you want to complain, people notice that too. People notice the work and people notice the not work as well.
1: Yeah. And everybody's at a different point.
0: What do you look for in the athletes you're bringing on?
1: It's kind of a revolving door, right? Like it's constant. But I would say for me personally and as an agency, what we value, right? And I'll say it time and time again, and some people take it the wrong way, but when you really unpack it and understand what I'm saying, it's a good thing. So what I look for are great people who are good football players, because you can take a great person who's good at football and make them better at football. Right? That is very possible. But if you have a person who's a great football player, they're a killer on the field, but they're not a good person, it's a lot harder to make that adjustment and make a character adjustment at 23, 25, 26 years old. Right? And I'm not saying that's not something I'm willing to do. I'm willing to help mentor and guide you and try to develop you, but some of those people don't want it. Hey, I am the guy. I'm the best corner in the NCAA. I don't need to be a better person, right? Like that's kind of the attitude you'll get. The reason that I'm looking for those great people is because, for example, a guy like Swayze Bozeman, right, who played college football for 7 years, right? 2 years in junior college, 5 years at Southern Mississippi, had some injuries along the way. Such a great guy and a high work ethic that we knew once he gets his foot in the door, they're not letting him go. Like we just knew that. And the thing is, like when I went to the AFC championship game and I'm down on the field and I was meeting the linebackers coaches and defensive coordinators, they're like, Swayze Bozeman, that is one of the best people I've ever met. You know, and that's what I want to hear, right? He's obviously in the room for a reason still, right? But he's one of those people when there's an optional linebackers meeting, he may be the only person who shows up. And that goes a long way. And if you're one of those guys with an ego or a chip on your shoulder and you don't show up to that, like you said, people will notice when you don't show up just as much as they'll notice you do show up. You know, and sometimes even more. They'll be like, man, he didn't show up to this meeting today. You could have been there 29 days out of 30 of the month and you missed that one day, and everybody in the office is going to talk about the one day you didn't show up. That's what we look for, man. And a lot of the times everything else follows after that, right? You find this person who's a great person, someone who is receptive to criticism, right? And I just keep it real with these guys.
0: So for the athlete that's listening or watching this podcast, why Forever Athlete Management? Why FAM? Why should they choose you?
1: You know, you have over 1,000 agents as of this year. I don't know the exact number, but it's between 150 and 200 agents actually have people on a roster. That's it, right? So we're looking at about 20% of agents actually have someone somewhere. And if you look at myself and my partner, we have 5 people in the NFL. So we're not, it's not like, hey, we accidentally got a guy on the practice squad. Like, no, what we're doing is working, right? And we're going to keep building. And the thing is, while we're different, is I'm never going to give an athlete and intern's phone number, right? Or a secretary. You're always going to be able to get a hold of me, my business partner. We have another guy who does just endorsements, another guy who just does PR, and you'll have all of their cell phone numbers. You're going to have the guy's cell phone numbers, right? It's never going to be, oh, can I take a message? Like, no, you're getting a hold of somebody, right? And that's no matter how big we get. So again, I say we've been growing. So we have guys we're doing NIL for in college, and we have our pros. We even have one in the UFL now. Like we are getting everywhere quick. And so we brought in another agent who's actually NFL and NBA certified, right? So eventually there's going to be an NBA branch of FAM as well. And that's what we intend to keep doing. As we get more athletes, we're bringing in more agents that are like-minded to keep that ratio high. So you always have someone you can reach out to, and you never get lost in the mix.
0: I love that, brother. Any final words of wisdom for the people?
1: Man, I guess if there are any other athletes out there listening to this, what I would say is the money is going to come. Don't get so wrapped up in the money now. If you focus on your education and you focus on your development, your personal development on and off the field, the money is going to come.
0: Where can people find and follow my guy, Damian Knight?
1: Yes, I'm on Instagram, NFL underscore agent underscore Damian Knight, as well as Forever Athlete Management. That's our @. We're also on X as FAM Agency. And yeah, if you guys want, you can shoot me a DM if you have any questions. I'm an open book. And yeah, our website is foreverathletemanagement.com.
0: Athletes, slide into his DMs.
1: Yeah.
0: Slide into his DMs. He's ready.
1: Yes, sir.
0: Man, I appreciate you for taking time. I know how busy you are and I know how hectic your schedule is. So it means the world to me.
2: The snack wrap plus Caesar sauce equals extra crispy chicken Caesar-y greatness. 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Ba-da-ba-ba-ba.
0: That you took some time to spend with us, man. So I appreciate you, brother.
1: Yeah. No, again, I appreciate you having me on here, and I look forward to going back and watching this.
0: You got it, man. And for all the viewers and listeners, remember, your because is your superpower. Go unleash it.
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22: Ladies and gentlemen, welcome to another exciting episode of Mick Unplugged. And I am here in New York, Times Square. Couldn't do this show without having the talented, the best, the creme de la creme. When we are talking about Broadway, we are talking about my good friend, the one and only Boss Alicia, Salisha Thomas. Oh, Salisha, how you doing, girl?
23: I'm like, I'm so happy to be here. Thank you so much for having me.
22: You know, and I forgot to say California's finest, you know, Fresno is in the building. So my wife is from California, Bay Area.
23: Right on. I love the Bay Area. It's so beautiful. It's a different vibe. I lived in Southern California for a little while and that was nice. But I like the Bay Area.
22: Yeah.
23: When it comes to California, okay. New York is really.
22: New York is it. So what got you here? Let's just go there. What got Salisha from Cali to New York? I mean, we're like old school, like East Coast, West Coast rival. Like you flipped.
23: I did. I was in college at Cal State Fullerton. Barely graduated, but I did it.
22: Okay.
23: And I did it early.
22: Okay.
23: I was working as a vocalist and a princess at Disneyland.
22: Mm.
23: And I loved it. I got dropped down to one day a week.
22: Okay.
23: And I'm like, how are you supposed to live on one day a week, y'all? And there were some other things going on. I got out of a bad relationship and I came out to New York City to just visit. But when I got here, Mick, I just fell in love. I fell in love with it. I'm like, this doesn't make sense. I can't just like upend my life. I met this homeless man, sat down next to me waiting for the A train. And he said, I don't know who you are, but you need to move here and you need to do it now. I had goosebumps all over my body. His eyes were twinkling. Like, I'm not making this up.
22: Wow.
23: Within 2 weeks, I had gotten rid of everything in California and finished my last days at Disneyland and was back in New York. And the week I got here, I landed the first national tour of Beautiful, the Carole King musical. I got here and I mean, there was a little bit of time before we started rehearsals, but mm-hmm. I toured for 2 years. While I was on tour, I took a week off, ran for a pageant, became Miss California. I just was living in my suitcases and kind of flying by the seat of my pants and prepared to fail. Okay if I failed, but giving myself the opportunity to fly just in case if it did want to work out.
22: Yeah.
23: I never wanted to think, what if? Like, what if I listened to my heart? What if I took the chance? It's okay if you fail. Just try.
22: So we're going to back up again. Miss California. Oh, you just casually, you know, and I was doing this and then I went Miss California and then I was, let's back up because I know how humble you are, but we're going to back up and let's talk about Miss California for those that don't know.
23: It was the Miss World Organization, which in America, it's not that, well, at the time, it wasn't that big of a deal. It was new to us. Mm-hmm. In the world, it's recognized, but right. In the country, usually our country just sends a model.
22: Right.
23: And that was one of the first 2 years that they held a pageant here in the States.
22: Mm.
23: And so the way they kind of did it was different than the systems usually run. And I just went as a delegate, a national delegate.
22: Mm-hmm.
23: And out of all the girls there, I had the highest score for the West Coast, for the California. So I ended up with the title of Miss California.
22: Mm-hmm.
23: And they were okay with me being on tour. And each state that I went to, I was able to like volunteer and wear my crown and meet with my sister, crown title holders. And it was really fun. One of the directors for the first pageants that I ever ran in for Miss Fresno, she became my mentor and mm-hmm. now she's my best friend.
22: Okay.
23: But at the time she was like, what's your talent? And I was like, I was just going to memorize a monologue. She goes, that in pageant world, that's code for you don't have a talent. She's like, can you sing? I'm like, I do at church.
22: Mm.
23: And so I took voice lessons for the first time.
22: You know, you again, all the humbleness in my good friend, Celicia, you highlighted. And then I was on Broadway. So let's talk about the Broadway story. So how did Celicia from Fresno, California, all of a sudden is now the star on Broadway?
23: It was a dream of mine since I was little, but it was one of those, like, what are the chances?
22: Yeah.
23: Like, what are the chances? My hometown hero, Audra McDonald, she has 6 Tonys and she's from Fresno, California. I see it and she's black like me.
22: Yeah.
23: And so I felt like, okay, well, again, I always like to give myself permission to fall flat on my face. Mm. But when I get a yes and when I get a win, it's good.
22: Yeah.
23: But people don't see all the no's that I get. But for when it came to Broadway, I toured for a year and 9 months and I loved it. I mm-hmm. loved touring with the Carole King musical.
22: Mm-hmm.
23: And I put my notice in, not because I didn't like it anymore, but I've always just wanted to live in New York and I wanted to give it a chance. So I put my notice in, not having anything lined up. And right after, I ended up getting a show called Trevor with the director who directed Beautiful. And while I was playing Diana Ross. And oh gosh, there's a great story there. But while I was playing Diana Ross in Trevor in Chicago, I get a text from my agent saying, the role that you did on tour has opened up on Broadway. Do you want it? I'm like, are you kidding me? I've been waiting for this moment my whole life. I don't even have to audition for it. I just have to say yes. And I said yes. And after I finished that run, they gave me 2 days. Mm. I moved to the city on a Monday. I rehearsed Tuesday, Wednesday, and I made my Broadway debut on a Thursday.
22: Ladies and gentlemen, that is not easy. There's a lot of memorization that has to go on. There's a lot of marks that you have to hit. And oh, by the way, you're not just talking, you have to sing and you're with people that you probably haven't been around.
23: Oh, no, I met the lead while we were doing the show. Like I see her on all these billboards and trash cans all over Times Square. And in the first scene that I was in, she came up because in rehearsal, she wasn't there. It was mm-hmm. her stand-in. And so on stage, she comes up to me and I'm like, oh, it's the girl from the billboards. Celicia, you have to say your line.
22: Right. No fangirl moment.
23: I know. Right. I wish I could have gotten to meet her before. Like, it was so cool to me. Yeah, it was completely surreal. But to be fair, it was the same show as on the road, but a completely different cast, a very different set.
22: Mm.
23: I thought our set on tour was incredible by Derek McLean, who's done so many things on Broadway and like Academy Awards and Golden Globes. He's done so many things. It was a great set on the road. But the Broadway version, it was bigger, higher, more things moved. It was an operation.
22: Yeah.
23: Yeah. And so there were definitely a little bit of some learning curves. For the first national tour, I set that show. So I knew where I liked to stand and when I liked to stand. Broadway had been open for 4 years at that point. They had their own choreography backstage. Mm. And so even though I'm used to being in the wings on this scene, they're like, no, you need to go change downstairs at this time. So that was different. But it was all fine and good once I found that rhythm.
22: So for those that don't know, walk us through a Broadway audition, right? Are you on one play like your entire life? Do you audition for other? Like, walk the casuals like me through being on Broadway and what that means from your perspective.
23: There are so many different ways to approach the Broadway world. Mm-hmm. I have friends who have been in Lion King for over a decade.
22: Wow.
23: They call that a government job. Okay.
22: Okay.
23: Okay. Okay. Where you get to go to work and you have a good feeling it's going to be there tomorrow.
22: Right. Right.
23: You're going to get that check. You know exactly what to do. You can make your grocery list while you're at work. It's like, you know.
22: You don't learn anything new.
23: No. Right. No, you just go to work, you do your thing, and then you go home to your apartment and your family. Mm. That's one way of looking at it. Then I have friends who jump from show to show to show. Some of them are broke, but they've got credits and a reputation.
22: Yeah.
23: And they're shooting for that Tony. Mm-hmm. They want to get the role of a lifetime. They want to build that list of like leading roles. But because they're jumping from show to show, sometimes there's gaps in between the shows. But they
22: it's like that job hopper. And you got to explain. So
23: yeah.
22: From April of 2021 to today, you don't have nothing on there.
23: Yeah.
22: Why?
23: Yeah, okay. Exactly.
22: Okay.
23: But you might know their name and their face. So that's a different approach. And then there's the chorus where you can jump from chorus to chorus and always be in a show and stack up your credits. But you might not be famous, but you're always working or you're always swinging. There's just different ways to approach it. My feelings change all the time. At first, I just wanted to be on Broadway. And that first show that I got, it was a dream come true. Better than I ever thought it could be. I was so happy. Mm. My cast was so welcoming and fun and loving and like people who I'd listened to on the CD for so long.
22: Mm-hmm.
23: I'm standing next to them on stage.
22: Yeah.
23: Just in awe of them. I never, ever, ever took that for granted. And the show that I did after that, boy, oh boy, was it a very different experience. I got my butt kicked. Uh-oh. I got my butt kicked.
22: Yeah.
23: I did.
22: All right. Do tell. Do tell. Do tell.
23: The Britney Spears musical. There was a lot happening.
22: Okay.
23: There was a lot happening on all angles in that show.
22: Mm.
23: Ultimately, I am so grateful for that show. I'd never taken a swinging position before.
22: Okay, so explain what a swinging position is. Because some people are like,
23: swinger?
22: What's the what you're talking about?
23: Why are you swinging?
22: Right.
23: A swing is like a super understudy where you're covering almost everybody. Well, in my case, almost everybody in the company.
22: Okay.
23: So sometimes a swing can cover three roles or four roles. And a lot of times it's people in the ensemble. They had me covering 12 roles, pretty much the entire ensemble and six of the leads. That's not normal.
22: Okay. Sounds tedious.
23: It
22: was. Sounds like your brain is on fire because it's like, wait, who am I today?
23: And I ended up going on before I was expected to go on.
22: Mm-hmm.
23: So almost every new role that I went on for, I had not been rehearsed for. That is crazy. It's Broadway. You got me on stage, feeling my way around. Everyone's hoping that I say the right line at the right place. And then I sing my heart. Come on, y'all. That's a little crazy.
22: Yeah.
23: I went on for, they swung me on for a lot. So it was a short run. We were only open for 3 months.
22: Mm-hmm.
23: We had 123 performances. I was on for 68 of them. Again, not normal.
22: Mm.
23: I went on for one of the lead roles over 25 times. But the actual lead, it was basically Disney meets Britney Spears, all these Disney princesses with Britney Spears music. And they're finding like their feminists, like they realize they don't have to do the same stories that have been written for them.
22: Yeah.
23: Snow White and Cinderella are the two like lead leads.
22: So then what became your first lead?
23: My first lead, Snow White. Playing Snow White in Once Upon a One More Time. I went on for one of the stepsisters in Once Upon a One More Time. That was my first principal debut, I would say.
22: Okay. How did that feel?
23: Full house.
22: Yeah.
23: Extended applause. not just for me, mm-hmm. for the show, for the, mm-hmm. it was such an electric night. I think it was like industry night. Mm-hmm. So our peers were in the audience and they were wild.
22: There you go.
23: They were wild. And I just remember feeling like I've always wanted to feel this or feel or see what it was like. And this feels great. Mm. A lot of times when I'm in the spotlight, I get nervous. I get stage fright and I'm stressed out. And so I'm not always able to enjoy the pressure until the very end. And I'm learning how to enjoy something that I've wanted for so long that has so high stakes when it begins, not just right towards the end when I'm mm-hmm. like, I think I made it. Mm-hmm. The life that I'm building for myself seemed to be more and more high pressure situations. And I just realized like life is too short to not have fun. Like what's the point of manifesting all this stuff or praying for it mm-hmm. if when it comes, I'm stressed out. Yeah, I don't want to be stressed out. The thing that I've been working on and with my husband too is how can I perform at the highest level if I have to wait for a very long time for one moment in time? How can I perform at the highest level after waiting for so long and to stay relaxed mm-hmm. when those few minutes mm-hmm. come? Mm-hmm. Again, the high pressure situations, but trying to stay relaxed.
22: You've said, because I've counted 5 times, you're not afraid to fail. I think that is so important for everybody that's watching, that's listening. Why is that a big component, not just for you, but something everybody should embrace?
23: I talk about it in my book a lot. It's called Why Be a 9 When You Can Be a 10. And it's a fun book. It doesn't take itself too seriously. And on the outside, it could feel like, oh, reach for perfection. But that's mm-hmm. not what it's about. Mm-hmm. It's about embracing all of your flaws mm-hmm. and showing up in this world exactly as you are. Because there is nothing better than somebody who is okay with exactly who they are. Mm. That puts everybody at ease.
22: Yeah.
23: Even if you're just a mess, if you own your mess, yep. but like it just, there's something magical about those unicorns who just are self-actualized and show up mm-hmm. unapologetically themselves. Mm-hmm. And I think part of that is embracing the parts of you that might not be pretty. The parts of you that might not be polished or completely put together. You know, sometimes I'm pretty awkward and I used to really be embarrassed about that. And now I just kind of embrace it and I don't care. Like,
22: right.
23: That's just who I am. And when it comes to how that translates in my career, mm-hmm. I put myself out there a lot. And sometimes I even will save the rejections mm-hmm. that I get. Cause mm-hmm. I'm like, I can't believe I tried that. Like, who has the audacity to do it? Like, I will even shock myself because I realize all it takes is one yes.
22: Mm-hmm.
23: All it takes is one major opportunity to come your way. And it's like, bam, everything's different. Just like I dated a bajillion people on the road. I had a boyfriend in every major city in America. Okay. None of them were the ones. All it takes is to find that one person who is like, oh, you're weird. Mm. I'm weird too.
22: Mm.
23: Let's do this together forever.
22: Yeah.
23: You just got to get it right once.
22: Yeah.
23: But you have to be okay with hearing the no, seeing the no, getting the no's. And when the stakes are high, those no's hurt extra. When you're like, whoo, that one would have changed my life. But when you keep putting yourself in those positions, and you're in the arena. You're in the arena of greatness.
22: Mm.
23: You're in the neighborhood.
22: Mm.
23: Getting big no's, it hurts. But you in the right neighborhood.
22: Yeah.
23: And it's just a matter of time.
22: Yeah.
23: Keep showing up.
22: I love it. And show all the way up too. Like, that's my thing. If you're going to show all the way up. Like, anything you do half-hearted is never going to make it. Like, that's why people that have side hustles, and everybody knows I say this all the time, at some point, either make your side hustle the main thing or quit side hustling.
23: Ooh.
22: Because you can't live in two worlds. That's right.
23: Why am I convicted?
22: Oh, did I touch something? Did I hit a nerve? I'm sorry.
23: I needed to hear that.
22: You can't side hustle forever.
23: You cannot.
22: You can't. And you're limiting what should be your main thing by trying to side hustle.
23: Because if it's your side hustle and it brings you joy, there's a reason why that passion is in you.
22: Then put that whole, as one of my uncles would say, put your whole ass in it then. Yes.
23: What is your favorite thing that you love?
22: This. Getting, you can't replace human bonding, right? Like my thing is, I just love hearing people's stories. I love being able to let others listen to people's stories because everybody's going through something. And you never know the word that Celicia just said or is about to say is a moment that somebody needed. And there's always, like every episode I do, I get a response from different people that's like, I needed that. Mm. Thank you. And that's my thing. Mm-hmm. Like, so my thing with Mick Unplug is your because. That thing that's deeper than your why. To me, your why is superficial, right?
23: Ooh.
22: Like I could, your why is about to be your child. Should be your why, but why? What's the because? And so if I said, Celicia, what's your because right now? Like, what's that thing that's like, this is my purpose. This is my motivation. This is my accountability when I don't need it. What's your because?
23: Wow. Are you asking me for real?
22: For real, for real.
23: You know, my priorities have changed quite a bit. And I recently went to a Tony Robbins conference and it was wild.
22: Okay.
23: Did it change my life? Yes.
22: Okay.
23: And one of the exercises that we did in the arena, there were thousands of us. What, like, he turned off the lights, the kids had to leave, and
22: oh.
23: Yeah.
22: This is water, but
23: right. Okay. And there was an exercise of basically seeing your life as it would be if you let all your disempowering beliefs take the front seat, continue to take the front seat.
22: Mm-hmm.
23: And we went deeper and deeper down that road, and seeing what that could look like was very painful.
22: Mm.
23: Letting your doubts, letting my doubts, and the like, the most disempowering things I could think that I realized weren't even true.
22: Yeah.
23: What does your life look like if that is in the driver's seat? And so with my new priorities now being my family, it's always been career.
22: Mm-hmm.
23: Career, career, career. Let's climb this ladder. And I think I will always be a career girl. But now I'm married and I love my husband.
22: Yeah.
23: I love him.
22: Yeah.
23: I love him. Like, I didn't think I could love a person like I love my husband, Andrew.
22: Let's go, Andrew.
23: He's so special in so many different ways. And I've started to maneuver differently. And now we're going to have a baby.
22: Yeah.
23: Everything just feels different. And I, there's a life that I've always wanted to live, and I've gotten to live it up to an extent in my own life. But thinking about having my child grow up with that just being baseline, it's kind of freaking cool.
22: Right?
23: Can I do that?
22: You sure can.
23: Can I like create a life that I've always wanted, and it's just like normal to the, like, that would be my dream and a challenge for me. Like, can I do that?
22: Yeah.
23: I'm not sure if that answers the because.
22: It does. It does. And here's what's crazy cool. And I don't think most parents have thought of this. I'm glad you did. You can give your children the life that you wanted. And I think a lot of times we settle and we do it the opposite way. Well, you know, I couldn't do this as a kid and neither can you, or I didn't have TV. So you're not, you know, like we get in those because I didn't. I'm going to make it tough. I'm going to raise you tough so that you appreciate. Well, you can also appreciate and have, I'm not going to say luxury, but you can have comfort and appreciate it all at the same time.
23: Let's go.
22: Right?
23: Yeah.
22: Right? It's okay.
23: I want them to be kind.
22: What?
23: I know. Like, I feel like there's like a stereotype, like if you grow up with something, you're going to be like this. I don't know what my kids will grow up as. I'm like, I'm not rolling in the dough, but one day I want to be. And when that happens, I want my kids to be humble and kind and generous.
22: That is it.
23: I hope I'm a good mom.
22: You're going to be a great mom. Stop.
23: I've never done it before.
22: Most people haven't. most of us start that way, you know? Gotta start with one. Gotta start with one. So, Celicia, you talked about the book. What encouraged you to write the book?
23: Ooh.
22: And give us the title again.
23: Why be a 9 when you can be a 10? Mm. You know, I've always written. I have journals and journals and journals mm-hmm. of writing. And I wrote a book in the pandemic that will never see the light of day. It's completely, completely inappropriate. And I couldn't use it. I couldn't use it for public use. Mm-hmm. But I wanted to write something that I could use. And mm-hmm. that book that I'd written in the pandemic, it had a lot of good story. There was a love story in it. It was unrequited, didn't work out. And it was just, everything about it was wrong. Mm-hmm. But it tied into all these awesome stories, some of which I've told you about. Mm-hmm. And I'm like, well, where can I use these? And also, how can I get my message of embrace failure, embrace your flaws, mm-hmm. enjoy life by being you
22: yeah.
23: instead of what you think people want you to be?
22: Yeah.
23: How can I put that all together? And it just brought me a lot of joy. It actually kind of wrote itself. Mm-hmm. And so it gave me an outlet to put some of my favorite stories, like running a marathon without training on a 2-show day. Like that to me was a little bit, I did that. That was wild. I get to write it down. I get to tell, I don't actually think that's in the book. Regardless, I get to tell these stories and wrap it up with like what I think. I don't know. I just want it to encourage.
22: Yeah.
23: That is my goal.
22: Okay.
23: Is for when people come in contact with me, they feel encouraged mm-hmm. and they feel inspired. And if they're like, that basic girl can do it, that means I can do it. Listen, anything is possible. And it's so easy to look at people who are where you want to be mm-hmm. or somewhere where you think like that's not a thing. And just to feel like, well, that's only possible for those kind of people.
22: Yeah.
23: And that's how I've always looked at the people who I look up to. Mm-hmm. And I've been fortunate enough to start meeting the people who I've looked up to.
22: Okay.
23: Slowly but surely.
22: Yeah.
23: And I realize they're all just people. Like that is wild mm-hmm. to me. Mm-hmm. And why is that? Why does that feel so mysterious?
22: Right. Right.
23: Like, take that filter off and stop gatekeeping.
22: Let's go. That's what I'm talking about. That's the truth. So that's the truth.
23: Figured something out.
22: Yeah.
23: How does that benefit you to not share
22: right.
23: what you learn?
22: Right.
23: Yeah. With your peers, with your sisters. Like, mm-hmm. like let's communicate. I shared something on my blog a few months ago mm-hmm. about I think I had a miscarriage. Mm. And I feel like you're not supposed to tell people that.
22: Okay.
23: But I was like, what? If I don't tell anybody, that's like the most isolating thing in the world.
22: Yep.
23: That don't make no sense.
22: Yep.
23: Who made these rules, Mick?
22: It wasn't me.
23: Who made these rules?
22: Right.
23: You're supposed right. to just go through stuff by yourself and not tell anybody? No. That feels completely alienating mm-hmm. and isolating, like you're all mm-hmm. alone. Mm-hmm. And I wrote a blog about it. And do you know how many of my friends came out of the woodwork to tell me about their stories?
22: It wasn't just you.
23: No! My friends who I've known. Mm-hmm. And a few of them, it had happened that week for them.
22: Wow.
23: I'm like, hold up. All y'all was just going to hold on to all of this in pain, suffering by yourself? Mm-hmm. That is crazy to me.
22: Yeah.
23: We are literally all in this together.
22: Yeah. Good stuff, Salisha. Words of wisdom. I didn't know you were a philosopher as well.
23: Shut up.
22: You do it all. You do it all. The philosophy from Salisha Thomas.
23: Oh, my God.
22: So, Salisha, you've been amazing with your time. I know how busy you are. I do want you and Andrew both to know, very proud of both of you.
23: Thank you.
22: Very proud of both of you. Uncle Mick is here for you guys.
23: Uncle I promise. Mick.
22: Yes. Uncle Mick is there.
23: Thank you.
22: Absolutely. So, Salisha, where can people find and follow you? Not that they don't know where to find you, but where do you want them to follow you?
23: Thank you for asking. They can follow me on at The Salisha Show on Instagram. That's the name of my podcast, my YouTube. Well, I guess my new YouTube's not called that, but it's my show is called The Salisha Show. My Instagram is called The Salisha Show. And my website is thesalishashow.com. It's like by Felicia, but with an S. But it's spelled S to the A to the L to the E. Just kidding.
22: Oh, keep going. You don't know how to spell your name?
23: No.
22: You don't know how to spell your name?
23: It's S-A-L-I-S-H-A.
22: Okay. Ladies and gentlemen, this has been my good friend, Miss Salisha Thomas. Salisha, so honored to have you.
23: Thank you.
22: This has meant the world to me.
23: Thank you.
22: You got it.
23: And thank you for encouraging me.
22: All the viewers and listeners, remember, your because is your superpower. Go unleash it.
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4: Ladies and gentlemen, welcome to another exciting episode of Mick Unplugged. And today's guest is an exceptional motivational speaker and advocate who has dedicated his life to empowering youth and communities. Overcoming significant challenges in his own life, he has become a voice of hope and inspiration for many. Please join me in welcoming my good friend, Mr. Roy Juarez Jr. Man, Roy, so one, again, honored to have you here. Man, your story is more than inspirational. Your story is so powerful. On the show, we talk about your because, that thing that really pushes you.
5: I really think my because is my siblings. That's it. Like they're the reasons why I fight as hard as I do. But when I started to fight for them and I started working with kids across the nation, I started to see all the other kids that reminded me of my siblings, my little brother and my little sister, especially.
4: Like, let's go back to how this started and what growing up was like for you and talking to the audience about that journey, not to talk to yourself, but to tell that story.
5: Yeah. I was invited to be a keynote speaker at a conference that I had snuck into when I was a homeless teenager. And I snuck into that conference to steal a meal. And I remember when I was the keynote, they invited me on stage. I'm standing at the podium, and I remember glancing back to the very back of the room where I had sat as a homeless kid. And I said, man, if I could have just run to him, meaning my younger self, and tell him, don't give up, life will get better, but you have to be here to see it. You're not going to believe that you're eventually going to be close to your mom again, that you're going to have nieces and nephews that you absolutely love, that you're going to see the things that you have seen. And I share that with kids because I also want them to know that what they're going through at that moment, there is a future. They have a future that belongs to them, not to their situation, that belongs to them, not to their family environment, not to their socioeconomic environment. It belongs to them, but they have to put in the work to get there. But they don't have to do it alone because there are people who believe in them and people want to help them get there. I became homeless officially at the age of 14. And I say officially because it all started when I was about 12. My parents were going through a very violent divorce, but 1 week, my mom would take him back. The next week, he would have to be gone. And so it got to the point that I started to defend my mother physically whenever I was always with her, always protecting her, always trying to be there to support her. So when my dad came home, I remember one time he said to her, you need to make a choice. Do you want your son or do you want me? Right. And I mean, that hurt, right? Because I'm Roy Juarez Jr. I carry his name. And I said, you know what, mom? I said, you don't have to make a choice. I'll leave. And I remember that in that one instant, calling this woman from the church, and I said, well, please come get me, please come get me, please come get me. It was Easter. And she's like, okay, I'll come get you. And I spend Easter with them. But what breaks my heart is when I think about my mom, I'm sure he left too. So she literally spent Easter alone. I left, he left. And so it was a constant going back and forth. And so one day my mom finally just said, you know what, enough's enough. I want you out, get out, get out. My dad was like, if I can't have you, no one's going to have you. So we had to go into hiding. And we started moving from home to home to home. And every time he would find us, we would have to take the sheets off our bed, put them on the floor, put our clothes in the middle, and we were gone every single time he found us. And around 14 years old is when I finally became homeless on my own. My mom had met a man and who was helping her. And he said, I'll help you come live with me. But the only catch was that he didn't want kids. And for the longest time, Mick, I thought that she just left us because she didn't want us. Fast forward many years later, after I'm an activist crossing the country, working all over the nation, I invite my mom to come with me to upstate New York. And she's with me, and we're in the juvenile hall in upstate New York. And where I speak, I tell our story. And afterwards, we're all talking, me, the students, the probation officers. And one woman is talking to my mom behind me, and she's, I can hear her talking. And I'm talking to a young girl, but I want to hear what's happening to my mom, make sure she's safe. And the lady said, how could you leave them? And she said something that kind of shifted everything. My perspective. She told that lady, you don't get it. You don't get it. He wanted me dead. If he would have found us, he might have killed all of us. If he would just find me, he's only going to kill me. So in her brokenness, her thought was getting rid of us was technically saving us.
4: Saving you. Yeah.
5: And that has changed everything. You know, parents are human. They make mistakes.

0: mistakes. They're growing up just as they have the same pains and fears and anxiety that even I have to this day. I personally don't have children. I can't even imagine what my mom was going through, knowing that her high school sweetheart wanted her dead, and now she's having to care for five kids and can't do it. And then he gets her fired from her job. She now can't do it financially.
1: Let's talk about that emotion. So the emotion before you knew the real reason, right? The real because. Your mother's because was saving your life, right?
0: Absolutely.
1: But 14-year-old Roy didn't know that.
0: 14-year-old Roy was lost.
1: Right.
0: He thought he was the common denominator because his grandparents didn't take him. They took his little sister, but they didn't take him. His aunts and uncles wouldn't take him. All the families that he lived in, he can only stay for a short while, whether it be a month in some lucky cases, whether it be a night in others. So I got to the point that I was like, you know what? The only common denominator is me. I must be bad. Something must be wrong with me because nobody wants me. And the sad thing is that this happens in a lot of our youth across the nation. And I have seen it firsthand. And I've learned that kids never stop loving their parents. It was never my parents' fault as a kid. It was me. Kids only stop loving themselves. And that's what's really sad. Because then they grow up with this idea that I'm not good enough. I don't deserve. Why should I even try hard? That future, that college isn't for kids like me.
1: And what was that like as a kid trying to create bonds of friendship with other kids? Or was it like you didn't want to attach to people because you never knew what stability was? Like what
0: was
1: that
0: like? I think it was the opposite. I was so hungry for someone to love me that I attached to everyone. And I became what everyone wanted me or needed me to be at that moment. So if I went to a new home, I now say that I like looked in an imaginary bag and asked, well, who do they want me to be? Because if I could become whoever or whatever in some cases, which is not good, what they want me to be, then that meant that I had a place to sleep one more night. I had food to eat one more day. If my baby brother, or my baby sister wanted to see me and this family would let them, I at least got to see my brother and sister for like one more night. And so I lost myself in this homelessness, in this process, in this bag full of different Roys to survive.
1: That is so deep and so uncommon, but common at the same time. And what I mean by that is uncommon because we don't get to hear these stories. And a lot of times when you're speaking to youth, they're not going to tell you everything that's really going on. But the common part is, this is what's going on today still, absolutely, right? And as leaders, as adults, as leader of people and leaders of communities, it's our job to have those conversations. Absolutely. To let people know that there are safe outlets. And so I applaud you for creating those safe outlets, brother.
0: Thank you. And I think that you touch on a really good point. Kids want to share, but they're scared to share. And the reason I say that is I loved my mom and I didn't want my mom to get in trouble. And I knew that if I would have spoken up, she probably would go to court and my brain was like, she's going to go to jail. And so my loyalty was still to my mother. I wasn't going to say anything.
1: Yeah.
0: It's not until you find a trusted adult that youth like myself will let you in to even help.
1: That's great, dude. So let's go to the hotel that you were sneaking into to get meals. So let's talk about that journey and the humbling of that, right? Like,
0: absolutely.
1: Continental breakfast. All right. I can go in here today. If I come in tomorrow, they may not know that I'm here or that I'm actually staying here. So walk us through that survival, dude.
0: Absolutely. Yeah. And thank you for those words, actually, survival. I think that when you grow up with a tough life, you learn lessons that can never be taught in a book. But if you can take your education and define those lessons, then there's no stopping you. Because education will not only change your life, but it will change the entire fabric of your family. And that's why education is so powerful. And at this point, I was very street smart. And so I saw this huge hotel in downtown Dallas, Texas. It's the Omni Hotel. And I thought, man, they got to have food in there, right? It's a beautiful, big, big hotel. So I walk in and I'm looking around. And sure enough, I saw this line of women about to go into this room. And I figured they're going to probably have some type of meeting. There's got to be food in there. So I hid my bag because I learned as a homeless kid, if I was invisible, I got to stay longer. I couldn't make any waves. If I was living in a home, I'm going to wash my dish. I'm going to clean your dishes. I'm going to cut your yard. Because the happier you are with me there, the longer you'll let me stay. Kids become invisible, but no child, no kid should ever have to be invisible. right? They have a voice and their voice matters, and they have to learn how to use that voice. And it's up to us as the adults to help them learn how to use it effectively. And so I go in, I hide my bag, and sure enough, they open up these doors and all these women start to walk in, and I walk right in there with them. And I go sit in the very far back corner so that no one would notice me. And as I sit there, some lady comes and she serves me, and I thank her and I start to eat. Well, this woman comes out on stage, and I don't really care what she has to say. Like, I'm gonna eat my meal and I'm gonna leave. But when she's talking, her words, like, I'm really listening to what she's saying, and she's talking about the way she grew up on the last street in Laredo, Texas, to the border, and she grew up as an immigrant. Her parents were immigrants, and how she was told that girls like her don't make it. But this woman grew to be the highest ranking Latina woman in the combat support field of the United States Army. She broke all kinds of records because her father taught her to ask, why not you? Mm-hmm. He said, why not you? You go ask the counselor who said you can't make it. Go ask her, why can't you make it? And as I sat there, I had my plate in front of me. And even though I was hungry, I wasn't even eating because I had a bigger hunger. And in my mind, I was like, well, why not me? Because I used to dream. Like, why can't I have my dreams? And so after that woman spoke, I walked up to her, to her table. I grabbed her card, went back out, grabbed my bag, made my way back to San Antonio, because this was in Dallas. And I went back to San Antonio, where I'm from, and went straight to my best friend's aunt's house, a woman who had my baby brother. And I said, I need my baby brother back, because I thought I had a plan.
1: So I'm intrigued by the story because I know it. So what happens next? You thought you had a plan. So what happens next, man?
0: So my plan was, I would, by the time I made it back to Miss Carmen's house to get baby Ray, the idea of me being able to have my future was gone. It was a little bit of hope from what I heard, and then it was gone. But I thought, he will have his. My baby brother will have his entire future. I'm going to give up my entire life. I will work 1, 2, 3 jobs. I'm going to put him on a bus. He's going to go to school, and all his dreams will come true. And so I'm a teenager, so we have nowhere to live. But my plan was, if I take him to this church I knew about when I was a kid that I attended with my mom, then maybe they'll help us and maybe they'll let us live in there. So we literally went, took the bus as far as it could. We walked the rest of the way. We sat on the front porch of that church and just waited for someone to show up, because I knew it was Wednesday, if they were going to have service. And sure enough, the lead pastor shows up, and she gets out and she recognizes me. She goes, Roy? I was like, hi, Pastor Doris. I said, can I talk to you? And she goes like, yeah, let me open the church. So we go inside the church, and I plead my case. We have nowhere to live. I just need a place to live with my baby brother. I promise you, I will take care of everything. I will do the yard. I will clean it. It'll be ready for all your services. I just need a place to live. And she says, Roy, you can't live here. You can't live in this church. And for a second, I thought I had made the biggest mistake, because baby Ray had a roof over his head. And now he would be living with me on the street.
1: And then what happened to you and baby Ray?
0: Well, she said, you will live with us under one condition. And I was scared, because everyone had a condition. Sometimes they were good, sometimes it wasn't good. And so with all this anger, I was like, what do you want? And she says, Roy, calm down. Calm down. She says, all we want is that you go back to school. You can live in our home, but you will go back to school. And that's how I went back to high school. And then from high school, I graduated and took off to college.
1: Yes,
0: they
1: sir.
0: They had me for 4 years. The only reason why I moved out of their house was because I decided to leave. Yeah. So they are my parents. They didn't legally adopt me, but they're my parents. So I have more than one set of parents.
1: Yeah.
0: And that's okay. Yeah. Because family's just not the love in your veins. Family is the love that's in your heart. That's family. We can choose family as well.
1: Yeah. So amazing, man. So amazing. And I know that the story of the speaker also comes full circle.
0: Right.
1: Because you met her later in life, right? Right.
0: Absolutely.
1: Yeah.
0: So tell us that. I'm in community college. I'm struggling. I'm not doing very well. I didn't have a good high school foundation. Right. Yeah. If I'm going to be honest, one counselor said, I know what she was trying to help me, but she said, Roy, did you take algebra? I was like, nah, miss, like I've never had it. She said, Roy, did you take algebra? And I was like, no, miss, I didn't. And she was okay, good. And so I get to college. I don't know anything. Yeah. I don't, So I ended up taking college algebra 5 times before I passed it, right? So I'm having to relearn everything. So I'm in community college and I'm working for the activities department on campus as a work study. And so the dean knows who I am. So she comes and she finds me and she goes, Roy. She goes, Roy, are you coming to our event tonight? I was like, nah, miss, I'm not going to come. Right. And I'm walking away. And she's like, Roy, we have food. I'm like, ah, miss, I'm just joking. I'm going to be there. Right. Like, offer me food. I'm there. Right.
1: Right.
0: And so I come. She goes, good. She goes, Roy, I want you to introduce our guest speaker. I'm like, yeah, who is it? And she said, her name is retired Lieutenant Colonel Consuelo Castillo Kickbush, which was the same woman who had 7 years earlier speaking in that hotel. Nobody knew my story because I was taught to be silent. You know, a lot of times we teach our kids to be silent without even realizing that's what we're doing. And it looks like, what are your grandparents going to think? What's the family going to think? That's a way to silence our kids. Or what happens at home stays at home. That is a lesson that teaches our kids to be silent and not communicate. And so I was taught, you know, don't talk about what happens. So nobody knew in my campus. And so that day I broke tradition. And as I stood there, Ms. Kickbush to my left, my dean was in there with my colleagues, my professors, my other students. And I looked at her and I said, Miss, you don't know me, miss, but I know you. And then I told the story. Yeah. And so she was crying. I was crying. 2 weeks later, I got invited to speak at her book signing. And then 2 weeks after, I got hired in her company.
1: Amazing.
0: It was supposed to be a 2-month internship and it lasted for 2 years.
1: And that's amazing.
0: My life continued to change.
1: Yeah.
0: Because she mentored me. I started traveling with her and she was just peeling layers like an onion to try to get to some of the core issues because I had a lot of street inside of me.
1: But you used that, man.
0: Absolutely.
1: It fueled you.
0: Absolutely.
1: It fueled you. And now we have impact truth, right?
0: And if we don't invest in our kids, what I had is going to come out regardless.
1: Right.
0: The difference is it going to come out in something that's going to be productive, that's going to add to our communities? Is it going to add to our nation? Or is it going to be something that's become destructive?
1: Yeah.
0: And so we want to help our kids see their value, understand, process, and heal from what they've gone through so they can be contributing members of society.
1: So impact truth. Right?
0: So,
1: you're empowering youth now.
0: Yes.
1: And so talk to us about starting that.
0: Well,
1: and then obviously what it is and what you're doing.
0: Absolutely. Thank you. My intention was I am going to get my degree. I'm going to go work in corporate America. I'm going to make a lot of money and I'm never going to be homeless again, ever. Mm. I never wanted to have this life again. But I started taking a lot of psychology classes. And my psychology classes were mainly for me, not to learn it, but trying to figure out what the heck happened to me, what the heck happened to my family. And it really taught me to separate the illness from the person. I love the person. I can help her with the illness. And that was my mom for me. And so I remember one day driving through the middle of the night before classes. It was like 3 o'clock in the morning. And I'm driving back to San Antonio from Abilene, Texas. Mm-hmm. And I want to get to her house before she leaves for work. And I leave her a rose on her car with a note. I turn around and I'm driving back to campus when my phone rings and I look at it and it's my mom. And I answer it and she can barely speak because she's crying. She goes, how can you love me? She said, after everything I have done to you, how do you love me? You're my mom. You will always be my mom. See, life gets better if we choose to be the change.
1: Yeah.
0: So when I'm graduating college, this is my thought process now of I want to be better and not bitter. You know, I want to show my siblings that there's a better way, that we can undo some of the lessons we learned in our childhood and not pass them on to the next generation. So as I start to cross the stage, I start thinking, why me? Why do I get to make it? Why do I get to cross the stage when there's a 1.6 million kids just like me at that time? Now there's 2.1 million kids like me. We went in the wrong direction. I can't even tell you how, and that is horrible. But at that time, I was like, why do I get this opportunity? So I said, you know what? Before I use my business degree and go work in corporate America, I need to give back. And I'll do it for 6 months, and I'm going to live out of my car, and I'm going to drive from LA to Jacksonville, Florida, and I'm going to speak for free at any shelter organization, any place that would open up their doors. I'm going to find the kids. I'm going to tell them, don't give up. Life gets better, but you have to be here to see it. And I dubbed it the Homeless by Choice Tour because I was homeless again, but this time it was my choice, not my situation, not my parents. It was my choice. And 3 months into it, I saw America through a lens that not very many people get to see. I saw how broken we are. And I said, I have to do more. So I decided that instead of crossing the country for 6 months, I would live out of my car and I would circle the entire nation. And I was going to give myself a goal to reach at least 100,000 kids. I ended up living in my car, out of my car for 2.5 years. No grants, no funders, a tour that ran me over $200,000, a money that I had to raise along the way. But I was able to reach over 108,000 kids. And then my phone has never stopped ringing.
1: Look at that. Perseverance, the power to keep going, but more importantly, the power to make an impact. Another pillar, another core value that I know that you believe in as well as me is the power of mentorship. And I believe for me, like that's my purpose now, right? It's to mentor because I've had amazing mentors. Talk to us about what mentorship means to you.
0: So two things pop in my head. One, mentors, if you're going to be a mentor, whoever's listening, it's about them, not about you. You're there to help guide them and direct them. You're going to struggle with your mentee, especially if you find a kid like me. I'm going to push and push and push. Why? Because every person I have trusted has failed me. Every person. So I need to make sure that you're real. I need to make sure that, you're, when you tell me you love me, you're not just saying it because you say it to all the kids you work with. You're not telling me that you're going to be there for me. I need to make sure you're really going to be there for me. And the moment that I believe you, I never want to let you go. When I got myself fired, so I'm going to state it that way. When I got myself fired from my mentor's company, I was so devastated that I did everything I needed to get to try to get back to, into her company. So she raised the bar even higher. And I met it because as the broken kid, I thought, will anyone ever love me again? Because I honestly felt that she did love me.
1: Yeah.
0: And so it caused me to work harder. Now, as a mentee, I think that it's our responsibility to honor our mentors' time, their energy, their wisdom, and the and what it took them to learn it as well.
1: Yeah.
0: And so it's a growing process. And not everyone you meet is meant to be your mentor. You have to connect and click with that person. So
1: that's right.
0: Yeah, mentorship will shave years off of hard work that you would have to do in your life to get you to the next level. But then you cannot forget once you get there to turn around and help the next generation up.
1: The insights that I get from mentors, I make sure that I'm always passing through.
0: Absolutely.
1: Because I never want my legacy to end with me, right? Like it would be very selfish of me to take the wisdom that I get from the Damon John, a Robert Irvine, a Roy Juarez Jr. It would be very selfish for me to take the wisdom that you give me and let it sit right here. Like it's all about the power of being able to take what Roy gives me and now help 5, 6, 7 thousand other kids or youths that went through what Roy and I went through, right? But now we can show them there is a path.
0: Absolutely. Right? Well, my thought is what would have happened to me if my parents had mentors, if my dad had a mentor and to show him how to deal with what he went through as a kid, to process it, to how to healthily release things. What would my mom have gone through? What would that situation have been like? You know, they're both great people. They were just broken.
1: Amazing, man. So we're about to go rapid fire. I wrote a few rapid fire questions out for you. So we're going rapid fire.
0: Oh, here we go.
1: Roy, the best stage moment you've had as a speaker?
0: Being at the few conference and speaking on the stage that I snuck into and heard. And by chance, or higher power, whatever you believe, mine is a higher power. My mentor, by chance, was speaking at a conference in the same city the day before. So this time she sat in the audience as I spoke.
1: I love it. What's the best way for someone to give back to youths today?
0: Find kids who need someone in their life. There are a lot of kids who may have houses, but we don't have homes. So how many homeless kids do we have in our cities?
1: For the parent that's listening right now, that's like, I'm Roy's mother. How do they have that conversation with their kid? What's some advice you'd give to that parent?
0: Kids don't care if you're perfect. They just want you there. And they want you to love them, let them know you love them. And at the same time, get plugged into a school where they may be having a parent program or something so that you can learn from other parents. My dad is back in my life, my biological dad. It took 20 years to get him back in my life. I think that we're all chasers in life. We're all chasing something, a nicer title, a bigger house, you know, partner, whatever we're chasing. Yeah. My chase had always been to bring my family back together. Not my parents married, separate, they're better. But I wanted to be able to be in a room with my family. And so when I wrote my book, Homeless by Choice, I put a dedication page to each person, including my biological father. And I said to my biological dad, actually, forgive me, I put to my dad, I hope we can build a healthy relationship before it's too late. I read the entire page, threw it on social media. His girlfriend saw it, showed him, he calls me. At the time you call my business line, it would go to my cell phone, right? Not anymore. And I answered it and it was him. And I said, you dad? And he goes, yeah, it's me. I said, what do you want? He goes, I heard you wrote a book. I said, I did. He goes, I heard you put me in it. I said, I did, but like I changed your name so you can't sue me, right? Just in case, because like we don't have a relationship. He goes, that's not why I'm calling. So why are you calling? He goes, if you're serious about what you said, he goes, I'm ready. He goes, I'm so sorry. I will take the blame for everything. And I said, Dad, I don't want you to take the blame, Dad. I just wanted you to acknowledge what happened. I said, if you're serious, come to my book launch. It's next week in San Antonio. He showed up. So for the first time in over 20-something years, I'm on stage and I invited my siblings up first and then my mom and my stepdad. And I said, if he's willing, will my biological dad join us? And he comes on stage. And for the first time, I have this picture of my entire family. It would not have been possible if it wasn't for my mentors, if it wasn't for education, if it wasn't for my faith, if it wasn't for forgiveness. You know, here's the final thought and something that I adopted and I own. If people can hate for no reason in this world, I can love for no reason. And I love the kids that I serve. I love my family. I love what I do. I don't have to even know these kids for us to love them. So as a community, we need to love more than hate. And I think that's desperately needed right now in this world.
1: You always give me something. And that right there was extremely powerful. So much. I'm going to restate that or re-say that. If you can hate for no reason, then you can love for no reason at all, too. That was it right there.
0: People hate for no reason. And it's stupid. We got to love for no reason. Let's switch it.
1: Where can people find the book first and foremost?
0: You can go two places, my name, RoyWattisJr.com, or ImpactTruth.com, which is the name of my company. 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
1: Love you like a brother. Appreciate you, the words of wisdom, the mentorship that you're always providing. Most importantly, leading by example, man. Like, I appreciate you for just being present.
0: Thank you. I do my best. I'm human, but I do my best.
1: And for all the viewers and listeners, remember, your because is your superpower. That's go right. Unleash it.
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27: There's no side that can justify to me killing innocent people.
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24: Uh-huh. Keeping it real with the world's civil rights leader, the Reverend Al Sharpton.

It's Monday, August the 10th. Do you know what time it is? It's Al Sharpton's time. And for these next 3 hours, it's time to put aside all pretenses, deception, denial, or fronting. The time has come to keep it real on Keeping It Real with Reverend Al Sharpton. A very good afternoon to you all across the country. Good morning to you all that are listening on Sirius XM, Channel 126, The Urban View, where talk empowers and becomes action. I'm coming to you live from our corporate headquarters of National Action Network in New York. It's Hot Button Monday. Mondays we not only let you, we encourage you to speak, call in, and speak out whatever's on your mind, whatever's in your heart. Things that you saw happen over the weekend, and you just said, this is something that needs to be addressed. This is something that's outrageous. Well, that's what Hot Button Monday is for. Whatever you come out the weekend hot about, call us at 1-877-532-5797. 1-877-532-5797. You can also go on our message board at www.nationalactionnetwork.net, nationalactionnetwork.net, and go to the live stream on the board. Like, the mayor is already on there, Rodney Jones, the mayor at Queensbridge Houses in Queens, New York, is on there saying, "Hi, it's Hot Button Monday." Hot Button Monday, and I see Tanya Stovall says, "Good afternoon, Reverend Sharpton and the chat group." I see you checked in. I see Disco Brian checked in, and he is saying, "It's Hot Button Monday. Happy Hot Button Monday, fam," he says, and of course, I'm looking forward to our dialogues with all of you today. And Prayer Carrington saying, "Good afternoon, Reverend Sharpton and live stream audience. Did you know about the young lady who was found hanging in Mississippi on last Monday?" Yes, I'm following up that story. I know about it. I've not talked to anyone. I also am planning to be in Madison, Wisconsin on Thursday for the funeral services of Mr. Ruiz, a homeless man, had a knife, and they just shot and killed this man. And family and I talked a couple of weeks ago. I agreed to come in, waited until I can fly again. I can fly again this week, and I intend to stand with that family. They do not have the right to execute people. They know how to talk people down in other communities, and people particularly with a mental health problem, and the value of his life is something that we must protect to protect the value of ours. And someone stopped me the other day and said, "Reverend Al, I see you out there every day, radio, TV, up at your rally. Don't you get tired?" I said, "I mean, sometimes you get a little wear down, but I can't afford to be tired. They're not tired of doing this to us. Trump ain't tired of changing laws. Over the weekend, he's still arguing that somebody slashed the reflecting pool when his own prosecutor, his own U.S. attorney in Washington, Jeanine Pirro, said
There was no evidence that this man slashed anything. It was evidence saying that the developers, the contractors, that strangely got a no-bid contract, they did whatever was done by them. Somebody need to also find out how they got a no-bid contract. I think I can guess, but somebody needs to know, So we're going to talk about all of this. Hamas and Israel cannot come to agreement. Hamas agreed that they would lay down the weapons, give back the hard weapons, if Israel was totally out of Gaza. And Netanyahu said, no, I'm not doing that. And I think that it's interesting, but expected. Now Netanyahu will not even go along with the agreement that the Trump administration has worked in terms of the question of what they're going to do in Iran. So it's a lot to talk about. I see you. Supreme. I think that's Supreme B60. Good afternoon, Rev. Checking in from the ATL, Atlanta. And Joanne Alvin Hubert says hello to you, Reverend Sharpton. It seems that the more we go forward, the more we are pushed backwards. However, Maya Angelou said, and still we rise. And so we shall rise. I pray that God will continue to give you strength and make people respond. Well, I appreciate that. And I think that's Joan Alvin. I think that it is absolutely the right exchange, even in history. And that is, every time there's a step forward, they push back. I hope people didn't think that Donald Trump was going to get put back in the White House. Did not mean it was not going to embolden those crowds to now take everything back from us. That's why they wanted him back then. I told y'all not to elect him in the first place and what would happen. That doesn't surprise me. What is troubling me is enough of us are not fighting back. I'm going to see who shows up at the march August 28th. I'm getting a lot of calls, but I want you there. We need to say a national statement that we're not going back down on this. And we need to then go home, particularly in the South, and set up our own watch brigades to be at the polls. We're not hopeless. We are not hopeless. We are not helpless. We just have been beat down with our self-esteem as a community. Has taken a whipping that we can't take it. Not only can we take it, we must take it. We will take it. And Kevin Powell saying, Reverend Sharpton, never give up the fight, because if you're doing, no telling how far this administration will go to stop us from preparing in this country. Kevin Powell says, Reverend Sharpton, never give up. And I thank you for that, but I'm not giving up. They have a song in church, Kevin, saying, I come too far from where I started from. When I was a little boy, growing up in Brooklyn, New York, my parents used to drive south every Christmas season, go see my grandmother on my maternal side in Eufaula, Alabama. And then drive over to Florida, Wabasso, Florida, see my paternal grandparents. And I was just a kid, 4, 5, 6, 7 years old. We go down every Christmas. Father left,
we had to move out of the nice house in Queens. He went and had an affair, child with my stepsister. Disgraced the family. People, you see him as boy preacher, was pointing and talking. But I went and kept preaching anyhow. Into my teens, joined civil rights movement, became a protege of Reverend William Jones and Jesse Jackson. Fought fight. They tried to turn me around on many of the cases, tried to prosecute me, found not guilty. So I can't be tired. I come too far from where I started from. The song says, nobody told me. Had a lot of mentors. James Brown spent a lot of time with me. Jesse Jackson spent a lot of time with me. Bishop Washington, Reverend William Jones spent a lot of time with me. And they told me a lot of things and taught me a lot of things, but none of them told me that the road would be easy. So I don't believe God brought me this far and brought you and all of us this far to leave us now. Let's take a break. I'm opening up the phones. It is Hot Mud Monday. Whatever's on your mind, whatever's in your heart, 1-877-532-5797. 1-877-532-5797. Shopton. Keeping it real.

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1: It's Sybil Wilkes with what we need to know. In Tennessee election news, State Representative Justin Pearson, a prominent member of the Tennessee 3, won the Democratic nomination in the newly redrawn 9th Congressional District last night, defeating State Senator London Lamar. Pearson now advances to face Republican Brent Taylor, who holds the endorsement of President Trump. On Capitol Hill, Todd Blanche's nomination to serve as Attorney General looks to have a clear path towards confirmation, although Alaska Senator Lisa Murkowski announced that she will vote against Blanche's confirmation, joining Maine Senator Susan Collins in opposing the nominee. Republican Senator Bill Cassidy took to the Senate floor Friday morning, announcing he will support Blanche to serve as U.S. Attorney General on a permanent basis, ending weeks of uncertainty over whether the president's nominee could survive an erosion of GOP support over the widely disputed deal that he brokered to resolve Mr. Trump's lawsuit against the IRS in May. This announcement from the lame duck Republican senator of Louisiana arrived just as senators are trying to clear their desk ahead of their five-week break. On the other side of presidential news, a federal appeals court issued a ruling blocking the construction of President Trump's $400 million White House ballroom, concluding that congressional approval is needed for that project. And finally, the United Cajun Navy released a comprehensive 22-page investigative dossier detailing the search for 18-year-old Nolan Wells on Mississippi's Horn Island. The report includes photos, GPS coordinates, and social media posts. It's shared with prosecutors and the Wells family as state authorities continue investigating Nolan Wells' undetermined cause of death. To subscribe to my free daily newsletter, please visit SybilWilkes.com. For all the news 24/7, go to News1.com. I'm Sybil Wilkes. Be informed. Be empowered.
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6: 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Tragedy thrives on that one bad decision, one unnecessary risk, one moment of believing that it couldn't possibly happen to me. There was a time in our past when our main concentration was on survival. Our elders were considered strict when they would not allow us to go to anyone's house before everyone in that house was checked out. They firmly believed that the company we keep in our youth will determine the outcome of our future. And they were bound and determined that every generation would do better than the one before. Oftentimes when a young person's future is interrupted by tragedy, it serves as a wake-up call to remind us to accept the reality that we are uniquely different from other cultures. Understanding that difference obligates us to make certain that our young survive so that they too can experience a future.
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0: Keeping it real. I am your host, Reverend Al Sharpton. It's Hot Button Monday. So much to talk about, so many things to discuss. So let's get right into it so I can get everybody in. I see Johnny Santia. Is that Santia? Anita. Jaw Arena. I'm trying to read your handle right, but it says the first celebrity I met in person was Oprah. She's bigger than life, meaning she's a great personality. Okay. And then I see someone had texted us from Hawaii and saying that they hello from Hawaii, John. John Arnita. Okay. Thank you for being with us. Let's go to the phone. Let me start off Hot Button Monday. Start off with making us blessed for the week, talking to my dear friend, the beloved Miss Eunice in Chicago, Illinois. Miss Eunice?
1: Good afternoon, Rev. How are you?
0: I'm doing good. How are you?
1: Well, I'm hanging in here in spite of. Yes, they said the road would not be easy, but they also said if we make one step, God will make two.
0: Yes, he did.
1: Yes,
0: they said it, and it's true.
1: Yes, right. And you know, Rev, I want to say prayers go out to the former President Biden and his family. And it was reported that the cancer had spread to his bones and brains. And I say, God bless him.
0: Yeah, I announced it last night on Politics Nation. And I talked to Biden a week and a half ago. Biden called me and he said that he had the diagnosis, and I tried to encourage him and told him, keep fighting. I think he did a lot of good as president. I didn't always agree with him in the beginning with the crime bill when he was in the Senate, but he did a lot of good as president, and I was glad to spend that time with him on the phone.
1: Yeah, we'll say that. And one final thing, you know, it's shameful the way Tim Scott makes a fool out of himself, coming out speaking on behalf of his master, Trump. And he see that, he know that the man is lying. And we all see and hear it. He's a real buffoon. And you remember when he ran from around the podium and said, I love you, Mr. President.
0: Yeah,
1: this man
0: yeah.
1: he has no moral principle. And did he get a high post in the cabinet? No. It's shameful the way some people can be abused and seem like they enjoy it.
0: Yeah, it is a very graphic example of let's call it political masochism, where they like getting beat, because it's insane. I saw that with Tim Scott. I had to turn the channel. I just cannot. He and Byron Donalds, I cannot figure out why. They have become such a poster child for that kind of nonsense. Have you no pride?
1: And if you can't say nothing that makes sense, don't say nothing at all. But I guess they don't have sense enough to be quiet. Thank you for taking my call.
0: Thank you for kicking off the week, Sal, as always, Miss Eunice.
1: Sure,
0: on the
1: thank
0: phone.
1: You.
0: Thank you. Let's go. I see on the on our message board, Willie Franklin says, good afternoon, Reverend Al Sharpton and Nan from the 513 Cincinnati, Ohio. All right, let's go to Sharon in the Bronx, New York. Sharon, you're keeping it real with Al Sharpton. Is Sharon there? I don't hear. Yeah, I hear you now, yeah.
2: Okay. I hope all is well with you today.
0: I'm fine.
2: I'm the one that called about the situation at the Walmart with the only Hispanic people working there, but that's not what I'm calling for. I just wanted to let you know who I was, because I know you got your hands full with bigger problems right now. I was going to speak about the new hanging of a female in Mississippi, but I think somebody already mentioned
0: yeah,
2: that.
0: Yeah, we're looking into that.
2: Yeah. I want to say that I went to a big gathering yesterday. It goes down a few times every summer, and I saw one of your members there. She's well-known in the house music population. And there was I think maybe 10,000 people there yesterday at Fort Greene Park. This might have been the last one, yeah. And all I could think about was all of those people, have they been registered, and do they know about the march? So I'm along with you in age, and so I paid for being out there yesterday with leg cramps this morning, okay? And it's not easy for me to be up and about on my feet and everything, but I know they do have some other scheduled events that may be going on right in Harlem at the... River

0: the snack wrap plus Caesar sauce equals extra crispy chicken Caesar-y greatness. 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
1: Ba-da-ba-ba-ba. A suspect's trial, ABC News is reporting. Yeah, I'm, you know, I got a call from Tupac's mother many years ago. And, all right, Joseph Nemele says, hi, Reverend Al Sharpton. I'm watching from Monrovia, Liberia. All right, Joseph, glad to have you with us from the motherland. I'm planning a trip to Ghana and Liberia later this year. Keep listening, keep watching. And Tupac's mother called me. She called the local elected official and said that, can you get me to Reverend Sharpton? This was maybe 20 years ago or more. And he said, what's the problem? She says, Tupac, her name was Afeni Shakur, says Tupac is in solitary confinement in Dannemora. They put him in jail for that alleged rape or harassment case. And she said, I know we can't get him out, but can Reverend Sharpton help him get out of solitary confinement? And I went up and met with the warden and got Tupac out of solitary. He and I visited him twice. Very brilliant young man, gifted. I mean, I was surprised at how bright he was. A true loss, and now some 30 years later, they're going to have this trial on a conspiracy. So I'm going to be watching. I'll put it that way. I'm going to be watching. Let's take a break. Be right back. Hot Button Monday, keeping it real. Sharpton, be right back.
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8: Carl Nelson back again, family. 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

0: Keeping it real. I am your host, Reverend Al Sharpton, and I'm back 1-877-532-5797. 1-877-532-5797. Let's go to Ira in Washington, D.C. on this Hot Button Monday. Is Ira there?
1: Hello, Reverend Sharpton. Thanks for taking my call this evening. It's been a long time. I had to get in because it kept bringing busy on my D.C. area, but I stuck in there anyway. I just got two things. It may be late, but I do go according to my paperwork that I write for you. It may be an old article, but I was going to bring it up anyway. I read an article about this person, Dr. Stacy Turner, the Mississippi coroner that did the Mississippi case. That she ruled no foul play, and for black people, she has a racial bias. And what it was, in relation to that, she refused to give the family or the coroners from the family, personal family, the throat, the lungs, and the stomach from the autopsy. She refused to release that to the family coroner. That's kind of suspect, too. And everybody had recently called, when I read the article, they recently called for her to revoke her license for whatever she did, because they know she's doing some illegal stuff. And that's just one thing. Then I got my last thing. You may have already had this. It's something about Charlotte Mecklenburg, North Carolina, how the 16-year-old young lady, African lady, Juliana Enzites, was found hung at a church, a United House of Prayer in North Carolina. They also ruled that a murder and a suicide. Come on now. Everybody know this ain't happening, fool. We don't do this kind of stuff. So I don't know what we're going to do to get people to acknowledge that they are doing things to us in this 2026 time, and what we need to do to get them to wake up and stop doing this stuff. I mean, it's just not common. Why do we got to have that we are a suicidal or we hung ourselves? It's a blatant lie, and it's due to the administration giving them that runway to get that avenue to say this lie and make it sound like the truth. That's all I got to say for today, Brother Sharpton.
0: That's plenty you said, and you're right. They are going out of their way to distort what is happening. Let's go to Ray in Cincinnati, Ohio, to buzz. Ray?
2: Who's say, Rev? Thanks for taking the call. Before I get started, Rev, do you have a does Michigan or Detroit get your show?
0: Yes.
2: Okay, and actually, I want to talk to before I talk to the voters of Michigan. I want to say this. You remember when Hillary? Because I saw Meet the Press yesterday, and Abdul Zayed, I think that's what his name. I don't want to screw it up, but I'll call him Abdul. Remember when Hillary Clinton said that talked about Trump? Trump can be baited with a tweet. Remember that?
0: Yeah. Yeah.
2: Okay. And so I think it was a week or two ago when Abdul, the Senate candidate in Michigan, I guess someone his opponent kind of like said his whole name, you know, in a derogatory way, and the guy said, "You need to keep my damn name out of your mouth."
0: Yeah, he did, Tallarico. Yeah.
2: Yeah, no, it wasn't Tallarico. It was Abdul.
0: I'm sorry. You're right. Abdul said it. He said he couldn't say my name right. Yeah, that's right. You're right.
2: So when you say keep your damn name, keep my damn name out of your mouth, he was baited. And I'm afraid that, I mean, even when Barack, and I'm going to call him Barack Hussein Obama, but Obama wasn't baited. He couldn't be baited like that. They tried to link the Hussein with Saddam Hussein. And no one bought it on the Democrat side. But
0: that's
2: we
0: right.
2: All know what the Republicans are doing, right? And so I'm afraid they need to get to Abdul and say, hey, you know, you're going to hear worse. You can't go off like that. You got to still act professional. Don't let the name calling, you know, stop the, you know, they're going to bait you.
0: Yeah.
2: You know, and like I saw him on Meet the Press. You know, he was very well-spoken. You know, he kind of had a little smirk here and there. But what I want to say to the voters of Michigan, okay, the Democrats, if your candidate didn't win, your circumstances are still the same. And so the message is, you know, you got to vote for Abdul, even if your candidate didn't win. You know, the goal is to defeat Trumpism. That's the goal. Even if the guy is homeless, you vote for the homeless guy over Mike Rogers, because Mike Rogers, all he's going to do is rubber stamp what Donald Trump says. And whether you're a Republican or independent, you know, and you voted for Mike Rogers, you still paying high gas prices. Your circumstances is no different than the Democrats.
0: Yeah.
2: And so while another guy in there, you know, that will make your circumstance worse. That's what I don't understand. I know you and who's the lady, she comes on Thursdays for Policy Day.
0: Jennifer Jones Austin.
2: Yeah, you guys were talking about that last Thursday, where if the lady who lost to Abdul, you know, she's backing him now, and I hope the voters do too, because that goal, like I said, that goal will never change. We want Donald Trump defeated. We want Abdul to win. And if you don't sit back and not vote because your candidate lost and Mike Rogers get in, you deserve what you get, and you can't say one word about it. You know, you can't say one word about it. So you guys were talking. I tried to get in, but I couldn't. But when Jennifer Jones was saying, you know, the Democrats band together, you know, when their candidate loses, because they vote for the Republican no matter what. But for some reason, if I'm getting it wrong, she was saying that the Democrats, they kind of are not like that, which they should. You know, so that's just what I want to say to the Michigan voters out there. If you're listening, vote for Abdul, because you can't win the Senate without Michigan. Am I right or wrong, Rev?
0: Cannot. You cannot win the majority in the U.S. Senate without Michigan. Michigan's at stake. You're absolutely right. Thank you for your call. Glad to hear you got through. Walter Coleman is on the message board. And Walter Coleman is saying, what bothers me is that Black America is so caught up on Trump, they can't see that the far left policies of the Democratic Party is destroying all that you all are fighting for. Wake up. Well, I think that some of us are not fighting at all. And that's the problem. And I think that Trump is fighting. Let me tell you something. I don't know your politics, and it doesn't matter. The facts speak for themselves. Under Trump, he's engineered, led the fight to revoke voting rights. That's why we're having the march on August 28th, a little over 2 weeks from now. He's led the fight to let the Affordable Care Act run out and will not extend it. That's the facts. He has led the fight openly against DEI, says diversity is racist. That's the facts. So if you're saying Black people are caught up on all that he's tried to take from us, that just two generations got us, no, we're caught up on having our voting rights and having our right to employment and contracts. It's not about Trump. So let's be real clear. And I also agree with Ray that whether it is El Said or whether it's Tallarico, don't get baited. I ran for president. I was in over 30 debates. The key is they try to bait you. I see people every day get on my message board and try to bait me. I don't even respond one way or another because that's what they want, is a response. You got some people on, what about Tawana Brawley? What about some a guy that was with you 40 years ago? He saved you. Nobody saved me. But I'm not going to be baited into denouncing people or telling people's real story because of some ignorance that just wants to bait you. Just stay above the cloud. One of the things one of my mentors told me is, they said, Reverend, you know why buzzards, and it was Jesse Jackson that told me. Another thing we got to talk about, well, Jesse, you know, Jesse Jackson, I knew before I knew any of these people in New York. But anyway, he said the reason, is there a reason, Al, why buzzards can't fly with eagles? I said, no. He said, you don't know about birds? I said, I know a little about them, but I didn't know buzzards couldn't fly with eagles. He said, buzzards can't fly with eagles because they can't fly at a certain altitude. Eagles don't have to argue with buzzards, don't have to fight with buzzards. All they have to do is just go to high altitude, and buzzards are not made to handle high altitudes. So that's all you got to do, Al, is stay in a higher altitude, because buzzards can't come up there anyway. And I think that is absolutely right. All right, Akeem Smith says, Reverend Sharpton, I'm just waiting for the notification from Nan on where to board the bus here in Connecticut for me and my mom. If you're on that list that the office have, you will get called this week. We're making all the bus arrangements now nationwide. And I think that it is absolutely right. I think that the office is churning. We churning. I was over all day Saturday with our rally. I had to go do the TV show. You will definitely hear from us in the next day and a half, because I just had a meeting early this morning laying out all the buses and getting the monies to them and all of that. All right, let's get ready to take a break. We're coming back, keeping it real. It is Hot Button Monday. Be right back.

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1: It's Sybil Wilkes with what we need to know. In Jackson, Mississippi, municipal leaders are calling for an immediate federal intervention after a young African-American woman was found hanging from a tree in the backyard of a vacant home. Jackson City Councilman Kenneth Stokes formally petitioned the United States Attorney's Office to investigate the August 3rd death of 29-year-old Tasia Fortune, seeking to determine whether the case represents a homicide as he prepares to meet with local fire officials. Tennessee voters have chosen their major party nominees in what's being called an historic gubernatorial contest. United States Senator Marsha Blackburn secured the Republican nomination for governor Thursday night, defeating Congressman John Rose and State Representative Monty Fitz. Blackburn will advance to face Democratic nominee and Memphis City Councilwoman Jerry Green in the upcoming November general election, guaranteeing that Tennessee will, at long last, elect its first female governor in state history. At the White House, President Trump signed executive orders attempting to restrict birthright citizenship and eliminate birth tourism. Speaking from the Oval Office, he asserted the 14th Amendment protections were designed for the children of enslaved individuals and now long outdated. The order targets children of foreign diplomatic personnel, foreign adversaries, and individuals born in U.S. territories. And finally, thousands of Howard University students are filling residence halls across campus as move-in day finally gets underway. Officially in Washington, D.C. Interim President Dr. Wayne Frederick welcomed the incoming students, including roughly 200 freshmen who were officially reinstated after being de-enrolled over the missed payment deadlines. Other affected students have been offered alternative placement across regional university systems. To subscribe to my free daily newsletter, please visit SybilWilkes.com. For all the news 24/7, go to News1.com. I'm Sybil Wilkes. Be informed, be empowered.
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17: Carl Nelson back again, family. 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
6: 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And of course, you that are in the New York, New Jersey, Connecticut area, meet me or beat me to the Saturday Action Rally at the House of Justice, 124th and Morningside. Official address is 6 Hancock Place, but it's 124th and Morningside in Harlem. And, of course, you that cannot make it to Harlem, you can watch it live on Impact Television, on NationalActionNetwork.net, on YouTube/NAN, and on Sirius XM. And you can, of course, watch it on AME Zion Network. Someone posted, why has Invisible promoted the march? Invisible has the march up. I got a couple of their postings over the weekend. They Indivisible is promoting the march August 28th. And I think that, and they're supposed to be committed to it, as well as the No Kings March people. But the main thing is for all of us to be there. If you have not reserved a bus, that you're going on a bus or you're organizing a bus and want us to help, you need to do it this week. We are a little under 3 weeks now. And this is not a joke. This is not something you keep saying, I'm going to deal with it later, I got time. We've got to arrange transportation. We've got to arrange buses. We got to bring thousands of people there to Washington August 28th. So make sure that you are signed in, and we will make sure we work out everything you need worked out. And all you have to do is go to www.nationalactionnetwork.net, www.nationalactionnetwork.net, or go to the toll-free number at 1-877-626-4651. 1-877-626-4651. 626-4651. 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Time to bring in my co-host, Democratic strategist and founder and CEO of Blueprint Strategy, LLC, and, of course, a political consulting firm, Antoine Seawright. 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
8: Great Monday to you, Rev.
6: Now, a lot of the politics I want to get to, but first, policy. It appears that Iran, and I opened the show with this, has said that they will not open the Strait of Hormuz and do anything else until the United States pulls all of its military troops out of Iran, till they pay reparations for what they've done and other items. I think that they have just about called President Trump's bluff on this, and he once said to Yelensky, you don't have any cards. It looks like Trump is not having any cards to play. Then on the other side of the foreign affairs concerns is that Netanyahu has said he does not like what the United States is proposing about Gaza, and that they will not pull all the way out of Gaza. How, give me the politics of how both of these international efforts of Trump, if not has blown up in his face, has certainly made him look weak and unable to move forward.
8: Well, it's made the United States as a whole look weak, because when the leader of the free world looks weak, not do we as a country look weak, but so do our allies and partners. Trump has been played for a sucker for getting us in this warped choice. And not only are we feeling the residue from an economic standpoint, now from a military standpoint, military depletion of resources, and also from a just confidence in the rest of the world from our allies and partners, that has all been depleted. The politics and the policy go hand in hand like this. We know that Donald Trump and Republicans are directly responsible for putting us in this war of choice. And one of the things we are committed to when we take back the House in November is to make certain that we end this reckless war of choice by implementing legislatively and legally what the Congress has already voted on, and that's the War Powers Resolution to say, Donald Trump, you have to pull us out of this war.
6: Israel and Netanyahu, give me the politics as it will play in the United States.
8: It's more of the same, and this is why you see so many voices and people frustrated in these Democratic primaries about the Israel-United States relationship. Because it's not necessarily Israel they have a problem with. The leadership of Israel they have a problem with. Netanyahu's a villain. He's a clown. He's a dummy. He's stupid. He is playing footsie and cuddling with Trump, telling basically Trump what to do, how to do it, and when to do it. Trump is playing footsie and cuddling back with him. And as a result, everybody's suffering. And then we have this uproar in the Democratic Party because you have some in the party who can't separate Netanyahu from the relationship with Israel. They see it as one and the same, but now Netanyahu has become a villain, and it's causing destruction within our party for those who believe that Israel has a right to exist and those who believe in the two-state solution.
6: All right, let's go to the phone. Let me go to my dear friend in Northwest Atlanta, Sister D. D, you're keeping it real with Shopton and Antoine Seawright.
9: Hi, Reverend L. and Antoine. Reverend L. Antoine is my absolute favorite of your guests. And yesterday on your show, Politics Nation, you had another favorite, Charles Blow, and I would like to see him more often.
6: But yeah, I was glad to have Charles yesterday.
9: I was glad to see Charles Blow. Also, there was a man, his name was Michael. You had a young black man, his name was Michael something, and he raised my antenna about something. I don't know his last name.
6: Oh, okay. I know you're talking about used to be with Degree, or it'll come to me, Michael Harriet.
8: Harriet, son of South Carolina.
6: That.
9: Okay. Well, yesterday he said two words that, and I went, what? And I started reading up and Googling and whatever. He mentioned the words ethnic cleansing, and I hadn't thought about that.
6: Right.
9: 70% of people held in immigration detention centers have no criminal convictions. In today's Atlanta Journal-Constitution, there was a big article about the number of deportations that are taking place in Georgia. So what that Michael said, it reminded me that, so this is racial profiling that's occurring. And I noticed that Trump is trying to turn all immigrants into bad people or criminals when they aren't that. And I know those Haitian people who are working here legally don't fit that category. And I'd like for you guys to, I'd like you to talk about that. Do you think it might be a form of ethnic cleansing?
6: I think that clearly some of those that are involved with this deportation of everybody is clearly leans toward the ethnic cleansing.
9: Stephen
6: because
9: Miller.
6: Because they only want to deport black and brown people. The thing that makes it so blatant to me, D, is at the same time they just removed the temporary protection TPS on Haitians. I think about 350,000 Haitians now can be removed when they know that Haiti is now controlled by gangs. You can't even fly into Haiti. It's so dangerous. Yet they're going to go all the way to South Africa and bring some white South Africaners saying that they are fleeing genocide and give them refuge here at taxpayers' expense when nobody, including the world press, has said anything about genocide. Nobody can find no genocide. Nobody can understand what they talk about. So it, when you make a racial choice that blatant, I think it leads to what was said, absolutely. And I think that a lot of what we've got to deal with is that this whole TPS cancellation of temporary protection status is run out. They refuse to renew it. And 350,000 Haitians I had on the chair of the Congressional Black Caucus, Yvette Clark, Congresswoman from Brooklyn, on the show last night, talking about it. This is a real threat, and these people have contributed to this country. Many of them are in the health industries, many of them doctors, some lawyers, many of them have done work and have been taxpayers, and you want to deport them, but you want to bring in some white South Africaners that come from a fantasy genocide. We must call it what it is. I think Harriet did it his way last night.
9: Yeah, it caught my attention, Reverend L. The Trump administration, they continue to create barriers to legal immigration. And as an aside, Trump has had three wives and two of them are immigrants. Thank you, Reverend L.
6: All right. And that's what they call, what the kids say, facts. Let's take a break. We'll be right back. Keeping it real, 1-877-532-5797. We'll be right back.

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1: It's Sybil Wilkes with what we need to know. Economic momentum took an unexpected downturn as the national job creation stalled last month. The Labor Department's monthly employment report Friday morning reveals the economy unexpectedly shed 23,000 non-farm payroll jobs in July, defying Wall Street expectations of 83,000 new positions created. The national unemployment rate ticked down slightly from 4.2% to 4.1%. While the unemployment rate for African American workers stood at 6.3%, showing little or no change compared to the month before. On Capitol Hill, the Senate is attempting to wrap up critical legislative business before departing Washington for a five-week recess. Senate Majority Leader John Thune expressed hope the lawmakers can pass a stopgap government funding bill alongside a comprehensive Russia sanctions package. Thune is likely breathing a sigh of relief since Republican Senator Cassidy announced Friday morning he will vote to confirm Todd Blanchard as Attorney General of the United States. In Mississippi, the United Cajun Navy released a detailed 22-page report compiling evidence gathered during the search for 18-year-old Nolan Wells. This dossier includes GPS coordinates, video footage, and social media records collected near Horn Island following Nolan Wells' 4th of July disappearance. While the group notes the information remains unverified, copies were submitted to law enforcement, prosecutors, and the Wells family, as the cause of death of Nolan remains undetermined. And finally, tech giant Meta has been hit with a massive financial penalty over youth safety. A New Mexico judge ordered the parent company of Facebook and Instagram to pay $567 million into a state child mental health fund, ruling that Meta's social platform significantly contributed to a mental health crisis among young people. Meta strongly disputed the ruling and announced plans to appeal. To subscribe to my free daily newsletter, please visit SybilWilkes.com. For all the news 24/7, go to News1.com. I'm Sybil Wilkes. Be informed. Be empowered.
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0: 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And express yourself. Walter Coleman is on the message board saying Trump is not a racist and he's not trying to take blacks back to the 60s, but the radical Islamic group as well as all the woke policies of the far left will destroy America. Well, Donald Trump is not even trying to say what you're saying, sir. Donald Trump has gone out of his way to try and revoke the Voting Rights Act, which is going back to the 60s and changing it. He has got the Supreme Court to nullify Section 2. That is certainly an anti-black decision because it was a decision around our voting rights. He has ended the diversity, equity, and inclusion. He's tried to deport just people from black countries while he's brought in people from South Africa. And he's always been that. I mean, Donald Trump, I fought him here in New York over the Central Park joggers case, where he tried to call for the execution of 5 young black and brown men, that young boys at that time, that were not guilty of the crime, and they finally were exonerated. But that'll make him racist, Reverend. Okay, well then, why didn't he ever take a position when a black kid was killed in Howard Beach, which was the next neighborhood from him, Jamaica Estates? Why didn't he open his mouth then? He didn't take out no ads then. Why didn't he say something when Yusuf Hawkins was killed, black kid, just for being in a neighborhood in Bensonhurst? I come out the same city he come out of, and I'm telling you that I'm not just being flippant to say that his politics is racist, his presidency is racist. But out of fairness, I read your question, I read your statement, so that I will let anybody that has something to say, say it, and I'm going to give them my answer. Antoine, they are getting ready to swear in Todd Blanche, Donald Trump's former personal attorney, as Attorney General of the United States. The fear is that this will weaponize the Justice Department to go after his enemies, his being Trump's enemies, for political reasons. People that have been a threat to him and politically, or that have done things he does not like. Explain to our listeners the significance and how unprecedented it is to have the personal lawyer of the president put over the Justice Department.
1: Word, Rev, and that's called dangerous, because basically the American taxpayers is footing the bill for the president's personal attorney to do whatever it is that the president wants him to do. That includes the retribution tour that Donald Trump continues to be on. So that's first and foremost. The second thing is this AG nominee has committed to basically say that Donald Trump and his family can no longer be investigated by the IRS for any type of crime, and basically they are excused from paying the $100 million back taxes they may have owed. That's number two. Number three, this non-independent attorney general is basically going to do whatever Trump and his allies and partners want to do and excuse whatever Trump and his allies and partners want to do. So look for more crazy parties to happen. Look for more people to get a blind eye towards the crimes that you and I would be put under the jail for. And also look for this attorney general to find ways to curb the law any which way they can, particularly Democrats win the midterms, to be able to implement the MAGA agenda and whatever that means for a second half of a 4-year term for Donald Trump.
0: And I think that is the gospel truth. Let's go to Pam, my sister, beloved, extraordinaire, activist extraordinaire in Chicago. Pam.
2: Hi, Reverend Sharpton. Hello, Antoine. How you doing?
0: All right. How are you?
3: How are you?
2: Well, appreciate you. And I'm listening to your show with my mom. I just wanted to say hi.
0: Oh, that's
2: hello.
0: Lovely.
2: Hi, Reverend Sharpton. This is Mrs. Hunt.
0: Hi. How are you? Glad to hear your voice.
2: Oh, I'm doing pretty good.
0: Well, that's good.
2: I listened to you. I just wanted her to get to say that to you, Reverend Sharpton.
0: Oh, that's why I'm so glad to hear that. That's what makes me feel good.
2: Oh, absolutely, and you make her day. So I just wanted to you both, and thank you, Antoine, for what you bring to the show and your expertise as a Democratic strategist plus. So the first thing I wanted to say, Reverend Sharpton, in this political cycle, I just reviewed Reverend Jackson's speeches in 1984 and 1988. And Antoine, I really wish the Democratic leadership and all of the Democratic elected officials would just go back and review that speech in its totality. Because it talks about where we are right now, the working class families. It talks about bridging gaps. It talks about being inclusive. And I think somewhere along the way, some in the Democratic Party missed that. So let's revisit that and bring that back. Even in your presidential run, Reverend Sharpton, you talked about those things that were important for this country and for families.

0: Hear that? That's now crispier McCrispy strip meeting creamy Caesar sauce. Sounds extra crispy. Caesar sauce at McDonald's for a limited time.
1: Ba-da-ba-ba-ba. Because I don't want to trust that we have to worry about MAGA voting for our candidates or trying to somehow reconcile ourselves with evil. Because that, for me, is what this administration represents. And so I'd like to think that we can put effort into galvanizing. If it's 90 million that didn't vote, how can we galvanize them? Because if it's one thing we know that the progressives and some of the DSA, they're doing some things right. And some things they need correction on. And I'm hoping the two can come together so we can propel ourselves forward. So you're the strategist. What would you be advising Al-Sayed to do? Excuse me, Abdul El-Sayed. What would you be advising him to do?
2: Hold on. I'm going to hold you over the break.
1: Thank you, Reverend Sharpton.
2: I want you, Pam, to have that discussion with Antoine Searle. We'll be right back, keeping it real. Sharpton, be right back.

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0: I am your host, Reverend Al Sharpton. It's Hot Button Monday. Whatever's on your mind, whatever's in your heart, 1-877-753-2597. 1-877-753-2597. Antoine Seawright is our co-host. Pam, you posed a question to Antoine. Antoine, would you like to respond?
1: A couple things. This is true in Michigan, and this is true across the country for us. Those of us who subscribe to the Democratic Party, we've got to come to the realization that the primaries are over. The results are in. Our candidates are our candidates. Whether you like them or not, those are the horses we have to ride. That's like number one. Number two, our candidates have to shift their focus, their attention, and their messaging towards a general election strategy. You're not talking to the very selected group of people who vote in primaries. Now you're talking to a broad audience where mostly in most swing states, independents are going to decide the outcome of the election. And so these extreme positions that are out of touch with their broader reality, like abolishing the Senate, open borders, defunding ICE, defunding the police, all these outlandish things that we know are controversial and can stir up trouble, you have to separate yourself from that and lean into the things that we all agree upon. We all agree upon the messaging that Hakeem Jeffries rolled out a few weeks ago, fighting for an affordable America, holding the crooks accountable, saving health care, and fighting for legislation that will lower costs for housing, health care, and the basic necessities everyday Americans need, as well as rolling back the cuts that been put in place that are harmful to everyday Americans that will not be put in place to after the midterm elections. So in other words, Pam, we've got to yell in the places we agree and basically shut up, not even listen, to shut up in the places we disagree. So that's like number one, number two. Number three, we have to learn that expansion is going to be our key for success in the midterm. It's okay for us to have a little hip-hop and R&B, a little country, a little rock and roll. Al Sharpton and Antoine Seawright can exist. Style versus substance, the generational conversation, those two things can be true. But we cannot govern if we do not win and losers don't legislate. And so until that mindset is locked in with all of our candidates and our activists and those we're trying to win over in this election, we are not going to be successful. And then finally, I would say that I think the electorate needs to understand this is going to be a base plus election. Yes, we've got to turn out our base and the 90 million people didn't stay home, blah, blah, blah. But in some places, it's going to require us to win some Donald Trump voters if we want to be successful. And we can't ignore that reality. So we need broad stroke messaging that will touch every single personality and every single person in this country and help to realize the differences between the two parties.
0: All right. I guess, Pam, you got your answer from Antoine Seawright. All right, let's go to Philadelphia, Disco Brian, WURD. Disco Brian, you're on with Sharpton and Seawright.
2: Well, it is a hot button Monday. Too many hot buttons to touch, gentlemen. Rev, were you on Morning Joe this morning?
0: No, I'll be on tomorrow.
2: All right, all right. So I guess it just came up in my feed that Scarborough said it plainly. He said, disavow Hassan Piker or suffer political consequences. And over the weekend, Rev, AOC, Bernie, and Abdul El-Sayed were confronted on all the Sunday shows about that person, and they all dodged. AOC said, well, we got to get the angry young male vote, so, you know, we got to go on those shows. And Abdul said, well, his statement that America deserved 9/11 was dumb, you know, ignoring all the other statements he said, telling black people to suck his genitals for asking about the genocide in Sudan, et cetera. But, you know, yeah, setting aside all that. And then Bernie turned the question on the host and said, hey, maybe there's something you said that you regret in the past. And here's what gets me, gentlemen. While all this is happening, you know what Hassan Piker does? He's quadrupling down on all his most disgusting statements. He has framed a picture of the Twin Towers with the planes going into them on fire and has the picture hung up on his wall behind him as he's doing his live streams. he is not being subtle. This man, who AOC, Abdul El-Sayed, and Bernie and all the rest are rallying behind, Mamdani's good friends with him, is on Team Osama bin Laden. There is not an ounce of contrition in Piker, and Abdul, AOC, Bernie, Mamdani, and the rest will continue to dodge questions about their fawning relationship with him. I'm wondering if y'all have any thoughts on what Democrats need to do moving forward regarding that sewer of an individual.
0: I do. I think they should ignore him. I think that Piker wants us to spend our time talking about him rather than talking about the Republican opponent in Michigan. I think attacking Piker won't get you one vote in Michigan, one vote in Wisconsin. I'm about winning the Senate and the House so we can take this president's policies down. Piker is definitely wants to be the center of attention. I think you play in his hands. He'd love for people with a name, including me, to attack him so then he can attack back and he becomes the subject of matter. I think we should not go for debate. I think we ought to be debating people like Mike Johnson, the Speaker of the House, and others, and not some guy that is trying to make a name for himself with a podcast. So if I was not on Morning Joe this morning, if you'd asked me, I'd have said the same thing. I think everything that you said about Piker is correct. He's been a bigoted, racist, and all that, but he's a non-factor unless we make him one. Antoine?
1: Red, I 100% agree with you. And what I would tell you is that we can't afford to get distracted in this season. In the same way, I disagree with AOC about Joe Rogan and Piker. Like, those people are irrelevant to the people who are struggling with affordability issues in this country. So why make them part of the conversation? What we need to do is focus on our priorities. And I also disagree with AOC's interview yesterday where she laughed off how Woke One was such a joke in defunding the police. You know why? Because that cost us many seats that we have yet to get back in our party.
2: Amen.
1: So for some of these people, attention is a powerful drug. For us, but particularly for Sharpton and Seawright, these elections are about survival. There's nothing laughable about that, and certainly nothing entertaining for people like Piker and Joe Rogan and all these other voices who don't give a damn about what happens in our community. We should not give them oxygen.
2: I love it. Thank you, gentlemen.
0: Thank you for your call. Let's go to Theron in Detroit, Michigan. Theron.
3: Hey, peace be unto you, brothers. My question was around the Michigan Senate debate. It's the Senate runoff here in the state of Michigan with Syed and the young lady here, Stevens. You know, I just kind of look at it a little differently. You know, are we playing checkers or are we playing chess? I mean, they both kind of have the same values of what the people in the state of Michigan want. There is one side, they may have a little slight difference, but we can't get everything, but we get the basics of the most of everything that's needed, and it gets to the poor, because by law, on the amendment books, the poor is taken care of. It's in the amendments that, based on your income level, that the government will help support you, but you have to fight to get those fundings put in your community. But it seems like Stevens was doing those things, and it seemed like she would have been a better fight. So I'm hoping that we don't lose the seat in the state of Michigan. That's what it seems like. The Democratic Party may lose the seat in the state of Michigan because Rogers is leaning towards those 1% of the Democrats that he needs to get over the hurdle. That's what I'm seeing. I just, that's my spin on it.
0: I think that people are absolutely have the right to vote whichever way they want. But
3: right.
0: And I think the argument was made, Theron, during the primaries, that what you said, that she was the better, had the better odds of winning Michigan come November. And And I might stress she only lost by 1%. This was no landslide.
3: That's right.
0: She showed, though, to be mature and noble and put the people and the party above herself. And she embraced El Said, even though they said a lot of derogatory things about her. And I just hope, as you just said, that they do not blow the election. I think that we get one of the fears I have is, and I've had it all my life, is that we get into personality politics. We get enthralled with a charismatic figure and forget our interests and the bigger picture. And I think that that is why the Democrats wanted to deal with us the way they dealt with us. And I think that you raise a good point. Thank you for your call.
1: Ray, let me add one thing to that. In order for Abdul to be successful in November, he's got to win over the coalition that gave Hayden Stevens the close margin of victory. That was black folks, that was working class folks, and non-college educated folks. So it's not a walk in the park by any stretch of the means. And he's got to win over those Jewish voters who make up a large share of the electorate in Michigan. And so as we continue to have these style versus substance primary conversations, I think they're fine. But at some point in the general election, you've got to think about and talk about substantive issues that will meet a broad coalition of voters in the general election. And guess what? Mike Rogers almost beat Alyssa Slotkin, the current U.S. Senator from Michigan. It was less than 80,000 vote margin. And so in a general election where people are sometimes more angry than informed, this is not a game. So these values and these progressive values that are not necessarily in line with the majority of a general election electorate, you've got to give those things an alteration and change the way you talk about the issues if you want to be successful. Otherwise, you'll win the primary, but we'll continue to win and lose general elections.
0: Absolutely. I agree. Thank you for your call, and thank you, Theron. Let us get ready to take our break. 1-877-532-5797. I see Fahima came on the message. Was Reverend Al, they should put forth, or they theme should put forth by the 1972 political convention was unity without uniformity. You are correct, Fahima. I was 18 years old. I was the youngest person on the platform committee at the National Black Political Convention in Gary. I was there, and that is exactly what we came out with. You're right. Let's take a break. Be right back. Keeping it real. Shout. See right. Be right back.

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1: It's Sybil Wilkes with what we need to know. In Tennessee election news, State Representative Justin Pearson, a prominent member of the Tennessee 3, won the Democratic nomination in the newly redrawn 9th Congressional District last night, defeating State Senator London Lamar. Pearson now advances to face Republican Brent Taylor, who holds the endorsement of President Trump. On Capitol Hill, Todd Blanche's nomination to serve as Attorney General looks to have a clear path towards confirmation, although Alaska Senator Lisa Murkowski announced that she will vote against Blanche's confirmation, joining Maine Senator Susan Collins in opposing the nominee. Republican Senator Bill Cassidy took to the Senate floor Friday morning, announcing he will support Blanche to serve as U.S. Attorney General on a permanent basis, ending weeks of uncertainty over whether the president's nominee could survive an erosion of GOP support over the widely disputed deal that he brokered to resolve Mr. Trump's lawsuit against the IRS in May. This announcement from the lame duck Republican senator of Louisiana arrived just as senators are trying to clear their desk ahead of their five-week break. On the other side of presidential news, a federal appeals court issued a ruling blocking the construction of President Trump's $400 million White House ballroom, concluding that congressional approval is needed for that project. And finally, the United Cajun Navy released a comprehensive 22-page investigative dossier detailing the search for 18-year-old Nolan Wells on Mississippi's Horn Island. The report includes photos, GPS coordinates, and social media posts. It's shared with prosecutors and the Wells family as state authorities continue investigating Nolan Wells' undetermined cause of death. To subscribe to my free daily newsletter, please visit SybilWilkes.com. For all the news 24/7, go to News1.com. I'm Sybil Wilkes. Be informed. Be empowered.
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12: Carl Nelson back again, family. 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
3: What is Joe? How you doing?
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5: He's America's civil rights leader.
4: The New York Times says he's not only the most important person right now in the civil rights movement, but the New York Times says you're the most important person in the Democratic Party.
5: Sharked.
6: I am here, Reverend Al, with Dr. Glenda Glover at Tennessee State University, and I have the Tennessee State University leaders who all want to thank you for being our civil rights leader.
3: The Attorney General of Black America, Ben Crump.
5: Commitment to justice.
6: And I'm probably going to need your help on this legal fight. You know, they shorted the historically black colleges and universities to the tune of about $13 billion. And Tennessee State was the one they shorted the most.
3: Absolutely. Well, let me know. I'm on the next plane as soon as you holler. You know, when Ben Crump called, I don't even question it. I just head to the airport and get the details on the way.
5: Live from the National Action Network corporate headquarters in New York. Keeping it real. And now, America's number one civil rights leader, the Reverend Al Sharpton.
3: Keeping it real, keeping it real. I'm your host, Reverend Al Sharpton. Antoine Seawright is our co-host. Antoine, let's go right to the phones. Let me go to the Sage of the South, Brother Jihad. Brother Jihad.
7: Is everybody all right?
3: Everybody, I'm fine. I'm fine.
7: Good, good. You know, the guy Hassan, how many Medicaid cuts did he make? I heard today that Trump cutting all of the money, complete money to minority enterprise today. How many things did Hassan cut that the Democrats are for? Trump is doing all the cutting, and the Republicans are doing all the cutting.
3: Right.
7: So how can the litmus test for us be Hassan? You know what I'm saying? How many times have they denounced Stephen Miller? How many? How many times did they denounce the other guy that brought Stephen Miller in? How many times have they denounced Ed Seth and that religious group that he belonged to that think it's all right to kill the Palestinians? How many times? So how now are we going to let them let the litmus test to what we do be Hassan Piker? We have to prove ourselves to them by denouncing Hassan. And they have, if what they're saying is true, they have Hassans all over their party, all in their movement.
3: Right.
7: But yet we are going to be the one that has to now prove to them And to my friend, the brother, the what's my man name, who hates Hassan so much. We got to prove to them that Brian, that we all right by denouncing Hassan. We've seen this game before. Why don't Minister Farrakhan, or why don't Jesse Jackson denounce Minister Farrakhan?
3: Right.
7: Forget the good that Minister Farrakhan does. Forget the good that Jesse Jackson does. The litmus test on whether you accept Jesse Jackson is whether or not he denounces Farrakhan. How ridiculous is that? For us to fall for this thing all over again.
3: Right.
7: It doesn't make any sense. You know what I mean? It's almost like the football team. You have a football team, and you have an interest squad scrimmage. And then when it's time to play the game, half of your team go with the other team that you're playing against because they think that they have an issue. The race is between not this DSA and the Republicans. That's not the race that's coming up. The race is not between the Democrats. The race is between the Democrats and the Republicans. And the DSA is part of the Republicans. Even though we might, like you said, Reverend Ellis, disagree with some aspects of the DSA, but they Democrats. And the race is for the, I'm not going to switch to the Republicans because I got a disagreement with the DSA. That don't make no sense. And I should be able to defend my position as a Democrat to say that you're telling me to cut all these people loose because I just have a conversation with them. And you still got Stephen Miller in the office every day doing what he do. Ed Seth in the office every day doing what they do. Come on, get some balls, Democrats. Stand up.
3: Yeah.
7: Let these people to lock your hands down so you can't say nothing because you might have an extremist on your side. So now you got to spend the whole time defending yourself against the extremists. And I'll end with this, Rev. My man, the guy that won, or reporter asked him this standard question: do you think Israel has a right to exist? Now that's supposed to shut you down. But he responded. He said, man, you know what? Nobody never asked me the question whether the Palestinians have a right to exist.
3: Mm.
7: I said, hold it. He said, I never heard that question. I never heard nobody ask that question off the bat. Do the Palestinians have a right to exist? Come on, Democrats, get some balls and stand up. Let me people put you in a corner, and they got all that dirt that they're doing. And you, instead of you attacking the dirt, you can start attacking each other. It's ridiculous. Totally ridiculous. Thanks a lot, Rip, for listening to me.
3: All right. Thank you, as always, for your call. I think, Antoine, that we need to really deal with what is the priorities that we need to be talking about rather than eating up airtime chasing rabbits, we used to say.
8: Rev, you get an amen and a hallelujah from me because you know what? It's a binary choice in November. The voters, as my dear friend Haley Stevens has said, the voters in Michigan have spoken, and so it's time for everyone to get on board with what they've had to say. If Haley Stevens would have won, we would have been saying the same thing. And so this binary choice in November is not Democrats versus others, it's Democrats versus Republicans. And to my dear friend Jihad, who I love and respect so much, I agree 100% with everything he said. My only alteration to the conversation is, unfortunately, our homework is not graded the same as Republicans. We don't get graded the same, so things they can get away with, whether it's right or wrong, we cannot get away with. How Donald Trump behaves, how Headset behaves, how Speaker Mike Johnson behaves, nobody on my side of the aisle would be able to get away with that. And so we can't operate under the assumption that it will be or will get the same level of grace. Unfortunately for us, like most of us in Black America, the journey is twice as hard, half as much. So we have to operate in that manner. Anything less than that would be less than politically uncivilized.
3: Absolutely. The main issues that are being framed during these midterm elections, of the main issues, what do you as a political strategist say to your clients, the people that you are with or supporting, that they are to focus on these three main issues that Americans are concerned about?
8: Well, the first thing I tell them is don't get high off your own supply, Rep. Stop believing your own hype and stop believing because you may have had success talking about something, does that mean that something that's going to get you across the finish line in November. The second thing I tell them, I say, just follow the data, follow your nose, follow your people. There's nobody in this country who would disagree that Americans are paying more for their premiums, co-pays, and deductibles because of the lack of action by this president and this Congress. There's nobody in America who would disagree that this president and this Congress campaign on draining the swamp, yet the alligators have gotten fatter, and so corruption needs to be cleaned up and there needs to be accountability. There's not a person in this country who does not agree that we should not be rolling back Medicare, Medicaid, and SNAP benefits. And lastly, there's not a person in this country who does not disagree with the fact that America is too expensive. Housing, child care, senior care, health care, gas, groceries, goods, services, all those things are more expensive now than they was when Donald Trump took office, and the Republicans have not done a damn thing about it. And so if you just look at those three or four things, talk about them however you want, but if you focus your attention on that, there's nothing else to talk about, because that zaps up all the oxygen that everyday Americans are thinking and feeling. On your program a few weeks ago, Rev, I call it feelonomics, economics you and I can feel, not micro, not macro, but feelonomics, and that's where we have to focus.
3: And I think that, sometimes you can focus people on the wrong things, and it doesn't occur to your winning if you're running for office, and it doesn't occur to the people's interest. Winning an argument, I understand that Piker has said some outrageous stuff, but winning an argument with Piker doesn't gain anybody anything but Piker. He gets more attention. To stand up and deal with the issues you raise is to benefit the people we're talking about. I can get on here and do a whole hour on Piker and all of them, Tucker Carlson, who I know, all of them. And then what benefit it is, other than I'm driving up their numbers, that's what they want. Because then they'll be right on their outlets, on their podcasts and on their radio shows or cable show. Let me tell you what Al Sharpton said about me and da-da-da-da. That's all they want. And I think that it is the height of intelligence to not bite the bait. That's what they want you to do. And I shake hands and talk to a lot of people I don't agree with. And I'm not going to have anybody assign me to denounce them. I'm going to say what I believe. They say what they believe. And unless they are a factor that's going to matter in everybody's life, I ain't going to waste a lot of bullets on it. I'll say, yeah, I don't agree with them. I think they're wrong. And I'll move on. I'm not going to preach my whole sermon at a church or my whole Saturday morning message on somebody that a lot of what they were doing, they just want attention anyway. All right, let's get, we should go to a break first before we take the next call. Keeping it real. Sharpton. Be right back.

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1: It's Sybil Wilkes with what we need to know. In Jackson, Mississippi, municipal leaders are calling for an immediate federal intervention after a young African-American woman was found hanging from a tree in the backyard of a vacant home. Jackson City Councilman Kenneth Stokes formally petitioned the United States Attorney's Office to investigate the August 3rd death of 29-year-old Tasia Fortune, seeking to determine whether the case represents a homicide as he prepares to meet with local fire officials. Tennessee voters have chosen their major party nominees in what's being called an historic gubernatorial contest. United States Senator Marsha Blackburn secured the Republican nomination for governor Thursday night, defeating Congressman John Rose and State Representative Monty Fitz. Blackburn will advance to face Democratic nominee and Memphis City Councilwoman Jerry Green in the upcoming November general election, guaranteeing that Tennessee will, at long last, elect its first female governor in state history. At the White House, President Trump signed executive orders attempting to restrict birthright citizenship and eliminate birth tourism. Speaking from the Oval Office, he asserted the 14th Amendment protections were designed for the children of enslaved individuals and now long outdated. The order targets children of foreign diplomatic personnel, foreign adversaries, and individuals born in U.S. territories. And finally, thousands of Howard University students are filling residence halls across campus as move-in day finally gets underway, officially in Washington, D.C. Interim President Dr. Wayne Frederick welcomed the incoming students, including roughly 200 freshmen who were officially reinstated after being de-enrolled over the missed payment deadlines. Other affected students have been offered alternative placement across regional university systems. To subscribe to my free daily newsletter, please visit SybilWilkes.com. For all the news 24/7, go to News1.com. I'm Sybil Wilkes. Be informed, be empowered.
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6: Carl Nelson back again, family. 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Dr. Bowles, who predicted the COVID-19 shot was at least problematic, will now discuss Dr. Fauci's response to Congress's questions about the jab. 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

0: Although Fi no longer drives, he can still fly down the track. Staying fit helps Fi stay flexible in his ongoing fight with retinitis pigmentosa, a blinding retinal disease. But even when the way forward is hard to see, Fi is always hopeful, because he knows he's not fighting alone. 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

0: Keeping it real, keeping it real. I'm your host, Reverend Al Sharpton. Our co-host is Antoine Seawright. Let's go to Kenny in Florida, Antoine. Kenny?
1: Reverend Al. Reverend Al, Antoine, good evening. Pleasure to be on with you all. Antoine said something earlier. We have to look at the general election, and I think one of the things that we sometimes don't understand is that this is a numbers game. So instead of trying to outnumber the Republicans, we need to have a long game that outnumber the Republicans. When I say that, what I'm saying is Americans who are not Republicans outnumber the Republicans. So we don't want to make it just a black issue. We want to make it an American issue, because the gas prices ain't just risen on black folks. It's risen on Americans from all aspects of life. And I think if we can get those independents, like Antoine was saying, to understand our issues, then we have the numbers to go from there. My other issue is in the community. I have two children that graduated from Florida A&M. And one of them ran for SGA president. And one of the things that she said to me, and I had to love this child for this, she said, "Daddy, as freshman senator, sophomore senator, and Senate president, I wanted to run for SGA because I wanted to motivate, my classmates to get out and vote." She said, "Only 16% is voting. So if only 16% is voting for their own leadership in college, how many of those are actually voting in the elections and subsequent life?"
0: Wow.
1: We were upset about Charlie Kirk and his plan, but we need to emulate the Charlie Kirk plan that the HBCUs to get our kids out and get them involved, because all of us are hurting without the lack of their support.
0: I couldn't agree with you more. I think that your daughter's strategy is the right strategy, that you've got to go out there and motivate people and get them focused on the right thing. If you go at the wrong argument, you win the wrong fight. You win an argument, but you haven't won anything. So you can tear up the Democratic Party, if that's the party of your choice, and say y'all got to attack this podcast or that one, and everybody get to fighting about that, and Rogers wins. You ought to be dealing with him, not somebody with a podcast that's trying to get more people to listen.
1: Reverend Howell, about this Piker issue, if we get focused on that, and you're absolutely correct, then we're distracted. So that's right. I laugh about things that I've grown to mature in. You and I have met several times. So I'm one of your Kappa B9 brothers, and I know you're a good Sigma man. I've hung out with Pastor Holmes and Don Tolliver and some of the others. But here's what I look back and laugh at. I used to cry when the Lakers lost to the Celtics. Wilt Chamberlain was my guy. And then all of a sudden I pledged Kappa almost 50 years ago and realized, damn, Bill Russ is my frat brother too.
0: Right.
1: And then when you understood that these guys did Thanksgiving dinners together and what have you, or when you understood that Jesse Jackson and Farrakhan did certain projects together.
0: Right.
1: You get out of what this force-fed stuff that people tell you who you can and cannot associate with. And you start understanding who is truly on your side.
0: That
1: is what we have to get outside of. We've always been divided from slavery. We had the bright-skinned Negroes and the dark-skinned Negroes.
0: That's right.
1: We're used to them giving us reasons to be divided. We need to find reasons to come together, especially now in this election. More than anything, last point, you said you and Trump are from the same city. Well, me and DeSantis graduated from the same high school.
0: Wow.
1: I'm 20 years older than him. I'm 20 years older than him, but he graduated from the same high school. And the brothers that went to school with me, we had track, we had football, we had basketball. We had the girls. He played baseball. He was a jock.
0: Right.
1: He didn't come from a racist situation. It's not he didn't come from around black folks. He did.
0: Wow. That's good information. Thank you.
1: That ain't being told.
0: No, Kenny, thank you for your call. You know, Antoine, that's the real deal. I could sit up here and attack whatever his name is, Piker, for an hour to 3 hours I'm on every day. But I'd rather spend my time talking about why a black guy named Byron Daniels should not be the governor of Florida, even though he's black, because that will lead to some results. The only thing was to get out of attacking Piker is Piker would have more people on his podcast.
2: Well, again, Rep, style versus substance. I think that's where we're at in these political debates. What you mentioned, Piker, that's a style conversation. Substance is why these people are ripping away our health care, why everything is more affordable, and why people are dying because of their lack of action on the major issues, and why people, why we've had the worst economy in the past 4 or 5 years. That's what we need to be talking about. And I appreciate the good brother, sounds like, of the greatest fraternity in the history of the world, Kappa Alpha Psi, for calling in to confirm basically what we've been saying for some time on this program. We've got to deal with the things that are facing America now. Our coalition does not look like the Republican coalition. It's going to be a multi-generational, multicultural, multi-philosophical coalition that's going to win. And no election is like any other election. So what happened with Obama, what happened with Biden, what happened in the midterms in 2004, 2006, 2010, none of that matters, because today is a different environment, a different time period, different candidate, different things we have to wrestle with. But guess what?

0: the snack wrap plus Caesar sauce equals extra crispy chicken Caesar-y greatness. Sounds delicious. Caesar sauce at McDonald's for a limited time. Ba-da-ba-ba-ba.
1: Piker guy, I never heard of him. I have never heard of him, and if I ask my friends, they won't know who he is either. Why are we denouncing somebody that the majority of us do not know? And why does he have to denounce Piker? Nobody should be raped, Reverend Ab. We all get that. Not the women in Gaza, not the women in Palestine, not even the women in America. So we have a tendency to want to pluck the beam out of other countries' eyes, and we got a moat in our own.
2: Wow.
1: He's hollering. I mean, he was going off about the women being raped, yet they put a man as a permanent attorney general who will not help fight for these women that was raped by Trump and all the rest. We talk. 250 years they celebrated. Okay, fine. But when we trace our history, it wasn't no glorious history back through these 250 years. They got mad, Joe did, because the guy in that guy that calls you talking about with the burning of the planes that hit, he said it, others have said it, but Red, they'd be surprised of how many people think that, yeah, the United States got what they deserve. Just because people don't speak it don't mean they don't think it.
2: That's true.
1: As for the Democrats, we need to, Hussein, stand up and tell them we are a big tent. And we welcome everybody into our big tent. But this is our policy. And this is what we're fighting for. All that other stuff is just background noise. That woman from the DSA, she made a fool out of herself when she couldn't tell them, well, how are you going to tax the rich? And what does that mean, to tax the hell out of them? You got to have answers. So when people can't respond in the way you need them to, cut them off and keep it moving. We are a big time, a big tent. And to your guests, I say, people pick these other people, and I agree, because we're tired of the Democrats playing mealy mouth like they're scared of their own shadow. I'd have been told Trump, step to the plate. And would have laid it out and told him, your mama, Zach, that's your mama. We'd have played the dozens, Rip. You know, back in, we'd have played the dozens. Not just him, but the others. Stand up, Democrats, and fight. And thank you, Rip, and thank you to your guests for taking my call.
2: Glad to hear your call. Let's take a break. Be right back. Keeping it real. Shopton. See right here. Be right back.
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0: I am your host, Reverend Al Sharpton. Antoine Seawright is our co-host. Don't forget Politics Nation with Al Sharpton live at 5 p.m. every Saturday and Sunday. You will not regret it. And I keep getting all kinds of responses as I move around the country. And I'm going to keep on keeping the momentum of the show. August 29th, the day after the March on Washington, will be the 15th anniversary of Politics Nation with Al Sharpton live on MSNBC. It started now, MS Now, and the company transition. And one of the senior producers at MS Now came and told me, he said, "Let me tell you what I looked up." I said, "What's that?" He says, "You are the longest surviving black host of a cable TV show in the history of cable." I said, "That can't be true." Then I started, he gave me the list. And some of them that did well did 6, 7, 8 years. That was it. So because of you, the audience, we doing 15 years and counting. Also, Saturday Action Rally at the House of Justice. We had a great rally Saturday. I'm looking for you this Saturday. I will be there at the House of Justice, 124th Street in Morningside. Really, it is 6 Hancock Place, 9 a.m. to 11 a.m. If you're not in the New York area, you can watch it live on Impact Television, on NationalActionNetwork.net, on YouTube/NAN or /NAN, or on the AME Zion Channel Network. All roads lead to Washington. August 28th, they have taken out the heart of the voting rights bill. We need to stand up on voting rights, on the DEI, where there's cut many contracts and jobs, and we need to stand up on the whole issue of what we are going to do about the concerns we have in our community. I think more the concerns, but definitely concerns about where we're dealing with criminal justice system. This is the first time in history that we cannot look to the federal government when we have a problem with the local government doing a fair investigation, as in the case of Mississippi. All of that, we need to really stand up and be done with the paralysis of analysis, and let's put some leather in the street. The strategic plan is to really show the force, so the Supreme Court, whether they justices are in their building or not, that they will be there. Their secretaries will call them. The Congress people, the senators, all need to have their employees say, "Man, there was a huge number here today. We better look at these issues differently." And then turn that. One of the things we're going to do is outline at the march your assignment. We're going to have people sign up to be part of what we call the voter brigades. We need you at the polls in Georgia, in Florida, in Mississippi, in Tennessee. So, and armed, we're going to provide cameras so that people, if ICE shows up, start filming. People that have the right, we have got to protect this vote. And so Washington is a call to arms, and then we get the assignments. And for you that have not signed up for the march, go to NationalActionNetwork.net, NationalActionNetwork.net, or call the toll-free number right now at 1-877-626-4651, 1-877-626-4651. And I see Joseph Simmons on the message board said, "Reverend Al, we love you, my Libra brother. Please run for president in 2028. God got you." No, I'm gonna have a lot to say about the presidency, but I'm not gonna run, Joseph. I'm not even going down that way. Let's go to Brother Jacob in Philadelphia, WURD. Brother Jacob.
1: Peace be unto you, Reverend Sharpton, and your global listeners, and the brother C. Wright. And I tell you, Reverend Al, he's showing up seeing right every time I hear him talk. I know you proud of him, you know.
0: Oh, yeah.
1: And
0: oh,
1: I keep hearing people what the Democrats should do. All the Democrats got to do is keep telling the truth and keep their eye on the prize, which is the House and the Senate, right? And keep it moving. Because, again, it hurts me to see there's black and white Americans that's in this Trump cult. And that's exactly what it is. Because in a cult, the leader can't do no wrong. I don't care what he do. And right. And something you read on the message board where the guy was saying that Donald Trump is not a racist, right? Now, I mean, come on, man. And sound like he, you know, it could have been a black guy, because we got here in Philadelphia black people that call and lift Donald Trump up. How, I don't know, you know. But my thing is, how can you see yourself as superior when you're so numb and dumb about just common sense stuff, right? Now, you take, they talking about woke, on that thing, he was talking about woke being bad. Now, the opposite of woke is sleep.
0: Right.
1: So you mean to tell me you listening to somebody that tell you, I need you to stay asleep, when all of the scriptures, the main Bible, Quran, tell you to wake up from your grave of ignorance, it even speaks about, right? And you sitting here letting somebody tell you that it's better for you to stay asleep. What are we going to do, Reverend Al, other than, we got to put everything we got against this and pray for these people, because I don't want white or black. I don't want for Americans to be that dumb. What you say about it, Rev?
0: I'd say exactly right. I think that one of the signs of maturity, politically and in other areas of life, is to don't be distracted where you major in minors and minor in majors. We are in a critical, critical time. Affordability has become something that is not, that we cannot endure in the average family. We need to get past this foolishness that they wanted to play us into. Antoine, I remember when Trump had folks arguing about whether Barack Obama was born here or not, and said he was going to have his birth certificate displayed. And he strung people along for a long time and never came up with the birth certificate. Obama just ignored him and just kept doing what he's doing and won for president. That's what you have to do. Obama didn't get out in the alley behind Trump Towers and say, bring me, where's the birth certificate? That's what he wanted. And we have got to be mature enough to pick our fights, but pick the fights that are victories for us, not just helping the other person get attention.
2: Thank you, Ray. I think you're spot on. A lion never turns around when a dog barks, because the lion knows his place in the jungle. And I think we've got to prepare and govern ourselves as if we were lions, because distractions can come in many forms. It can come in forms of tweets, Instagram posts. It can come in the form of rhetoric from supporters of Donald Trump. It can come in the form of podcast hosts, radio hosts, and others, but we've got to stay focused on the mission. And the mission is to win in November, because this is a life or death survival election for Sharpton and Seawright's community.
0: All right. And, Brother Jacob, a lion never turns around when a dog barks. Oh, that's right. Seawright said that. You know how Baptist preachers steal everything. You know you're going to hear that again. Let me thank Antoine Seawright. Let me thank everybody that called in, listened in, you that called in and couldn't get through, but hung in there anyhow. Remember, whatever you do, wherever you go, however you feel, tell somebody, tell anybody, tell everybody. Reverend Al told you personally, keep it real. Keep it real. keep it real. I'll be here tomorrow.
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4: It's Sybil Wilkes with what we need to know. Economic momentum took an unexpected downturn as the national job creation stalled last month. The Labor Department's monthly employment report Friday morning reveals the economy unexpectedly shed 23,000 non-farm payroll jobs in July, defying Wall Street expectations of 83,000 new positions created. The national unemployment rate ticked down slightly from 4.2% to 4.1%. While the unemployment rate for African American workers stood at 6.3%, showing little or no change compared to the month before. On Capitol Hill, the Senate is attempting to wrap up critical legislative business before departing Washington for a 5-week recess. Senate Majority Leader John Thune expressed hope the lawmakers can pass a stopgap government funding bill alongside a comprehensive Russia sanctions package. Thune is likely breathing a sigh of relief since Republican Senator Cassidy announced Friday morning he will vote to confirm Todd Blanchard as Attorney General of the United States. In Mississippi, the United Cajun Navy released a detailed 22-page report compiling evidence gathered during the search for 18-year-old Nolan Wells. This dossier includes GPS coordinates, video footage, and social media records collected near Horn Island following Nolan Wells' 4th of July disappearance. While the group notes the information remains unverified, copies were submitted to law enforcement, prosecutors, and the Wells family, as the cause of death of Nolan remains undetermined. And finally, tech giant Meta has been hit with a massive financial penalty over youth safety. A New Mexico judge ordered the parent company of Facebook and Instagram to pay $567 million into a state child mental health fund, ruling that Meta's social platform significantly contributed to a mental health crisis among young people. Meta strongly disputed the ruling and announced plans to appeal. To subscribe to my free daily newsletter, please visit SybilWilkes.com. For all the news 24/7, go to News1.com. I'm Sybil Wilkes. Be informed. Be empowered.
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16: 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The connection is that we see what people need and, you know, coming from a place of, I would say, humble means, you know, being raised. My mother was an educator. You know, I was raised around educators and it was about education, you know, giving back, you know, that Southern hospitality. So seeing people in need, just simply seeing them in a need. Sometimes people just need a hug or someone to speak with, you know, talk to or whatever. But being able to give back, man, that's the major thing. You know, from our community service, helping other organizations here, partnering with them, like some, giving back our prom dress, give back, you know, tuxedos for young men.
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0: My name is DL.
3: Ladies and gentlemen, put your hands together for DL Hughley.
2: I want to give a big, big shout out to not only my radio mate, but my frat brother Ricky Smiley. Happy birthday to him today.
4: Happy birthday,
2: happy
4: Rick.
2: Birthday to Jacob Lattimore from the Shine Detroit. Happy birthday to Antonio Banderas. Remember when he played the cat in Puss in Boots?
4: Yeah, well, he was Puss in Boots.
2: Yeah, see, we careful. See how we skipping them? We wouldn't have got Skip would have killed that joke right there. And all we did was call it by the title.
4: Yeah.
2: Happy birthday to Kylie Jenner. Happy birthday to Andre Drummond. Happy birthday to June Shannon, Honey Boo Boo's mother. Happy birthday to the one and only Michael Bivins. Happy birthday to Aaron Hall. I think Aaron Hall set up R. Kelly so he could have his career back. I think Aaron Hall. Remember, Aaron Hall was a thing. Then R. Kelly came along and they sounded so much alike. It was really tough. Happy birthday to the incomparable Patty Austin. Happy birthday to Angie Harmon. Happy birthday to John Starks. Happy birthday to Riddick Bowe. Happy birthday to Ja Morant. Did you hear Ja Morant say he would have cooked Michael Jordan?
4: Yeah.
2: These young dudes have no perspective. They just they're like it was such a in the moment. We're such a in the moment period in our nation. It's interesting to me. We got a great show lined up for you. Of course, we got 90 seconds of 90 hits with DJ Lucci. I'm going to have a little note from the GED section plus the Jazz Report. It's the DL Hughley Show.

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0: Republican crowd in Nevada.
1: So I know Pastor Tice spoke about Officer Abdel Nabi a few moments ago. No, no, we're not booing. We're not booing him. He's the officer that passed away here recently. So, and I asked if we had a moment of silence, and he said we had not. So I would like your indulgence for a moment of silence for Officer Austin. Thank you.
0: Now, they were booing a falling police officer, but what they heard initially was a Muslim-sounding name. And Republicans, they connect the names, just how much, whenever they're angry, how they pronounce name or mispronounce names on purpose for a desired result. I know that Ted Cruz and Nikki Haley know exactly how Republicans can be about names, as evidenced by the way they change theirs. You don't need to tell me or many Americans that things are in flux in America right now. That things that were promised are not happening. That people are angry and willing to do things or try things they might not. Like vote for people with names that once will be disqualifiers. Do you imagine? You don't have to imagine. Look how bad it was. In order for a man named Barack Hussein Obama to be elected, the economy had to be on the brink of falling off a cliff. Look at how bad New York was before they would vote for a dude named Zoram Kwame Mandami. Look at how bad things are in Michigan when they will vote for a dude named Abdul El Sayed. Now, all of these guys have something in common in addition to sounding like somebody that we're hunting for on the movie Lioness or somebody that we were looking for in Kandahar. There are names that previously, absent the circumstances, the dire circumstances this country finds itself in, would probably be a disqualifier. And the play is the same. Case in point, Abdul Sayed's opponent, the first thing he trotted out was his fight against extremism and his fight against terrorists, trying to connect the two as if the name equals terror. They do that to Mandami, and they certainly did it to Barack Obama. What is in a name? We know for certain that names can have a dire effect on your job prospects, on your housing prospects, loans, all those kind of things. We know what they can do. But for to intimate that this man or any of these men are terrorists because of their names belies what we know is going on. Now, I don't know any of those men to have ever committed acts of terrorism, but I know that the Republican running against him has allowed them. I know he allowed a president to allow terrorists to go free. He signed for them to get out. 1,000 people who terrorized this country, he let them go free. He let extremists go free. There is no discernible difference between what Christian extremists want and what Muslim extremists want. But now he's deciding to use that. And you know how bad it is when America not only would give a chance to a socialist, but a guy with a name like that, guys with a name like these. That's how bad it has to be. That is how bad America is doing right now. We're open not only a way to a political mindset that it once would have had, but a name that it would have just been a disqualifier. What's in a name? Probably hope. That's a little note from the GED section. It's the D.L. Hughley Show.

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1: The U.S. Department of State announced that the U.S. intends to give $1 billion to the new government of Colombia, which is now in control of the right-wing candidate backed by Trump. The candidate's campaign is very different from his predecessor, who pushed for a total peace strategy to end an ongoing fight between guerrilla groups, the state, and cartels.
2: He's giving all his money away and doing all these things, and people are, this is not going to go well.
1: People are starving. People can't get health care.
2: It's insane. He is. You, if you were trying to do something, it would be this oblivious. You couldn't.
1: Well, a fungus is quietly racing across the U.S., and doctors say the tools to stop it are very thin. Candida auroris has now been confirmed in 23 states. The yeast mostly threatens people who are already extremely ill and can survive for quite some time on surfaces. It can pass from people who show no symptoms, and it can trigger fever, chills, low blood pressure, rapid heart rate, and certain ear infections.
2: Damn it, Candida. That sounds like a girl I used to know.
3: Add it to the art.
2: And the symptoms, too.
1: Yeah, I bet it does.
2: All right, thank you for that. A father brings a gift to his daughter, but not to his former stepdaughter. And the mother, she just crashes out. Who was right, the mom or the dad? Now, obviously, you know who's right. Mm-hmm. Nobody owes anybody anything except respect. Yeah, you used to get a present. Well, now she ain't my daughter no more. That's it. It's over. But that's the way it is.
1: That's terrible.
2: It may be terrible, but she has no right to expect anything from him. Nothing. Nothing. Does he have the right to expect anything from her? All right, so we're going to get to your calls. 877-242-2426.
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2: 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It's The D.L. Hughley Show.
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0: So here is an audio of a father bringing his daughter a gift, but he didn't bring one to his stepdaughter, and his ex crashes out.
1: These are your kids too. I mean, you was acting like these were your kids when we was together.
2: Why you ain't giving me no presents?
1: See? And now you got my daughter feeling some type of way.
3: You can't be delusional here. You can't.
1: What do you mean delusional?
3: You can't be in the past.
1: But you was taking care of her when we was together.
3: That was in the past when we was together.
1: What you now, mean in the past? But you showing up now with gifts? You showing up now with only gifts or what?
3: What else am I supposed
1: to do? No, we not doing that. We not doing that. Come on, baby. Come on.
0: Who do you think was wrong? We're going to go to our social media platform, especially, okay, what are they saying out there?
4: So we got Byron from Massachusetts, and Byron said, it's his money, it's his obligation, prerogative.
0: Yeah, it is. I don't understand why you mad. Okay, here's what if you're mad, that would indicate you're disappointed. And if you're disappointed, that would mean you had an expectation, right?
5: Yeah.
0: And that means that I owed you something, right?
5: You know, for me personally, I get it. From a legal standpoint.
0: I'm going to disagree
5: with you on the moral standpoint. If it was your stepkid, right? Even if you're no longer
0: step your ass to your new daddy and get him.
5: Life, I would never, under any circumstances, ever, on purpose, of course, never hurt a child. I just wouldn't do it. Their feelings. And I would never want to make one child feel better than the other.
0: The one should feel better than the other.
5: I don't care. If I buy for one,
0: I'm your daddy and I'm going to buy for the other. Okay.
5: It's not the kid's fault that me and your mama or me and your daddy didn't work out.
0: Right.
5: But
0: the fact that
5: was at one point you called me mom or dad, I'm going to always have a softness in my heart.
0: I will.
5: For you.
0: I have a softness in my heart for you, but not in my bank account. Listen, hey, cutie, you can call me daddy.
5: That's terrible.
0: Nobody owes anybody anything, and it's that presumptuousness that irritates me. What you mad? We don't get along. I don't like you. You don't like me. I put up with your daughter now. I don't have to. Come on now. Come on now.
5: That's terrible. See, I don't know that I'm just right.
0: I don't either, but I'm right my part of it.
5: That's terrible.
0: Whatever it is, he didn't owe her anything.
5: He
0: didn't owe the girl anything.
5: But at one point, he considered himself her father.
0: I don't know that he did.
5: You don't? I
0: married your mama. And we lived in the same house. That don't mean I consider you my father.
5: Okay, so wait a second. So if you marry a woman who already has a kid, are you telling me you're not going to step
0: Let
5: into
0: me
5: the
0: tell
5: role
0: you something.
5: As the father
0: no, no,
5: of
0: if,
5: that child?
0: If I live, no, if I live with you and you got a kid, you can eat my food. You can live off my electricity. That doesn't mean I accept
5: you
0: being your father.
5: You would be as
0: father.
5: Cold and callous as that.
0: No, if she has a father, why would
5: because the child is under your roof, now under
0: that's
5: your
0: right.
5: protection.
0: So I would say, but she still might have a father that's in her life.
5: But regardless, she's spending the majority of the time.
0: I don't owe you nothing.
5: Wow.
0: You ain't getting nothing from me.
5: He's a mean
0: Now, if
5: one.
0: I gave you something, it would be because I felt compelled to. That's but somebody get mad at me because I don't do it because I used to do it. You used to give me something. I don't get that no more. What are you talking about?
5: That might be your fault.
0: So whatever it is, we don't have that kind of dynamic.
5: I know, but
0: why
5: what
0: do
5: I'm
0: you
5: want
0: to keep the thing going that we don't have now?
5: You and I don't have to have any contact. But if you once called
0: that's
5: yourself
0: your dad,
5: the
0: that's
5: father
0: your baby.
5: Of my kid, and
0: I never
5: now all of a sudden
0: that.
5: You want to be,
0: I wanted
5: you don't know that.
0: I wanted you,
5: you
0: so
5: know
0: I
5: that.
0: Took the kid. Babe, I tell you what, I do know.
5: Wow.
0: She didn't get no present.
5: That's horrible.
0: And she didn't deserve one.
5: That's terrible.
0: All right, we're going to get into your phone. And listen,
5: terrible.
0: Listen,
5: you're a horrible
0: what I don't
5: human
0: want,
5: being.
0: What I don't
5: you pretend to be a nice guy, and you're not.
0: No, no, no. No, what I'm pretending to be is, listen, ladies.
5: You look, pretend to be nice, not you're
0: want,
5: not.
0: I do not want people calling me. If you are somebody who has a stepchild that ain't getting no presents either, I'm not on your side. And I'm not going to take your call either.
5: Wow,
0: I'm not. All right, we get to your calls. This is the D.L. Hughley Show.
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0: here's where we see
1: had
0: we
1: to
0: have
1: come
0: a,
1: in hard on that.
0: We have a failure to communicate.
1: We don't have a failure to communicate.
0: Skip, let me hear the audio.
2: These is your kids too. I mean, you was acting like these with your kids when we were together.
3: Why you ain't give me no presents?
2: See? And now you got my daughter feeling some type of way.
4: You can't be delusional here. You can't.
2: What do you mean delusional?
4: You can't be in the past.
2: But you was taking care of her when we were together.
4: That was in the past when we were together.
2: What you mean in the past? But you showing up now with gifts? You showing up now with only gifts or what?
4: What else am I supposed to do?
2: No, we not doing that. We not doing that. Come on, baby. Come on.
0: All right. Here's the thing that constantly galls the hell out of me. I hate people that think they have privileges that they don't anymore. And that privilege extends to me being giving anything financial to somebody that I don't have to. If I don't have to do something, you're counting on my good graces. If I don't have to do it, if it's not court order, if it's not mandated, if it's not... If I don't have to do it, then it is the tone and tenure of our relationship that decides whether I do or not.
1: I know, but I guess my issue is, and what I hate more than anything,
0: right,
1: is you treat a child a particular way because you have an issue with the mother or the father.
0: You need to tell that to
1: that
0: a lot of people,
1: that ain't got nothing
0: too.
1: To do with you.
0: It's a lot of women do
1: the
0: that,
1: the fact
0: too.
1: That you step into a child's life, you participate as her
0: Your
1: father.
0: Your mama had a big and
1: as
0: I married you,
1: father.
0: And now all of a sudden I got an extra kid.
1: Wow,
0: that's crazy.
1: Wow, that's terrible.
0: That's crazy.
1: So all you care about is the ass and not the kid.
0: Obviously he did.
1: Wow, I'm talking about you.
0: No,
1: because you said you agree with it.
0: I do agree with it.
1: That's horrible. And you condone that type of behavior.
0: Condone it or not, it has nothing to do with what he did. I don't know him. He'll never know me. I'll never know him.
1: And you agree with him, even though you don't know him.
0: Okay.
1: He could have been a total and you still agree with him.
0: Tell you what, then she shouldn't have won a present from a dude who was there.
1: I think show up, if you came to a person's house,
0: right.
1: I get it.
0: Right.
1: You used to have a relationship with that
0: right.
1: family, right? Especially
0: right.
1: with the mother.
0: Right.
1: Even if you were not the biological father of the first kid, but the second, but you had been pretending, since you say it wasn't the father,
0: I don't
1: to
0: know.
1: Be the father.
0: He's not the father.
1: How could you show up with a toy for one
0: like
1: and
0: this.
1: Not for the other?
0: Like this. Hey,
1: that's
0: Sylvia,
1: so mean.
0: Sylvia, I got you something
1: that's
0: real
1: so
0: nice.
1: That's so mean. I can see you don't want to speak to the girl. You don't want to have nothing to do with her. But I would never mistreat a child.
0: I got a present for my real daughter out here. Come get it.
1: That's it.
5: Did you pass that?
0: You stay in the house.
1: Horrible human being.
0: I'm your stepdad. Well, step your ass back in the door.
1: That's horrible.
6: So should he...
0: A present for my real daughter.
1: That's it.
0: All right, we get to your calls. It's the D.L. Hughley Show.

0: So here is an audio of a father bringing his daughter a gift, but he didn't bring one to his stepdaughter, and his ex crashes out.
1: These are your kids too. I mean, you was acting like these were your kids when we was together.
2: Why you ain't giving me no presents?
1: See? And now you got my daughter feeling some type of way.
3: You can't be delusional here. You can't.
1: What do you mean delusional?
3: You can't be in the past.
1: But you was taking care of her when we was together.
3: That was in the past when we was together.
1: What you
3: now,
1: mean in the past? But you showing up now with gifts? You showing up now with only gifts or what?
3: What else am I supposed to do?
1: No, we're not doing that. We're not doing that. Come on, baby. Come on.
0: All right, who do you think was wrong? I think that men and women are probably going to look at this a lot differently. But ultimately, it is expectations. It's audacious of you to expect something from me that I don't have to give you. It's audacious of you to do that.
4: Well, I will say this. After looking at the video,
0: yes.
4: there's one thing that I will have a change of heart about.
0: What?
4: And I did not know it was his daughter's birthday.
5: Yeah. Right. Correct.
4: Correct, but y'all didn't tell us that.
0: So what? So, whatever it is.
4: Yeah. No, I disagree.
5: Both
4: I think
5: of them
4: if it wasn't
5: birthday presents on her birthday.
4: I agree with that. On her birthday, I have no problem with that. But if it was just a regular visit or you were coming to see her and you were bringing something, be it food or a gift, I think the nice thing to do would be to also bring
0: it would be
4: if you had nothing to do with this little girl or little boy and you never met them and you just knew she had them by somebody
0: else.
4: Had played the role of father, I think the human and adult thing to do would be, I'm gonna
0: I think it's the nice thing to do. And I don't think it's the adult thing to do, because adults act all kind of ways that don't comport with the way I think. See,
5: got that right.
0: I don't think that, but I do think it would be the nice thing to do. Just like this. I used to, whenever my birthday was, Kyle, what did I do for my birthday? What did I do for you guys?
6: Take a shopping.
0: That's right. And now I'm not going to ever do that again. I'm just going to do it with my grandkids, because I don't really need them anymore.
5: They had their turn.
4: Wow.
0: I'm just kidding. But I could see, it's my only problem in this, whatever I do because I want to, not because I'm guilted, not because I don't care what you think about what I did. You crashing out because you didn't think that I acted appropriately. I would never hurt your child. I would never put my mouth on your child, be disrespectful to your child. And I also wouldn't get that little ingrate of present either.
4: Now, why would you call the child an ingrate?
0: Because once they're in my house, the more I have to call
4: them. Now you're putting labels on them.
7: Looking at the video, you can see that girl, there was a big age disparity. She looked like she was almost a teenager. So apparently they didn't develop that type of relationship. I mean, for him not.
0: I've heard people say, this is my mother's husband. I've heard people have that kind of relationship.
8: Yeah, and then for the girl to start crying because she didn't get a present because the little girl got a present on her birthday.
0: Man. Yeah.
7: And that girl, what was she crying for? She was taller than daddy.
0: She wasn't raised right. You can tell she wasn't raised right.
8: And then
0: we're not suckers is what we're not.
8: Yeah, then the mama had all her sisters there, and then they all ganged up on her.
0: Listen,
8: boy, so that ain't bad.
0: Huh? You could tell. Listen to the, it was a coven of ungrateful ass bruh that tried to make.
4: Wow.
8: Give me my sister, baby, Doug.
0: It was a brood of bronze.
4: I feel horrible for y'all.
0: Why?
4: I just do.
0: No, come on now. He ain't got to get that bride.
4: Y'all
0: nothing.
4: Ran across. And then y'all
0: she's big. And then she's
4: a
0: big. Then she's, then she's older.
8: I mean,
0: obviously.
4: You can
0: stuff,
4: always tell men who've had their heart broken a lot.
0: I don't think there's been a man who hasn't had their heart broken.
4: But I mean a lot. I think there's a difference between some and a little bit.
0: No, you're not going to hurt my feelings by telling me that I don't have any connection to somebody because somebody makes me do it.
4: Nobody's going to
0: get your ass away from my little daughter and let me bring her a present.
4: You do something. Nobody's going to make you do
0: anything.
4: Just
0: get your big bro gang ass over there and wait for your daddy to get here.
8: He was there.
4: Terrible.
0: Was he there?
8: Empty handed.
0: There he is. Empty over there. It's empty.
4: Yeah, making a lot of assumptions.
8: You got to eat some of the cake. You got
4: on the birthday for sure. On the birthday, one person's supposed to feel special. I totally get that.
0: But the
4: conversations that we've had in the past, whether it was someone coming to visit and they only bring something for their kid, or they only bring food,
0: I would
4: never do that.
0: Okay, well you. But I think that the fact that this chick thought she was gonna get something on somebody else's birthday and made a big deal when she didn't lets you know what kind of person she is. 877-242-2426. We get to your calls in a bit. It's the D.L. Hughley Show.
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14: The reality is tragedy never announces that it is coming. Tragedy thrives on that one bad decision, one unnecessary risk, one moment of believing that it couldn't possibly happen to me. There was a time in our past when our main concentration was on survival. Our elders were considered strict when they would not allow us to go to anyone's house before everyone in that house was checked out. They firmly believed that the company we keep in our youth will determine the outcome of our future, and they were bound and determined that every generation would do better than the one before. Oftentimes, when a young person's future is interrupted by tragedy, it serves as a wake-up call to remind us to accept the reality that we are uniquely different from other couples.
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1: And women.

0: idea of your wishes.
1: I want my brother and sister to go, and you took them with you, and you let them have lunch, but you didn't buy them.
2: They got something.
1: Yeah,
2: they got something.
1: It's better than being home waiting for your daddy that never came, never come to see you.
3: I don't think that's nice. Just don't take them. Don't take them because it's not night. Because they're children.
1: Or what if he goes to take them to Disneyland and he lets them stay in the parking lot with that?
2: Yeah, wait in the car. We'll be back in 6 hours.
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0: So here is an audio of a father bringing his daughter a gift, but he didn't bring one to his stepdaughter, and his ex crashes out.
1: These are your kids, too. I mean, you was acting like these were your kids when we were together.
2: Why you ain't giving me no presents?
1: See? And now you got my daughter feeling some type of way.
3: You can't be delusional here. You can't.
1: What do you mean delusional?
3: You can't be in the past.
1: But you was taking care of her when we was together.
3: That was in the past when we was together.
1: What you now, mean in the past? But you showing up now with gifts? You showing up now with only gifts or what?
3: What else am I supposed
1: to
3: do?
1: No, we not doing that. We not doing that. Come on, baby. Come on.
0: Do you think you think he was wrong? We're going to the phones.
4: I agree with DL, actually. That has been a bone of my contention for me, for men who take care of kids that are not there. Whoever that young lady's father is, her biological father, the mom should go pursue him to get him to pay the child support and do the extra stuff, not the man that's not her daddy. He has no obligation. If he did it, that was because he wanted to. He's not obligated to do it. And what if, for example, that girl's daddy buys her something but doesn't buy his child anything? And now this child is getting all the glee and all the gifts, and his daughter's not getting any gifts from that man. So that mom is wrong. She needs to make the responsibility be on the biological father, not this man. He has no obligation to that child. He has only an obligation to his own blood. He didn't make that child. His blood didn't mix up, make that girl. If she feels a certain type of way, the mama should explain it to her. If the mama's a cuckoo for Cocoa Puff, then too bad. She don't know how to explain to her daughter, this is not your dad. We're no longer together, and so he's not buying you gifts. He's only buying his own child gifts. And I agree 100% with DL.
5: Really, me personally, if I'm raising that child and me and that woman breaks up, I personally feel like I'm still obligated to keep raising that child. That child looks at me like a father figure. I'm going to keep being that father figure to that child. So if I do buy for one, I'm going to buy for the other one. Because morally, I think is right. Because that would be very disappointing, and that'll crush a kid's heart to know that they're being raised by somebody who no longer wants to deal with them either. So in my personal opinion, I think that you should, you know, continue to raise that child, because that child looks up to you as a father figure.
6: He don't have to give her anything because it's not his daughter, but I've been in that situation before, and I gave to all children that was there. I bought a little something for all children that was there. But he don't have to. She shouldn't expect him to, because it's not his daughter, but it would have been a nice gesture, you know. But no, he don't have to, because it's not his daughter. And he's not going to expect anything from her on Father's Day or birthdays, because she's not his daughter, you know. But it would have been a nice gesture to kind of, you know, bring something. Even if it wasn't equal to what he gave his daughter, it would have been something nice.
7: The question today, man, I see why the mama got rid of his soft ass. How dare you show up and treat that young lady like that just because you and a grown individual had a misunderstanding or whatever it is that y'all fell out about? You don't fall out with the baby. You got to be kidding me, man. You still staying in where she expected you to be. So I just think he's wrong for that, man. Even if you're right, you're morally wrong, man.
8: I agree with DL. Number one, that's why these girls need to watch who they just allow their kids to call daddy.

0: if y'all didn't have an understanding that if y'all was to split up, that that man was not still the father, then he's not obligated to do nothing for that baby. He's obligated to do for his biological, not somebody else.
1: All right, we got more of your calls coming up. 877-242-2426. It is the D.L. Hughley Show.

0: So listen, a man brings his real daughter a present on her birthday, and his ungrateful ass stepdaughter and her mama makes a big deal. Here, just listen.
1: These is your kids too. I mean, you was acting like these was your kids when we was together.
2: Why you ain't give me no presents?
1: See? And now you got my daughter feeling some type of way.
3: You can't be delusional here.
1: What do you mean delusional?
3: You can't be in the past.
1: But you was taking care of her when we was together.
3: That was in the past when we was together.
1: What you mean in the past? But you showing up now with gifts? You showing up now with only gifts or what?
3: What else am I supposed to do?
1: No, we not doing that. We not doing that. Come on, baby. Come on.
0: Who do you think was wrong? We're going to the phone.
4: Well, I feel like that's no way to treat a child. You know, that to me, that's inhumane. You know, I know it's a child and I'm going to give one something and not give the other. If you didn't want to give her something, then you should have pulled one to the side. But that's not the way you treat children if you have a heart.
5: I was in that situation, but I raised two of her daughters and had my daughter and raised them. I still consider them as my daughters. So if I brought something for my biological daughter, I got something for the other daughters. So that's what I do. So if he was with her for a long time, I mean, it shouldn't be no problem. I mean, some men like that, you know, but I'm not like that.
6: My name is Kit from Ohio, and my question is the girl's father in her life? Does he buy this man's daughter presents when he shot? I think when the man lived in the home, he should provide and give gifts and things. But once they're not together anymore, that's that child's father's obligation to provide her with gifts and things, unless there's just that type of understanding between all the parents involved.
7: First time caller, long time listener. I disagree with D.L. Hughley, and the reason why I say that is because I feel like if you come into a woman's life, you don't accept just her. Them children are a part of her. You take the whole package, not part of the package. And I'm, you know, because I'm kind of, that's the life I'm living right now and stuff. I have to accept her children like they're mine, you know. I have to love them like they're mine and stuff, regardless if they have a different father. I'm the one in her life right now, and I accepted her knowing that she had them children, so I have to accept them as part of the pack. I can't understand why he feels like, you know, well, I'll give to my biological, but not to his. Those children are part of the package that he hooked up with and stuff, so you need to accept the whole package or nothing.
0: 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Hughley Show coming up in about 10 minutes. The D.L. Hughley Show.
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3: Spirit Airlines is in advanced talks to secure a loan of as much as $500 million from the Trump administration. And the government's stake in Spirit could ultimately climb to 90%.
2: Mm-hmm. That's socialism. They own companies.
3: Mm-hmm. You got it. And since we're talking
2: Spirit
3: about
2: planes don't have enough gas to go past Detroit, so I was on a plane one time on Spirit, and they were like, is there a doctor on the plane? And I'm like, this is Spirit Airlines. You know ain't no doctor.
3: If someone is really trying to get you, wouldn't you be concerned?
2: Yeah, the one thing I wouldn't do is fall asleep in a meeting.
3: Fall asleep in a meeting.
1: Did you see Stephen Miller use his pregnant wife as a shield?
3: Yeah, I sure did see that.
2: Did you see Stephen Miller's wife talking about that progressives are ugly? I'm like, have you seen your father?
3: Uh-oh.
2: Have you seen your father and your husband?
3: Yeah.
2: Don't be mad at us because you having sex with Gargamel. We didn't actually do that. Caroline's husband is so much older than her. Her baby's going to be born with an AARP card.
1: Who's a baby with the adult teeth?
2: Her baby's going to be born able to go to Golden Corral at 6 o'clock.
1: Why your baby got varicose veins?
2: Her baby's going to be born so old, he already has a discount from AAA. Be happy birthday to Candace Owens. Ooh, bitch. Happy birthday.
3: Yeah.
2: I meant every word.
4: But happy birthday.
2: Yeah. We're going to be talking to actress Tisha Campbell. That's coming up in less than 15 minutes. It's the DL Hughley Show.
1: Okay.
2: Hey, my man Cheetah, what'd you learn today, baby boy?
5: Just got a phone call from Ken. He just dropped off Barbie at her Malibu mansion.
2: Hilarious.
5: And he called and said he wants his little coat back. That's all. That's all they said.
2: Hilarious. Give little
3: you of the tiny coat crew.
2: It is the DL Hughley Show.
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0: It is the D.L. Hughley Show, your 2026 edition. In case you're going to be in Ontario, California, I'll be there this Friday, Saturday, and Sunday. So come check me out if you decide to take a notion. Of course, Abul El Sayed is the Democratic candidate for the senatorial campaign in Michigan. It's an old playbook, but they use it all the time. They're like, he wants America to start using Arabic numbers and using Arabic math. And I'm like, you dummy, we always use Arabic numbers. Arabic numbers are 0, 1, 2, 3, 4, 5, 6, 7, 8, 9. The only people who don't use Arabic numbers are the Pope and the Super Bowl. They use Roman numbers. It's so stupid. And you know what? Here's the thing. The thing that's really galling about it is something you could easily dispel. One, your redneck granddaddy used it to count his teeth.
1: All three of them.
0: You think you don't use Arabic math, Arabic numbers? Then try telling time, or calling 911, or cashing a check, or paying attention to the speed limit, or driving the speed limit. The thing that's disturbing about this is that there are people who are going to run with this, and all you have to do is hit Google, and you'll know it's not true.
2: They don't want to do that. They just hear Arabic, and they're like, "Oh, that's got to be bad."
0: Yeah. Yeah. Do you know that if we were limited to the things that America invented or introduced, we'd only have baseball, hot dogs, apple pie, and that's all we'd have. What did you think the world was doing before we showed up? Yeah, like it's parts of the world. Like people don't seem to understand. Iran is older than Christianity. It's 2,000 years older than Christians. Like, we're praying to Jesus. They're like, who is that? Is that Darius's little boy? I don't know who he is. And it seems like we're willfully ignorant. Willfully ignorant. These people get on and post up and don't realize what a self-own that is to not realize that we do use Arabic math. It came in 500, it's Arabic, Indian Arabic math. And who do you think invented all the stuff we use now? Do you think math just waited for Kansas and Ohio to show up?
1: Wow.
0: You think the world just sat around, man, we can't do nothing till those Americans show up. It makes people look, and it's the same play, but we're going to make them look other. We're going to otherize them. We're going to make them look dangerous to us. There's not a more dangerous religion on the face of the earth in the modern era than Christianity. Not one. And that's undeniable. Who dropped the bomb?
3: Oh, you know we did.
0: If you talk about the most dangerous days, this is unassailable. The most dangerous days that have ever existed in the world. In the world. I ain't talking about hurricanes or volcanoes or tornadoes or tsunamis or earthquakes. The most dangerous man-made days in the world have been white males. White Christian males. Yeah. White Christian males are more dangerous than a mosquito. And they have the nerve to intimate that somebody's going to force your religion. The only place they're forcing religion at is probably Texas, Louisiana. You know, wanting the Ten Commandments made and wanting Bible scriptures prominently displayed. How are they going to get Sharia law? How are they going to use you and then to kind of otherize them just like they did Obama, just like they did Mondami? He's a bright kid. He's a Rhodes Scholar. They only give 100 of them, and nobody in Congress right now is one. All right, coming up, you can celebrate Love at Sea with Vow Renewers, hosted by Eric and Warren Campbell, featuring special performances by Tony Terry. 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Coming up this hour, we're going to be talking with actress Tisha Campbell. Plus, we have the Hughley Us the Home Mix, and we got another Short Bus Records banger. And Sybil Wilkes will give us what we need to know right now. Here's another One Voyage performer, Q Parker, with 112. It's the D.L. Hughley Show.

0: And now welcome back to the D.L. Hughley Show. We have one of the best TV wives ever, Tisha Campbell. I have a bone to pick with you.
1: Right out the gate, brother.
0: First Martin, then Damon. Why are you going through so many comments like that? First you were married to Martin, then Damon. I feel you cheated on Martin and you went to Damon.
1: People really think that.
0: Yeah, I know.
1: I had people who think that. Listen. Well, then can I cheat with you?
0: That's what I was getting at.
1: Okay, because we have yet to work together.
0: Because you're always booked.
1: But do you know I snuck into the audition for My Wife Again?
0: How?
1: I snuck in.
0: Oh, like they didn't know it was you?
1: No, they didn't know I was coming.
0: Really?
1: Yes.
0: You just walked in?
1: No, because I think at the time, you know, he wanted somebody new and fresh and different.
0: Right.
1: And even though I'm a friend of the families, he was like, I just want to find somebody new. So once I found that out, I was like, oh, I'm going. I'm going to show up.
0: Right. Because you're dope.
2: And showed up.
1: And I really showed up and snuck on to Disney Lot.
0: Right.
1: Don't do that, people.
0: Right. Right. It don't work for everybody.
1: Doesn't work for everybody.
3: You got to be a house party first.
0: Yeah. Both of them.
1: And Ben and I or something.
2: Otherwise, you'd be in trouble.
1: Who would you like working with better,
0: Martin or Damon?
1: No, I like both because they were different types of comedy. So I learned. No, I'm dead ass. Like, Martin was like an in-your-face type of comedy, and Damon is witty. And so being up against those two, it was a different ride.
0: Hall of Fame, so don't matter, never mind.
1: Yeah, they're dope, both of them are dope.
2: Yeah.
1: And you know, I had to work a different muscle.
0: Comic. He was my favorite.
3: Absolutely.
1: Comic. Who, Damon?
3: Yeah, coming up. Yep.
1: Oh, he's brilliant.
0: Not even like I would put him in my top three ever.
1: Damon is brilliant. Yeah. He's brilliant, and to be able to work with two
2: That's what I was about to say. How dope is that?
4: You're one of my favorite.
2: That's dope.
4: TV, black TV wives, though.
1: Thank you. You were just so versatile.
4: She was this dope and funny.
0: Nobody had more kids and more dudes on black TV.
1: That's not true.
0: Claire didn't.
2: Claire.
5: She had a lot of kids.
1: No,
5: she only had three.
2: She only had one husband.
1: I only had three kids.
5: Yeah.
0: Oh. But Cole was a kid.
2: Cole was definitely
1: No, I just like millennials are so obsessed with the 90s and with Martin.
2: They are.
1: So they'll always like shout out quotes and I don't know what they're talking about. You know there's a Martin trivia game?
0: I did know that.
1: I don't put me and Tashina on your team because you will lose.
5: You know how hard
0: Tashina's been through more dudes than you.
1: Derek Cruz, Cedric. What are you, a television, a comedian?
0: That's all he does.
6: My brain is a sponge for the most useless
1: knowledge.
6: But I have two friends that their birthdays are in January, so every year they throw a joint birthday party and it's a Martin themed birthday
1: party.
0: That's crazy. With a joint or a joint thing?
6: There's joints rolling around too.
3: You better believe it.
1: No, I just did. I just hung out with my friend Eric Bellinger and he had a Martin.
0: Eric Bellinger, I remember Eric.
1: Yeah, he had a Martin themed birthday party and he came as the one where he got beat up and his head was on. It took him 4 hours.
0: And now that's Jussie Smollett, so that's bad.
4: Here we go with that stuff. Stop it.
2: Always comes back.
1: You'll get into it.
2: Tisha,
4: don't go
2: you
4: there.
2: From Newark, girl. Come on.
4: Don't let them bully you.
1: I have built my career on not talking
4: smart
1: about people.
2: That's all
1: smart
2: I need to know. That tells me I know.
1: No, it don't tell you nothing.
2: Yeah, you know.
1: That's why she's never been my wife. Tisha got her own
4: property. There it is. Boom, bam, bam. Thank you.
1: That's what it tells you.
0: And I don't go to Subway. That's
1: there you go.
2: Not at 2 o'clock in the morning.
1: Oh, man.
2: 40 below. Shut up.
4: Come on.
1: I'm not playing these games.
0: We got the Hughley Hustle Home Mix coming up next, plus Special Kid's going to drop another joint on Shorebucks Records. That's up in 20 minutes. It's the D.L. 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
1: And it's your boy, Special K, from the Short Bus Records, Banger Baby Baby. Now listen up, everybody. Russell Westbrook may be one of the toughest players in the NBA, but he caught a few side eyes when he showed up on the ESPY's red carpet wearing a pleated miniskirt. Here's Russell wore a skirt. It's another bang on Short Bus Records, baby, baby.

0: 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Yeah, short
1: bus record. Boy got a future.
0: It's another banger on Short Bus Record. Wow. We're not going to have any friends. What you need to know with Civil Works is coming up in 10 minutes on the D.L. 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
4: This is the Daily Play with Joy Taylor. There is a lot going on in and around women's basketball these days, and Saturday's matchup between Indiana and Chicago did not feature any Midwest niceties. The Fever beat the Sky 90-86, but there were other things going on before, during, and after the game. Caitlin Clark earned her 8th technical, which meant she was going to be suspended for a game. Fortunately for the Fever star, the league stepped in and rescinded the tech after the game. Clark made light contact with the referee, and her coach Stephanie White got a tech of her own for arguing that Clark's technical was, quote, BS. On the Chicago side, Dejanae Carrington took a flagrant 1 on Sophie Cunningham, which was upgraded to a flagrant 2, and Carrington was ejected. Cunningham has been in the news lately for bringing the trans debate to the WNBA, despite no trans women playing, or as far as we know, even attempting to play in the league. The sooner the WNBA can get back to ball, would be better than ever. 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

0: That was Chris Brown and Leon Thomas, Falling. We got a song for When Your Mom and Daddy Were Still Together. It's coming up next. Plus, the Militant Man, Jamal Kingsley, will be right here to expose racism hidden in our everyday lives. That's up in less than 15 minutes right now. It is time for What You Need to Know with one and only Sybil Wilkes.
1: It's Sybil Wilkes with What We Need to Know. Peace negotiations in the Middle East face mounting resistance as Israel officially rejected President Trump's Gaza Board of Peace plan, while Iran issued strict preconditions before reopening the Strait of Hormuz, demanding the U.S. lift its naval blockades. In economic news, White House officials insist the economy remains strong despite a surprise labor report showing 23,000 jobs lost last month against expectations of 83,000. Jobs created. In political news, Michigan Democratic Senate nominee Dr. Abdul El Sayed expressed hope that former President Barack Obama will campaign alongside him following his primary victory last week. And on the courts, WNBA controversy erupted after Chicago Sky player Dejounte Carrington was ejected for a hard foul on Indiana's Sophie Cunningham. Later, she posted white privilege online while Cunningham stated physical play had nothing to do with race. I'm Sybil Wilson. Wilkes, be informed, be empowered.
0: Jazz man.
2: Paid.
0: All right, more of the D.L. Hughley Show is coming up directly. It's the D.L. Hughley Show.
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1: What did you set this on, hell? 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
0: My name is DL.
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1: It is the DL Hughley Show, your 2026 edition. In case you're going to be in Ontario, California, I too will be there at the Ontario Improv, one Friday, two Friday, Saturday, and one Sunday. Shout out to everybody that came out to City Winery over the weekend. We had a lot of fun. I didn't even really eat anywhere that good this time.
3: What?
4: That's a shocker. You always seem to eat someplace really cool.
1: Yeah, I didn't eat. What did I eat? Well, I ate at this place called La Mercerie, which is a dope little French joint. I had a good lunch there. It was very good. But that's pretty much, well, then my favorite. But everywhere I ate before, so it wasn't. It was very hot, too.
3: No place of note.
1: No place new of note. But I'm going right back in a week, so we'll see. But the truth of the matter, you could go to a different restaurant every night in New York and spend a lifetime doing it and not go to the same one. So that's one thing for sure.
4: I love New York food. It's always great.
1: Yeah, it is. I was reading this article from CNBC, and we had talked about this earlier. Jamie Dimon, who's the president of Chase, just invested $250 million in San Francisco because all the people that had left San Francisco are now back. I told you it was a whole different city, and now it's a big article in I forgot what newspaper, Newsweek or something like that, and they're talking about the big boom in San Francisco because, you know, when you're a big city like the Dallas's, the L.A.'s, the Houston's, the New York's, the Chicago's, they're eventually going to come back.
3: Yeah. Oh, yeah.
1: Eventually.
4: Yeah.
1: If you're a large metropolitan city, it's cyclical, but they eventually come back. And really, it just starts with livability and homelessness.
3: Mm-hmm. Yeah.
4: I think a lot of times you leave because you think, you know, this is going to be great, you know, and then you get there and you miss all of the things that you had in that big city.
1: Man, let me tell you something. Yeah, this is great. All this land I got to cut? Nah, I can't.
3: A lot of people leaving the U.S. just waiting for the administration to change. They're going to come back.
4: Yep.
3: They'll come back.
1: I was talking to this kid that I fall. I saw him getting off the plane today. I was coming from New York, and I saw him. You know how you think you know somebody, but I just see him on social media all the time. That's really what it is. And so we talk quite a bit, but I think there is a sense of despair right now. Jasmine and I, we were talking about, you know, now all the kids, the young black kids, boys and girls, or young men and women are coming up hung all over the country.
3: Yeah.
1: And I think even if you don't believe foul play is afoot, it should be urgent that, you know, we have engaged mental health care professionals to find out what's going on. You know what I mean?
4: Yeah.
3: Correct.
4: You would think that they would do that, but obviously, right, since they're brown bodies swaying in the wind, no one seems to care.
1: Well, you know what? We can only judge you by your accident. There does not seem to be any alacrity at all. It doesn't seem to be a level of urgency
3: on anything.
1: And I really commend a lot of, I'm telling you, black people, with this social media, this is these stupid ass challenges that people do. I think that a lot of things that have happened, at least from a social perspective, have only happened because black people stay diligent on social media. Firmly believe Nolan Wells, it would have been already over. I do think it's ironic. We haven't seen either the rescued airman from Iran or Nolan Wells' autopsy.
3: Nope.
1: We ain't seen any one of them. And by the way, one of the young girls who came up and she was hanging from a rope, and they were saying she was so high she couldn't have done it to herself. The person doing the autopsy is, guess what? The one who did Nolan Wells'.
4: Yep.
3: Uh-oh. How about that?
1: All right, we got a song for when your mom and daddy were still together. We got the militant man Jamal Kingsley. He's going to return to expose racism hidden in our everyday lives. And, of course, we got a note from the GED section. And Jasmine Sanders, we're going to let us know what's trending on the D.L. Hughley Show. Right now, here's Kalani.

0: That is the official line dance song at every single black wedding or picnic or everything. That's a song from when your mom and dad were still together, Cameo, Candy. Now here he is, the militant man, Jamal Kingsley, returned to expose racism hidden in our everyday lives.
1: Hello, my brothers and sisters. This is Jamal Kingsley, the militant man, here to expose racism hidden in our everyday lives. Why is it my black lacquer furniture has gone out of style, but my all-white Air Force Ones never go out of style? Is it because when you're black, your time is limited? Think about it, my brother. And why is it the most popular fruit in the world is bananas, but as soon as they turn brown, you want to throw them away and buy some new ones? I guess the browner you are, the closer you get to being replaced. Think about it, my brother. And why is it, to get credit, you have to use your white voice?
2: Greetings, Mr. Hirsch. I would like to apply for an extension on my jumbo loan. Oh, I'm already approved? At zero interest? And I don't have to make my first payment until 2028? Splendid. Have a good day.
1: While me, on the other hand, have to make weekly payments at 32% interest on this raggedy-ass black lacquer furniture. Think about it, my brother. This has been Jamal Kingsley, the militant man. And until next time, stay woke. And think about it, my brother.
0: I'm going to give you a little note from the GED section. That's up in 15 minutes. It is the D.L. Hughley Show.
3: Join D.L. Hughley and his team of talented co-hosts. Jasmine Sanders.
4: Jasmine Sanders, pillow. Oh, you heard somebody in the living room. Ah!
5: 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Close them curtains.
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6: Surprisingly, I would have never guessed that Lena can make great potato salad. That
4: 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Potato she salad. Looks like a great potato salad.
3: Hand of the King Jr.
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15: 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Tragedy thrives on that one bad decision, one unnecessary risk, one moment of believing that it couldn't possibly happen to me. There was a time in our past when our main concentration was on survival. 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They firmly believed that the company we keep in our youth will determine the outcome of our future, and they were bound and determined that every generation would do better than the one before. Oftentimes, when a young person's future is interrupted by tragedy, it serves as a wake-up call to remind us to accept the reality that we are uniquely different from other
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1: An American woman suffered permanent brain damage after she drank a liter of soy sauce.
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0: just watch your body shine.
1: So this is a Republican crowd in Nevada.
2: So I know Pastor Tice spoke about Officer Abdel Nabi a few moments ago. No, we're not booing. We're not booing him. He's the officer that passed away here recently. So, and I asked if we had a moment of silence, and he said we had not. So I would like your indulgence for a moment of silence for Officer Austin. Thank you.
1: Now, they were booing a falling police officer, but what they heard initially was a Muslim-sounding name. And Republicans, they connect the names. Just how much, whenever they're angry, how they pronounce name or mispronounce names on purpose for a desired result. I know that Ted Cruz and Nikki Haley know exactly how Republicans can be about names, as evidenced by the way they change theirs. You don't need to tell me or many Americans that things are in flux in America right now. That things that were promised are not happening. That people are angry and willing to do things or try things they might not. Like vote for people with names that once would be disqualifiers. Do you imagine? You don't have to imagine. Look how bad it was in order for a man named Barack Hussein Obama to be elected. The economy had to be on the brink of falling off a cliff. Look at how bad New York was before they would vote for a dude named Zoram Kwame Mandami. Look at how bad things are in Michigan when they will vote for a dude named Abdul El Sayed. Now, all of these guys have something in common in addition to sounding like

0: It's like math. McDonald's is now introducing all new Caesar sauce, plus an even crispier McCrispy strip. This all equals a creamier, creamy snack wrap. Try the new Caesar sauce at McDonald's.
1: What we know is going on. Now, I don't know any of those men to have ever committed acts of towers, but I know that the Republican running against him has allowed them. I know he allowed a president to allow terrorists to go free. He signed for them to get out 1,000 people who terrorized this country. He let them go free. He let extremists go free. There is no discernible difference between what Christian extremists want and what Muslim extremists want. But now he's deciding to use that. And you know how bad it is when America not only would give a chance to a socialist, but a guy with a name like the guys with a name like these. That's how bad it has to be. That is how bad America is doing right now. Where we're open not only a way to a political mindset that it once would have had, but a name that it would have just been a disqualified. What's in the name? Probably hope. That's a little note from the GED section. It's the DLU.

0: show.
1: Jasmine.
2: What then?
1: Tell these good people what's trending.
2: Well, we were talking about Tasia Fortune. That's the young woman, 29 years old, that was found hanging from a tree in Jackson, Mississippi. And of course, no question, her family is devastated. But the thing that has social media buzzing is the fact that, you know, this is not the first time that something like this has happened. And they're wondering, you know, when people are going to get to the bottom of it. There's a laundry list of young black people who've been found hanging from Georgia to Mississippi and beyond. And still, nothing has been done about it.
1: We talked about that earlier. I think that even if it's, I just think that this is highly coincidental, and I think that even if it were a matter of young people having all of these mental health events, it requires a response from at least a state or federal level when this many young people are coming up and either taking their lives or having their lives taken from them. Either way, we need answers. Either way.
2: Yeah, I mean, there's no doubt there's been a number of studies done by, well, the CDC a while ago anyway, regarding, you know, the number, the statistic that has risen among young black boys and girls who are committing suicide. However, you know, I do agree quite a bit with a lot of people on social media that this is just not normal. Like, young black people don't tend to hang themselves, especially Correct. In the situation regarding Tasia Fortune, is that she was so high they had to actually call someone to help get her down. And so they, you know, the family, of course, is saying, listen, you know, we need answers here. And of course, the people in Mississippi are saying, don't rush to judgment. You know, we're doing everything we can to investigate this situation. Well, we know that's probably not true.
1: How backwards are y'all?
2: Yeah.
1: No, this ain't rushing. This is Pony Express to judgment.
3: I'm telling you. Why just
2: anyway, also
1: this
2: trending.
1: Is beta to judgment.
2: Right.
1: This is,
2: like, it's not that hard. It's not that hard, especially with where we are now in digital. It should be so simple, right?
3: All in the deep south. Come on, man.
2: All in the deep south. Well, this story ain't in the south. This is actually out of New York. I'm not sure. I know how I stand on it, but let's see what you guys think. So, are you familiar with Royce White?
1: Of course, the
2: basketball player. Well, he's now saying that he officially declares himself as transgender, and
1: he
2: plans to enter the 2027 WNBA draft.
1: Well, all you got to do is tell that guy to get on a plane. He won't do it. He would. You know what? He blew. He was a lottery pick.
4: Yep.
1: He was a lottery pick, and was so mentally unstable he couldn't even get on a plane. He couldn't fly. So
2: well,
1: if you ain't gonna fly with dudes with Johnson, you ain't gonna fly with women with vaginas. I don't care what it is.
3: Yeah, they gotta fly too, you know. So.
2: I mean, he says, you know, he's doing it, I guess, to challenge.
1: You know what? You know
2: what?
1: Draft him and let it, make him fly to the draft.
3: Yeah.
1: Because the problem with him is he wanted to take a bus everywhere.
2: Yeah, you can't do that. You get there 4 days later.
3: Yeah. Well, there's a league full of bus, though. I mean, thank you.
2: Good luck, Royce.
1: Yeah,
2: but that's what's trending.
1: All right, coming up, we got What Have You Learned? That's coming up next on the D.L. Hughley Show.
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1: Oftentimes what happened, black women are always the first to try to save this country. 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
0: 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Hughley Show. And we're back.

0: I'm sure glad that's over with. 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
4: It is the D.O. Hughley Show, your 2026 next. That's going to do it for us today. Ladies and gentlemen, if you're in Ontario, California, I will be there this Friday, Saturday, and Sunday. One Friday, two Saturday, and one Sunday. Come check me out if you're taking notes. Jasmine Sanders, what did you learn today?
5: I want to say congratulations to Justin Pearson. I don't think that we talked about this. Remember the young guy who rose to, I guess, I don't want to say fame, but, you know, rose to prominence, if you will, after he was expelled from the Tennessee House for supporting gun safety. Well, he's won the Democratic nomination for a seat in Congress. Go get him, Justin.
4: Go, right. They can't take him.
5: Go get him.
4: If at first you can't succeed, trick them crackers. No, I'm sorry. That's not anywhere.
5: Let's put that on a T-shirt. I like it.
4: Skip, my man Cheeto, what'd you learn today, baby boy?
6: Hey, just want to say thank you, man. Birthday was over the weekend, man. I had so
4: many
6: people.
4: How was your birthday?
6: Oh, it was great, man. Hey,
4: you
6: know
4: my present?
6: The best part is I live to see another one. So, yeah, no, that's
4: good. Working on your other one.
6: Yeah, so we good. Thank you, everybody. Hit me
4: up. Gassing up for your other time around the moon.
6: Let's go. Let's go.
4: Coming up, ladies and gentlemen, the next D.O. Hughley Show. Sometimes people get really upset with the things I say, so we're going to give them an opportunity to vent with a segment called
3: F.U. D.O. Hughley.
4: Plus, we're going to honor someone's benevolence as a human being of the week. It's the D.O. Hughley Show.
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Another great show on tap for you today. It's Monday, so we'll kick off hour two with Dr. Cornel West, as per usual, on the B side of hour two, after a bruising legislative battle with Gavin Newsom, which they lost big time. The California Legislative Black Caucus has narrowed its reparations agenda to a single bill this term, an effort to require large corporations to disclose historical connections to slavery, pursuing a new strategy after previously advancing slates of bills based on recommendations from the state's reparations task force. And so I ask, I'm sure you're wondering, how do we get to just a single bill after all that? We're down to a single bill. And what does the Coalition for a Just and Equitable California think about it? We'll talk to reparations advocate Chris Lodgson on the backside of hour two. In our third hour, a conversation with journalist, domestic extremism investigator, and senior researcher at Open Measures, Jared Holt, about last week's end of prosecutions for the January 6th rioters as Donald Trump's DOJ tries to rewrite history with pardons and denials. We'll do that in hour three, but in this first hour, let's talk politics and more with the founder and CEO of Voto Latino, Maria Teresa Kumar. We'll get to Maria here in just a moment. I start, though, with breaking news. If you're listening in L.A., you want to hear this. If you're listening around the country, you want to hear it as well. You've heard me talking about this issue of Destination Crenshaw. We call it Procrastination Crenshaw here in the Leimert Park area, a project that is 6-7 years overdue. Long delayed, and I've said before, I say again, that the economic violence that's been visited upon this community, on churches, on businesses, on schools, on residents, is unacceptable. And so about 10, 12 weeks ago, I started a series of editorials about this, and the community has grown into a groundswell, as you know, around this issue. And a couple weeks ago, we had a town hall meeting at a church, Bethesda, just up the street from this studio. Hundreds of folk showed up for that meeting. Thereafter, we sent a letter to Marquise Harris Dawson, the representative for this district,